sharing the gospel around the world. He said, as you go in your life, make disciples of all nations, baptizing them in the name of the Father, the Son, the Holy Spirit, teaching them to observe all the things that I have commanded you, and lo, I'll be with you all the way, even to the end of this age. That would be difficult for us to read those passages, understanding what we know about the Bible, to think about that God calls a certain group of people to be missionaries, but He doesn't give everybody that obligation. But the truth of the Scripture is that God gave to the New Testament church a commission. He didn't simply give it to 12 men or 11 men. He gave it to His whole church. And the commission was, in Mark's gospel, go ye into all the world and preach the gospel to every creature. He wasn't saying, pass this on to future generations. He said, you're to go. That commission has never been revoked. It is still the obligation, the commission, the responsibility of the New Testament church today. It has never been revoked. It will never be revoked because God has chosen to evangelize the world by sending missionaries, sending out believers, whatever you want to call them, so that face to face, heart to heart, voice to voice, people might hear the only message ever spoken that can make a man's eternity different than that which it would have been had he not known Christ as his Savior. That is an obligation. That is a responsibility. And I want us to look at two or three things in these two passages here today. And first of all, that's this, that we have a personal commitment to fulfill our responsibility as a church. God is not going to obligate me to do something He knows that He cannot do through me. Nor will He obligate a church to do something that He knows they cannot do without His help and His divine guidance and His resources. So that when He said, you're to preach the gospel to the whole world, along with that came a reaffirmation that He knew the church would need. And that is, it isn't something we're to do apart from Him, it is something we are to do in Him, with Him, by Him, and through Him. So we may ask the question, what is the reach of the New Testament church? The reach of every New Testament church is the uttermost parts of the earth. That means the churches that are in Brazil or the churches that are in Korea likewise have a missionary obligation. God didn't just give American churches the Great Commission. He has given the Great Commission to every single church that exists. And God requires the fellowships of His people around the world to fulfill that worldwide obligation on the basis of what they are capable of doing in Christ Jesus when they recognize Almighty God as their resource. So that whether a church has 50 members or 10,000 members, the commission is the same. The obligation is the same, proportionate-wise, to what they can do. Second thing in this passage that I think is important is this. He says, here is the requirement. Not simply to send somebody a bunch of gospel tracts, not to send a bunch of books somewhere. He says, but as you go, make disciples of all nations. What is He saying? He's saying that our responsibility is to get the truth of the message and then build up the believers in order that the Christ who indwells us and will indwell them, may then work through them to multiply Himself in the life of believers. The gospel was given to be given, shared, and the life was to be given to be multiplied. Not simply adding additions to the church, but the multiplication of the life of believers. That's God's plan. And you see, once we grasp that God has saved you and me in order to live His life in us, in order to live His life through us, to duplicate His life in someone else's life, once we begin to understand that, we begin to see that the missionary obligation begins on my doorstep where I live, and that obligation doesn't cease till the uttermost part of the earth has been reached with the gospel. Every single Christian church in the world has the same obligation. We have a responsibility we cannot shirk and call Jesus Christ Lord and Master of our life. There's no way.
our

reaches to the uttermost parts of the earth, and our responsibility is giving them the opportunity to grow up in the Lord Jesus Christ, even as we have. That's why he said, as you go, make disciples of all nations. And isn't it interesting what he said? And he said there, and I will be with you even to the end of this age. That is the reassurance that as we reach out to the uttermost parts of the earth, as we assume the responsibility of equipping these who've trusted Christ as their Savior, he says, I'll go with you. Now, you see, when we do not share the gospel of Jesus Christ and assume a personal responsibility for the world, it appears that we believe that either he's not able to equip us, he will not keep his word to go with us, or what is our excuse? We have an obligation. The truth is, we have failed to fulfill the Great Commission. We may have several thousand missionaries in the world, but so what? So what? And you see, mission doors open one day and close the next day. So we must look afresh and anew at how we're carrying out the Lord's missionary work around the world. We said, first of all here, that we must assume, that we must make a commitment to assume the responsibility that is ours to evangelize the world. And God isn't asking everybody to do the same thing. He's asking each one of us to do what we can do by the grace of God, the strength of God, the resources of God. So when somebody says, well, you know, I just can't do that, God isn't asking you to do anything that he's not willing to do through you. The question is this: what is it that God wants us to do at this time in our life, in the life of this nation, in the life of time and eternity? What is it that God is asking of us? Well, somebody says, I'm willing to give my money. How much you want? That's not it. That is the easiest thing in the world that a church can do for missions is to shell out money. We've salved our conscience for years upon years upon years by shelling out money. Friend, that's not even the issue. The issue is not money. When God gets you and me, he'll have all he needs. The problem is not money. Let me ask you this. What do you think the most intense challenge to you and me today is in the area of missions? It is not money. The first challenge, and this isn't even the most important for most of us, the first challenge is this. Am I willing to go? Am I willing to wash my hands of all that I have and all that I may think is important and say, God, here am I, send me. And when I see in the body of Christ men and women who are so gifted, so talented, your families are grown up and they're out and you've got your life to live one of two or three ways. You can just live it in yourself, or you can give the rest of the years of your life to the glory of God somewhere, sharing the gospel of Jesus Christ where people don't know about him. Can you tell me a better way to retire and to die but in the service of the Lord Jesus Christ, sharing his word somewhere people have never heard it? That's a whole lot better than rotting away because of apathy and complacency and nothing to do but exist. God never created Christians to exist. He created and recreated you and me to live the vibrant, resurrected, all-powerful life of Christ in somebody else's life till our last dying breath. So what if you have a house and a car and everything else you want? So what? That doesn't bring satisfaction. There's no contentment in that. And if you're honest, there's not a single one who's listening. You have to agree there is no fulfillment and contentment in the achievement and the accomplishment of things apart from Jesus Christ living, reigning, ruling in your life. And friend, he intends for us to give our lives until he comes, sitting around wasting away when you've got so much to give. The problem is not whether we've been commissioned or not. The problem is, are we committed? And to be committed means that I'm willing to lay my life down before something. I pledge with my honor, with my life. I am responsible. I am accountable. If I say I will, God. What you want to do is to get in the center of God's will. What is the will of God for your life? And you see, listen, the time has come when you don't ask that question until you're 25, you ask that question till the day Jesus Christ calls you home. And somehow, if we can grasp that the Christian life isn't settling

down, the Christian life is getting in the middle of a stream of God and staying there, pouring out our life, giving of ourselves, whatever it costs us. And I don't believe you and I can ever afford to sink ties so deep anywhere that we say, well, Lord, well, if you'd have just called me 2 years ago, I'd have been ready. No. You and I have to live loose, brother. We've got to live loose enough that any time God says, now turn right, you've got to turn right. And all of our planning in our lives personally, all of our plans better leave the door wide open for God to step through and say, I want you to take a left turn two blocks up this way. And your whole life could be radically changed in a matter of minutes. You see, where we ever got the idea the Christian life is settling down after a period of time is not to be found in this book. Brother, the Apostle Paul, he was an apostle, no question about that. But Jesus Christ has called every single one of us to live the Christian life. How long? Till you die. All pass from this life to the next life, which is the best way to put it. I was thinking the other day, I was reading a little book somebody had passed on to me about training up your children. And the question that was asked was this. The fellow said, all of us like to talk about training up our children the way they should go, that when they're old, they'll not depart from it. And you know, boy, we just quote that and say, praise the Lord, want to train up our children right. And he asked this question, training them up for what? Training them up for which world? This world or the world to come? Training them up for what? To make a mark in society or to obey God? Listen, mom and dad. If you and I do not train our children for Jesus Christ, we have failed to train them the way God intended them to be trained. That doesn't mean God's going to call them all to be preachers and missionaries, but it means this, that when they come into this world, before they come, I believe parents ought to commit those children to God. Lord, here is my son or here is my daughter, whichever one it's going to be. They are yours, and I commit myself to train them for you. You see, we've got to get this whole Christian life in perspective, and the Christian life in perspective is what? One perspective, and that's the cross. I die. I must die to my family. I must die to my children, my wife, my possessions, my this, my that, my everything else, because you see, on the cross, there is no such thing as my. The cross eliminates that word from my vocabulary. There's no my and mine once you get to the cross. And you see, giving money is not what God's after. God wants you and me to give of ourselves to say, Lord, here am I. And every once in a while somebody comes and says, well, you know, I just want my life to count for God. Well, how much do you want it to count? Well, I want it to count up to the point of convenience and a few other things which neither are in the category or the vocabulary of the cross life. You see, my, mine, convenience, this life doesn't know anything about that. It all boils down to my commitment. Now, what must my motive be? First of all, it must be based on a sense of obligation, a duty born out of a sense of indebtedness to the world. Remember what Paul said? He said, I'm not ashamed of the gospel of Christ. He says, it's the power of God unto salvation to everyone who believes, Jew, Greek, you name it, barbarian. He says, I feel indebted to the world. Why do you suppose Paul felt that way? Because he had the light and the truth that had transformed his life, and he felt a sense of debt to the world. That's what Paul said. He said, I am a debtor to the world to share the gospel. That's my first motivation. It may not be in this order, and I don't think that ought to be your first one, but it's the first one I want to mention. That is indebtedness to the world. The second one, I believe, is so evident and ought to be number one. That is my devotion to Jesus Christ. You remember what he said in John chapter 14 when he was talking to his disciples? He was sharing with them in the upper room there the most precious things before he left. He said to them, if you love me, you will keep my commandments. Watch that. Listen. If you love me, not that you'll think about it, not that you'll consider it, not that it'll be a maybe. If you love me, you will keep my commandments. What is one of his commandments?
As you go, make disciples of all nations, baptizing them in the name of the Father,

0: on the Holy Spirit. He says, that is a command. Ye shall be witnesses unto me, both in Jerusalem, Judea, Samaria, the uttermost parts of the earth. That's a command. He says, if you love me, you will keep my commandments. You see, Jesus Christ is only Lord of your life when you've been to the cross and you've said, no longer I, Christ now lives within me. And all that I had, and all that I was, and all that I hoped to be is all up to Him. We want to come for consideration. He says you come to the cross. That means death. It doesn't make any difference what He's requiring. We just say, yes, yes, yes, yes, yes, Lord. What is that you wanted me to do? That is the only type of response when Jesus Christ is really the Lord and Master of my life. God, help us not to spend our life making money and accumulating. That's not it. I'm not saying there's anything wrong with that. As long as that's not your purpose. If God chooses to bless you, praise the Lord. But don't let that be your purpose, your motivation, your priority. If you serve Him, some folks who serve Him, He's going to bless them that way. Some others He's not going to bless that way. Has nothing to do with God's love, nothing to do with any of that. It's just that God chooses different ways to bless different people. But that's not the issue. The issue is not how much. The issue is what is your motivation for being alive today? What is the ultimate criteria in your life? What are you trying to accomplish? Where are you headed? If you keep living the way you're living, you live to be 65 or 75 years of age, what will you have done with your life? And I want to tell you, my friend, you don't want to end up 65 or 75 years of age creeping around life, never having poured your life out into somebody else's life. That's what the Christian life is all about. Dying in order to live. Dying in order that other people may live. That's what it's all about. And if that's not there, there's something missing. Listen, if Jesus Christ is Lord of my life, I have no right to tell Him what I'll do with me or my children. I gave up that right the day I went to the cross. And all I want to ask is this. What you going to do with yourself? Are you willing to answer this simple question? Lord, at this point in my life, how do you want me to spend or invest the rest of my life? Now, He may not tell you that in 24 hours. Let me ask you this. Are you willing to ask Him this question? Lord, at this point in my life, I'm willing for you to take me, change my direction, anything about my life you want to change. But Lord, how do you want me to invest the rest of my life? Whatever you say, God, I will do it. That's what God's looking for. Commitment based on my Lordship. Christ, Lord of your life and mine. And let me give you one little quick warning. Listen. Don't tell Him what you can't do, what you're not equipped to do, where you can't go, what you don't have, and what you don't know. That's not even the question. The question is, Lord, how you want me to spend and invest the rest of my life, beginning this at this present point. And whatever you say, Lord, I will obey you.
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1: 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But is that the way Christians should think? Here's a moment with Charles Stanley.
0: Let's just think about it for a moment. It may not be exactly this way now, but there was a time when it was sort of this way. You go to high school, you go to college, you get out of college, you get yourself a job and get yourself a wife or a husband. You buy yourself a house, then you buy yourself a nice car, maybe not always in this order. Then after a while, you have some children. Then you start accumulating, and things get better and better, you think. And so you think after a while, man, I finally arrived. What in the world is arrival in the American society? Is arrival having a house and a car and children? Is that arrival? Why is there so many homes destroyed and torn apart if that's arrival? Why is it so many people are aching and hurting and divided and destroyed on the inside if affluence and homes and children, if that's arrival? You know what arrival is. Arrival is getting in the center of God's will and getting on that track and staying there until Jesus calls you home. That is arrival.
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6: 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Let us pray with you and for those persons for whom you are concerned, concerned enough to take the gospel to them one by one. May God bless you as you prayerfully consider being a gospelizer, being a person to share the truth with those who need Jesus. Know this, God loves you and He wants you to love Him enough to tell other people how to get to heaven. Call now. Christ through you can change the world.

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2: And I've learned over the years that the best answer that God's ever given me to some of the requests I've made to him has been no. I prayed as a young preacher for God to open up a certain door to a certain church that I wanted to go to. You know what he said? He said, no. He says, my child, that place is not the best place for you. I have something better for you. And you know he did? And he answered my prayer. He said, no. And that was the best answer that could be given. You don't have to storm the gates of heaven. My friend, God hadn't gone to bed. The door there is wide open. He says, knock, seek, ask. Take everything to God in prayer.
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3: 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Everybody has problems. 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But you see, families that deal with problems the right way learn to attack the problem and not one another. 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Empathize, sympathize, understand.
2: Welcome to Love Worth Finding, featuring profound truth simply stated by Adrian Rogers. When husbands and wives play the parts God has equipped them to play in their marriage, there's not mere melody, but wonderful harmony. In part one of today's message, we learn that one of the greatest obstacles to the music of marriage is tension in the home. Too much stress is dangerous to your home, your health, and your happiness. Proverbs 15 reveals four things to relieve stress in our families. If you have your Bible, turn there now as Adrian Rogers reveals what to do when the string snaps.
3: Now today I want to talk to you on this subject, when the string snaps. I'm really talking about tension.

in the home. Now look, if you will, beginning in verse 13. A merry heart maketh a cheerful countenance, but by sorrow of the heart the spirit is broken. The heart of him that hath understanding seeketh knowledge, but the mouth of fools feedeth on foolishness. All the days of the afflicted are evil, but he that is of a merry heart hath a continual feast. Better is little with the fear of the Lord than great treasure and trouble therewith. Better is a dinner of herbs where love is than a stalled ox that is filet mignon and hatred therewith. A wrathful man stirreth up strife, but he that is slow to anger appeaseth strife. The way of the slothful man is as an hedge of thorns, but the way of the righteous is made plain. A wise son maketh a glad father, but a foolish man despiseth his mother. Folly is joy to him that is destitute of wisdom, but a man of understanding walketh uprightly. Without counsel, purposes are disappointed, but in the multitude of counselors they are established. I'm going to stop reading there, but I want you to notice some words. Just, if you don't mind marking your Bible, verse 13, sorrow. Verse 15, afflicted. Verse 16, trouble. Verse 17, hatred. Verse 18, strife. Verse 22, disappointed. Now, all of these are almost synonyms for strife. Just strife. Or tension, or stress, I suppose. All of these are times when the fiddle string gets too tight. Now, I think one of the major obstacles to the music of marriage is tension in the home. It is stress and strife. Stress is related to raising your voice. It is related to raising your pulse and raising your children. I mean, if you've got children, you have stress just built in. And look at these words again. Sorrow, affliction, trouble, hatred, strife. All of these are stress words. And being in today's home, dear friend, I want to tell you the string can get mighty tight. And sometimes it can snap. Now, not all stress is bad. I mean, it takes certain tension to make the violin play at all. You've got to have some stress. But I'm telling you, dear friend, that too much stress is dangerous to the home, it's dangerous to the health, and obviously then, it's dangerous to our happiness. So I want to give you four things. Four things now just to relieve stress in your home. Just to put the music of marriage back there when the string gets so tight, when the upright gets so uptight, that the string snaps. Now, if you're so stressed up that you don't know what to do, that is, you're all stressed up and nowhere to go, I want you to pay attention because we're going to go to the Word of God, and this passage from the book of Proverbs that deals with stress has four very wonderful, wonderful, wonderful admonitions for your home, your heart, and my heart. Number one, you'll be surprised at this, learn to laugh. Just learn to laugh. Look, if you will, in verse 13, a merry heart maketh a cheerful countenance. You ever seen people, they claim to be saved, but they look like they have a gallbladder attack? I mean, if they have a merry heart, the Bible says it's going to show up on the face. A merry heart maketh a cheerful countenance, but by sorrow of the heart, the spirit is broken. Now, when it says the spirit is broken, what he means is the string snaps. The spirit, that's the wellspring of life. That is the true inner man. And when that spirit is broken, the zest, the enthusiasm, the spark, the thrill, the fight is gone out of life. But good, wholesome laughter is a gift from God. And Abraham Lincoln said one time that God must have meant for us to laugh, or else he would not have made so many mules and parrots and monkeys and human beings. God wants us to laugh. Not only learn to laugh, but number two, cultivate contentment. Cultivate
contentment. Look, if you will, now, beginning in verse 16. The Bible says, "Better is little with the fear of the Lord than great treasure and trouble therewith. Better is a dinner of herbs where love is than a stalled ox and hatred therewith." What is this talking about? Well, our Lord is just telling us that so many of us are uptight because our value system is wrong. We always think we have to have more and more and more. And we think that the house, the gourmet food, the toys, the travel, these things are going to bring happiness. But many times, the striving for these things is what brings tension into the home. Now, let me give you two scenes here that's pictured in the Bible and see if I can update them a little bit. First of all, here's a small apartment. And the husband comes home from work. The mama has been fixing the meal. And so they sit down around the kitchen table. Now, there's no linen tablecloth on there. There are plastic placemats. And the dishes don't necessarily match. As a matter of fact, some of them are chipped. There's no silver. It's stainless steel. And some of the forks are bent just a little bit. There are paper napkins there on the table. The furniture is chipped a little bit. And the children come and sit around the table. And mama has been cooking, and they're having tonight a vegetable plate, just what the Bible calls here a dinner of herbs. And here's this little couple sitting there, and the dad reaches out and they take hands together, and he thanks God for their home. He thanks God for their love, and he blesses the Lord and says amen. And then he talks about Susie's grades at school and says, "Susie, you did real good." And they talk about old Fido the dog a little bit and talk about what Dad did, and somebody cracks a joke and they all laugh and they just all are having a wonderful, wonderful time praising the Lord and enjoying one another. Just a little part. Now, here's another scene the Bible gives us. Here's a great big mansion, big columns out in front, expensive automobiles parked out in front. Inside is plush carpet. You almost turn your ankle walking on it, and you go in there in those polished entryway and those hand-rubbed wooden walls and great, beautiful paintings there that are hanging up. And there's a big, long table, and on the table, first of all, is, you know, the hors d'oeuvres, and then there's the appetizer, and there's all of the china and the crystal and the silverware all laid out there. And over here is a woman with a face like a hatchet, cold, and over here is a man sitting over here, and he's haggard from his work, and here are surly children sitting around the table. They don't stop to ask the blessing, and in comes the smoking roast, and in comes the asparagus, and in comes the iced tea with the mint in it, and so forth, and all of these delicately prepared things. And after a while, the servant comes in and brings an exotic dessert and after-dinner coffee. But they're cutting remarks and sarcasm. And maybe if they're guests, there's a politeness that's a measured politeness. Which home would you rather be in? Friend, I would 10 times 10 more rather be in that little apartment. I mean that with all of my heart. That big home without love can be a curse. After that meal, they say, "Where's the Pepto-Bismol? Where are the Tums?" I am not saying that you can't be rich and have love. Some of the sweetest homes I know of have all of those things, and love included. And if you've got it, I'm so grateful for you, and it's a gift of God, and enjoy it. God gives us richly all things to enjoy. I'm not against you having nice things. But I'm just saying, dear friend, you better get your values straightened. You better find out what really matters. Listen, better is little with the fear of the Lord than great treasure and trouble therewith. Better is a vegetable plate where love is than filet mignon. That's what this verse is saying here in verse 17. Get your value system straightened out. You beware of the tyranny of things. Listen to 1 Timothy chapter 6, verse 6. But godliness with contentment is great gain. For we brought nothing into this world, and it is certain that we can carry nothing out. And having food and clothes, let us therewith be content. But they that will be rich, it doesn't say they that are rich, but those who have set their mind on being rich. Have you ever done that? Mister, you are in great danger. They whose determination is to be rich fall into temptation and a snare and into many foolish and hurtful lusts, which drown men in destruction and perdition. For the love of money is the root of all evil. He doesn't say money is the root of all evil.

evil. It is the love of money which is the root of all evil. Every now and then some graduation commencement speaker will tell boys and girls, now, just make all the money you can just so you make it honestly. Boy, that's the worst advice I've ever heard.

money he can. Sure, he has to provide for his family. But when you determine that you're going to be rich, at that moment you put yourself in a very vulnerable position. Listen, cultivate contentment. Cultivate contentment. The love of money is the root of all evil. That literally means all kinds of evil, which while some coveted after, they have erred from the faith and pierced themselves through with many sorrows. Oh, look back at chapter 15, if you will, Proverbs, and look in verse 6. In the house of the righteous is much treasure, but in the revenues of the wicked is trouble. Look, if you will, in chapter 15, verse 27. He that is greedy of gain troubleth his own house. You girls who are not yet married, let your pastor give you some advice. It's far better to marry a man who's worth a million that doesn't have a cent than to marry a man who has a million not worth a cent. You find out what the character of that man is. See if he loves God. Listen, godliness with contentment is great gain. Having food and clothing, be content. That doesn't mean that you can't try for more. It doesn't mean that God doesn't want you to prosper. The Bible says God takes pleasure in the prosperity of His servants. But you learn to be content with whatever you have and praise God. And if you don't, I can tell you before long the string is going to snap. And that big house won't mean anything to you. Not a thing. All right, number three. Number three. First of all, learn to laugh. Number two, cultivate contentment. Number three, alleviate anger. Alleviate anger. Look, if you will, here in verse 18. A wrathful man stirreth up strife, but he that is slow to anger, do you see that underscored? He that is slow to anger appeaseth strife. And another word for strife is stress. And learn, dear friend, just to alleviate anger. Now, all anger is not bad. Jesus was angry. But he was angry at the right things. The Bible says in Ephesians chapter 4 and verse 26, be angry and sin not. But oh, my dear friend, the Bible says here to be slow to anger. Proverbs 14:17 says, he that is soon angry dealeth foolishly. Proverbs 18:13 says, he that answereth a matter before he hears it, it's a folly and a shame to him. Proverbs 29 verse 20 says, seest thou a man that is hasty in his words? There's more hope for a fool than of him. Be slow to anger. And listen, the way to control your anger is to control your words. Look again, if you will, in chapter 15 verse 1. A soft answer turneth away wrath. Do you know the thing I have to watch? I have to watch what I say. Because what I say, one word just builds the next word, and that builds the next word, and it gets worse and worse. Learn to control your speech. The Bible says be slow to anger. You say, well, I can't control it, Pastor. I just can't control it. You're a liar. You can control it. You know, you get in a home and husbands and wives are just snarling and fighting and snapping and down one another's throat, and their voices are full of hostility. And then right in the middle of that kind of a argument, the phone rings. And you go to the phone and say, hello? So sweet and nice. You can control it. And friend, you'd better learn to control it, because if you don't control it, you're going to get out of control. I mean, just your very speech. Learn to alleviate anger and watch what you say. I heard of a man pushing a baby carriage and he said, easy, Harold. Easy, Harold. That's a boy, Harold. You're doing fine, Harold. And somebody said, it's just so wonderful the way you're so patient with little Harold. Oh, he said, no, he's Albert. I'm Harold. Easy, Harold. Learn to control that speech. Now, if you would have a home full of music, learn to laugh, cultivate contentment, alleviate anger, and last of all, walk in wisdom. Look, if you will, in verses 21 and 22. Folly is joy to him that is destitute of wisdom, but a man of understanding walketh uprightly. Without counsel, purposes are disappointed, but in the multitude of counselors they are established.
Now, friend, if you bring the wisdom of God into your home,

0: Stress in the home is just simply a sign that you have forsaken the wisdom of God. God is not the author of confusion. God gives wisdom. Now, in order for the family to have wisdom, the family has to come together in a family council. Notice in verse 22, in the multitude of counselors, this wisdom is established. You need, as a family, to come together. You know, I'm at the age now where I'm looking to see, if I had it to do over again, what would I do? I can tell you one thing I definitely believe I would do, would have more family councils. Now, we had family worship, but I would bring the family together. I would bring my children together, and I would let them understand what is happening in our family to a greater degree, where we would sit down and I would hear them, and we would, as a family, say that everything that we have belongs to us equally. We have the amenities and we have the responsibilities equally, and we would learn to make decisions together. We would make a family budget. Everyone would have an allowance and we would stick to it. We would make decisions as a family about discipline, about all of these things together. Now, of course, Dad has to be the leader of the band, but my dear friend, if you would take the strife out of your home, learn as the father, or if yours is a single parent family, you are the head, bring those children together and sit down together and talk it out. You know, when we have strife, the reason we have strife so many times is not because we have problems. Everybody has problems. Every family has problems. But you see, families that deal with problems the right way learn to attack the problem and not one another. Sit down and walk in wisdom. Try to understand the other person. Try to see it from their viewpoint, from your child's viewpoint. Try to sit where the child sits. See it through the child's eyes. Empathize, sympathize, understand. Sometimes a little paper boy is a better psychologist than a husband. Sometimes a husband will come home and his wife will snap at him and growl at him and snarl at him, and he just picks up some verbal club and hits her back. A little paper boy gets a new house on his route and a dog comes out and snapping and growling and snarling. That boy knows he has to deliver that paper there every morning. He doesn't want to make an enemy of that dog. So what he does, he doesn't pick up a stick and throw it at that dog. Not if he's a smart paper boy. He'll just kind of try to make a friend of that dog and kind of just walk over and, come here, boy. Get his hand on his head just a little bit and rub him and scratch him behind the ear a little bit and just pat him a little bit and do that every day. And after a while, the dog will come out wagging his tail. That dog doesn't know the paper boy. He's threatened by the paper boy a little bit. And what the dog really wants is affection. Mister, when you come home and your wife is snapping and growling, what she's really saying is, show me some affection. Show me some love. See, maybe things have gone terrible for her. Maybe she's threatened. Maybe she's fearful. Try to understand what is bothering her like the paper boy tries to understand the dog. And try to understand yourself when you come home in a bad mood and rip off at the wife. Is it really her that you're upset with? Or is it the boss or that guy that headed you off at the expressway? Sit down at the family council and talk it out. Just talk it out. Attack the problem, not one another. And when you come to these places where there's a multitude of counselors and there's a difference of opinion, as much as possible, give everybody in the family a chance to save face. You can disagree without being disagreeable, but do it all in the spirit of unconditional togetherness. I think I've told you before that I told Joyce, if you ever leave me, I'm going with you. I mean, together, we do it. Friend, when all else fails, just read the instructions. Learn to laugh. Cultivate contentment. Alleviate anger. Walk in wisdom. And if you don't, the string is going to snap and the music's over. Father, thank you for your word that's so precious. Lord, I pray that you put the music back in our marriages and the melody back in our homes, the rhythm back in our walk. In Jesus' name, amen.
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5: Welcome to Apologetics with Reasons for Hope. Skeptics have tried to falsify Christianity by saying that a good God would never send someone to a place like hell. Well, truth be told, there's some reality to that statement. 2 Peter makes it abundantly clear that God doesn't desire for anyone to perish, but that all should come to repentance. God made a way for every person who has ever lived to receive forgiveness through what Jesus accomplished on the cross. By laying down his life on the cross, God shouted to the world that he loves every person and desires to spend eternity with us. God gives each of us the choice to accept the payment Christ made for us or not. Because God doesn't force us to receive that gift, some will refuse the payment and the punishment remains for them. They choose hell over redemption. Ultimately, God doesn't send anyone to hell. People choose that. Next time, we'll talk about Hinduism and see if it's the same as Christianity. Until then, for more resources, go to hopetools.net and stay bold.

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1: Truth, it's a rare commodity, but we shouldn't be surprised. 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
3: 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British General Howe had trapped 8,000 American troops on Brooklyn Heights, intending to crush them the next morning. Desperate, Washington spent all night ferrying his army across the East River. Morning came, yet half his troops were still in danger. Surprisingly, a fog arose, allowing the entire army to evacuate. Major Ben Talmadge wrote, "As the dawn approached, those of us who remained in the trenches became very anxious for our safety. At this time, a very dense fog began to rise. I recollect this peculiar providential occurrence perfectly well."
2: This has been an American Minute with Bill Federer. 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
1: Friends, thank you for joining us today here on Crosstalk. As a child, growing up in the 60s and into the early 70s, I can remember a program that captivated many. It was called The Undersea World of Jacques Cousteau. I mean, it was a television series in documentary form about underwater marine life and then also the philosophies of Mr. Cousteau. Many episodes were aired, and for that time period, he was one of what, well, we'd call today the radical environmentalist who elevated the environment over mankind. Listen to some of his statements. He said, "Population growth is the primary source of environmental damage." He said, "We must alert and organize the world's people to pressure world leaders to take specific steps to solve the two root causes of our environmental crises, exploding population growth and wasteful consumption of irreplaceable resources. Overconsumption and overpopulation underlie every environmental problem we face today." He also said, in November of 1991, he gave an interview to the UNESCO Courier, in which he stated that he was in favor of human population control and population decrease. He said, "What should we do to eliminate suffering and disease? It's a wonderful idea, but perhaps not altogether a beneficial one in the long run. If we try to implement it, it may jeopardize the future of our species." He went on to say, "It's terrible to have to say this. World population must be stabilized, and to do that, we must eliminate 350,000 people per day. This is so horrible to contemplate that we shouldn't even say it, but the general situation in which we are involved is lamentable." Friends, this was decades ago. And sadly, remarks like this have not just been stored away in the ash bin of history. They're prevalent on display today. Recently, those in academia from major universities around the world made an argument that we need to reduce our population by the year 2200 to just 4 billion people. Now, keep in mind, we're presently at 8.3 billion people, and it's projected to peak before this century is over. So they're talking about reducing our population to less than half of what it is today. They're saying this is necessary for sustainability. Virtually the same arguments as Jacques Cousteau. Joining us today to talk about this quest for depopulation, we welcome back Alex Newman. He's an award-winning international freelance journalist. He's an author, a researcher, an educator, and a consultant, editor, senior editor for The New American, and founder and CEO of Liberty Sentinel, and a national syndicator of radio and TV programs, including Behind the Deep State, which we do air on WVCY Television and VCY.TV. He has authored or co-authored numerous articles and books, such as Indoctrinating Our Children to Death, Woke and Weaponized, How Karl Marx Won the Battle for American Education, and How We Can Win It Back. Alex, so good to have you back with us on Crosstalk.
6: It's an honor and a pleasure to be with you again. Thank you so much, Jim.
1: You know, Alex, I hearken back to Jacques Cousteau, but since I've dated myself already, let me just continue with that analogy, because it's like the record is stuck in a groove. We keep hearing the same sounds over and over again, alarmism over population. Comment on this issue, because I hate to use the term, on all this, but it is, we're just stuck in this groove here at this point. Comment on that issue, if you would.
6: Well, to go back to the 1970s for just a moment, a lot of the very active population control enthusiasts of today were more transparent back then. Back in 1977, I was not born yet, but one of the key figures in the movement today, his name is John Holdren, Barack Obama actually appointed him his science czar, wrote a book. He co-wrote a book with another population control zealot by the name of Paul Ehrlich of Population Bomb fame, arguing that we were in a major global crisis due to overpopulation. This was supposedly going to cause global cooling because of our carbon dioxide emissions. And as solutions, they proposed, among other things, and I'm quoting almost directly from the book Eco-Science, which you can find at your local library, a planetary regime with armed force to control the natural resources of the planet. They proposed putting sterilizing agents in the water supply to make sure that people could not reproduce without permission from government. And they even argued that under the existing U.S. Constitution, we could have forced abortions to deal with this alleged population crisis.
1: Wow.
6: Now, it's not a new movement, but it goes back to the 70s and long before. And I think at its core, it's ultimately satanic, right? We know people are made in the image of God. We know that God encouraged us, in fact, commanded us as his very first command to our ancestors, Adam and Eve, to be fruitful and multiply. He said it again after the flood. So we're commanded to be fruitful and multiply. And he actually tells us that children are a blessing and a heritage from the Lord. So this, I think, is a diabolical move.

0: again, they're obsessed with reducing the population through any means necessary, including, as John Holdren so terrifyingly explained, through coercive measures.
1: And as we go back even further, wasn't Margaret Sanger, founder of Planned Parenthood, a huge advocate of population control?
0: Oh, absolutely. And not just reducing the number of people, but she also wanted to perfect the race, as she called it, or the races. She believed that some races were better than other races, and that if we bred human beings selectively, kind of like we do with cattle or with dogs, we could improve humanity. And so she had a special vendetta against people with darker skin, against non-whites. She started the Negro Project, is what she called it, where they put black pastors on the payroll, although they didn't want word to get out that we're trying to exterminate black people, as she put it in a letter. And so this movement has a long and sordid history. Yeah. Of course, it runs right through the Nazi movement, the National Socialist movement. It's been bankrolled by some of the most prominent American families, very much including the Rockefeller dynasty. And again, it's diabolical at its core. This is not just an honest difference of opinion. This is a wicked movement.
1: It is very wicked. And Alex, it totally is in violation from Scripture itself, where God told Adam, Eve, be fruitful and multiply, replenish or fill the earth, is the direction and the directive that God gave. And this is direct violation of that. We keep hearing this word sustainability, and I'd like you to comment on this because this is also tied in with the 2030 Agenda, Sustainable Development Goals. So let's deal with this word sustainability, because we're told we just cannot sustain a rising population.
0: Yeah, that is the overarching justification for this whole idea. And of course, it doesn't just include population control, although that's a big element of it. As you pointed out, many of these people believe that the alleged overpopulation crisis is the source of so many environmental problems. But when you talk about sustainability, it means a lot of different things to a lot of different people. I kind of boil it down to its essence, which is totalitarian control of human beings, totalitarian control of the economy, of humanity, of resources, the erosion of national sovereignty, the reduction of the population. But the UN has been very specific about this. My first real encounter with the movement, I went to the UN Conference on Sustainable Development in 2012 in Rio de Janeiro, covering this for the New American Magazine. And I'll tell you what, Jim, I was shocked and appalled at this sustainability conference. Of course, it was run by a chairman, a member of the Chinese Communist Party, literally the guy who gave awards to the generals who slaughtered all those students at Tiananmen Square. And they had these posters all over the premises, and they had kind of an anthropomorphic Earth, an Earth looking like a human with eyes and with a nose. And it was very clearly sick. It had a thermometer sticking out of its mouth. It had sweat coming down, and the doctor shows up, and they have many of these posters, and the doctor says to this sick planet, "I know your problem. You have humans." Okay,
1: wow.
0: So
1: yeah.
0: Humans are the disease. Humans are the cancer. And now the UN passed back in 1992 the Agenda 21. This is the agenda for the 21st century, and it all centers around sustainable development. And then in 2015, they passed what they call the Agenda 2030, which is the Sustainable Development Goals. And these so-called sustainable development goals, there's 17 of them, call for a radical restructuring of the planet. They call for redistributing the wealth of the world. They call for government health care for everyone. They call for indoctrinating everyone's children, not just to accept sustainable development, but to promote it. So we have a comprehensive plan under the guise of sustainability to micromanage every area of life. And if you want to distill it to its real essence, it is essentially a repudiation of everything that God has commanded and ordained for the benefit of mankind in his word. Just take what God commands, take what God recommends, and you flip it upside down, and you have a good understanding of what they mean by sustainable development.
1: Alex, it sounds like the platform of the Democratic Socialists of America.
0: Absolutely, and more the Democratic Party itself. And, you know, I want to remind people, when this was first ushered in 1992, the Agenda 21, I encourage people to spend some time on this document. This is the 100-year plan of the United Nations for the planet. They broke it down into bite-sized bits. But that was ushered in by George H.W. Bush, the Republican president, the one who couldn't stop talking about how we needed a new world order.
1: Right.
0: So
1: you've
0: had a very bipartisan push for this. The Republicans are a little bit less enthusiastic than Democrats, but very, very unanimous with the Uni Party, we should say.
1: Alex Newman is our guest here today on Crosstalk, libertysentinel.org website, and thenewamerican.com. Alex, I think it's also important that we bring up the fact that we're headed for a demographic collapse. Explain what is happening in our world right now and a number of countries around the earth.
0: Well, Jim, this is important, and any demographer who actually studies this issue will tell you we are headed for a cliff when it comes to population. Almost every country in the world, with the exception of a handful of nations in sub-Saharan Africa, is now at below replacement levels for fertility. That means women are having, on average, less than 2.1 children per woman, and 2.1 children per woman is the bare bottom floor for what you need to replace your population and keep it stable. Any less than that, population starts shrinking. And if you look now around the world, what you'll find is we are way below that. Now, some countries are going to find out what this means sooner than others. Some countries are already finding this out. Japan, South Korea, China because of its coercive one-child policies. But you can look at what's happening in those countries already. They're shutting down schools every single day. You look at Japan as one of the most extreme examples. Elderly women are now on a broad scale getting themselves arrested because they don't have any children or grandchildren to take care of them. They don't have anybody to feed them. They don't have anybody to talk to. So just to have company and somebody to take care of them, they're going into stores and robbing stuff so that they can get thrown in jail. Now, they're at the tip of the spear here, but Germany and Greece and Italy and Spain, even the United States, are not far behind. And the only reason we haven't noticed it yet is because our borders in the West have been wide open and they've been flooding our nations with so-called refugees and immigrants from the Middle East and North Africa. But the whole world is headed for this demographic time bomb. It's going to be catastrophic. So for these guys to be calling for an acceleration of this process, they acknowledge that it's happening, but they dismiss it as something that'll be beneficial, and they dismiss the concerns as overblown. But this is unbelievable to be calling for massive depopulation when we're already headed for massive depopulation. It's already baked into the cake.
1: It is baked. And Alex, some countries have gone so far that there's no civilization in the world's history that has ever come back to as a lower replacement level as what they are presently at. Alex Newman is our guest here today on Crosstalk. And
0: a fertility level of per woman, your population is going to be cut in half every generation. This is very unsustainable.
1: Alex Newman with us here today, friends. A quick break on Crosstalk. We'll come back further and talk about this report that's coming out about achieving sustainability by easing the population to 4 billion by 2200. Alex Newman with us today. We'll be back in 1 minute. This is Crosstalk on VCY America.
2: 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Dr. Morris, has anyone found water on Mars?
3: Chris, it's common for evolutionists to claim that Mars used to be covered with water. And they have found some indirect evidences for water, but the polar ice caps, which are the most likely source of the water, they're composed of carbon dioxide. They've also found some geographical features that look like lakes or riverbeds or floodplains. Chris, even if they do find evidence for water on Mars, that's no problem. They're hoping that if they find water, they'll find life. And that'll prove that life is nothing special, that it happens by natural processes. But that's not true. Life is unimaginably complex. It needs a creator. And when we read about him and his creation back in Genesis, he doesn't mention Mars.
2: If you'd like to go back to Genesis, you can find us on the web at www.icr.org. For the Institute for Creation Research, I'm Chris O'Brien. Thanks for tuning in.
1: This is Crosstalk on VCY America. Alex Newman with us here today on the broadcast. The quest for depopulation, and folks, it is It's happening before our very eyes, not just back generations ago, but it is actively being promoted today to depopulate the Earth. Just before we continue on, I want to mention that we are looking forward to having Alex with us at a VCY rally Saturday, the 19th of September, Saturday evening, September 19th, 6 p.m. at the Waukesha Expo, Waukesha, Wisconsin. And Alex is going to be speaking on the topic, Exposing the Globalist Agenda. It's got a lot of information, PowerPoint presentation that will be packed full of information to keep you informed on critical information.

0: And not just knowing it, but what do we do in such a time as this? How do we respond as believers in Christ in such a time as this? Admission is free. We will take up a free will offering at the event. It'll be broadcast not locally, but over our network to affiliate stations who would like to receive this Saturday the 19th. But friends, if you are able to come, bring a car full with you. And Alex, I know you're looking forward to meeting many VCY listeners at this event.
1: I absolutely am. And in fact, last time I was there, it was such a joy to meet in person so many people that call into the program and listen to us. It's just a wonderful pleasure. So looking forward to it, Jim.
0: Saturday, September 19th. Alex, we were talking about this whole aspect of depopulation, and I guess I can't help to neglect to mention also Bill Gates. We'll talk about this report as well. But Bill Gates, who, you know, especially talking about vaccinations, if we do a real good job with vaccinations, we will save lives and decrease the population at the same time. And, you know, those remarks echo in my mind, especially in the recent Fauci hearings going on and the warnings that were coming to him about women who are expectant and the harm this would cause or create infertility, and Bill Gates' prophecies really coming true.
1: Yeah, it's really important to discuss that, because I think when you look past the smiley face on the population control movement, there is a fanaticism that I don't think regular people understand, because they're not obsessed with reducing the population at any cost. Mm-hmm. And Dr. Fauci is a perfect example of this. We now know, thanks to Senator Ron Johnson of Wisconsin and Senator Rand Paul of Kentucky, that Dr. Fauci and a whole bunch of other leaders, FDA, CDC, Health and Human Services, you name it, were fully aware that these COVID injections were going to result in enormous numbers of miscarriages. In fact, 80% miscarriage rate in the first trimester for women who took these injections, according to the data that they had. And we know that they knew about it because we have their text messages talking about it. And yet Dr. Fauci, the very next day, goes on television and starts telling pregnant people,
0: right,
1: that they needed to go receive these COVID injections, that they were safe and effective. So I think when you look at the totality of this movement and the people within it, when you look at the role Dr. Fauci and key people within the U.S. government played in creating the COVID virus by funding the gain-of-function research in Wuhan, China, and then by promoting these injections that they knew were going to devastate the health, especially of unborn babies. We have all kinds of reproductive issues going on now, according to the medical literature. I don't think we can escape the conclusion that this is about more than keeping people safe from COVID. And Bill Gates is another really good example. Bill Gates has been at the forefront of the population control movement. There are dozens of instances where he has publicly talked about using vaccines as a tool for reducing the population. He even puts it in the same category as what he calls reproductive health care, which is his code word for abortion. And there are so many examples we could give, but I want to give one in particular that I wrote about in The New American back in 2014. Bill Gates and the World Health Organization and UNICEF did a massive vaccination campaign. They called it a neonatal tetanus campaign. The only people eligible for these vaccines that were distributed by the UN and funded by Bill Gates were women of childbearing age. Now, the Kenya Catholic Doctors Association got very concerned about this program, and so they obtained samples of these vaccines from all around the country. And what happened is they all tested positive, every single one tested positive for something called beta-HCG, human chorionic gonadotropin, which is a hormone that women's bodies require if they're going to carry a pregnancy to term. So what was happening is these women were taking these injections, and the injection was causing them to become sterile because their body was treating these hormones as some sort of invader that needed to be dealt with by the immune system. And so what the Kenya Catholic Doctors Association said is, this is not a vaccine program. This is a covert sterilization program masquerading as a vaccine program. And, I don't believe that was an accident. I'm sorry, but yeah. I just do not believe for one second that this was a big accident.
0: Wow. Alex, just tell us about the study this was done, the Achieve Sustainability by Easing Population to 4 billion by 2200. Who are the principals involved with this study, and what are their claims?
1: So there are scientists from around the world involved in this, from Australia and Europe and North America. Some of them are connected to very important institutions like the Club of Rome, which has been arguing that humanity

0: he is the enemy of the environment and the planet for decades now. So these are very quote-unquote prestigious scientists as far as the world is concerned. They consume enormous amounts of tax money. And this study that they published is using, it was actually published in a very quote-unquote prestigious journal, very well-known journal on sustainability. And one of the requirements of the journal is your study has to be related to advancing the UN's 2030 Agenda Sustainable Development Goals. So this is right in line with the UN's agenda. And what they found using various models and projections and data that they admit they got from the United Nations was that the Earth was already way over its carrying capacity. They said 8 billion is already way too many. We've got to drastically reduce that by down to 4 billion by the year 2200, so in less than 175 years. They call for doing it gently. They call for education programs to convince young people that they shouldn't want families, that they shouldn't want children, or that at the very least that they should delay childbearing. They call for using mechanisms like that. But they also make very clear that the 4 billion who will be left if this is implemented must have a drastically lower standard of living, far less individual liberty, far less prosperity, and, of course, a global system to manage resources and the environment. So they're essentially calling for global totalitarianism and population control to achieve these nebulous notions of sustainable development. And it's all based on these kooky UN theories and models that have been repeatedly discredited over and over and over again.
1: Let's also enter into our discussion a Professor Lynn White. Who is this professor?
0: So Professor Lynn White, I think to his credit, is one of the more honest people involved in this movement. Now, he started arguing way back in the 1960s. And for some context, he was a very prominent Ivy League professor. He taught at Princeton. He taught at Stanford. He taught at UCLA. A very prominent individual. And he just came out and said it. The reason the planet is facing what he called an ecological crisis is because of Christianity itself.
1: Wow.
0: Bible-believing Christians are the problem. Now, he zeroed in on a few critical doctrines that Christians for all of the last 2,000 years have taken for granted, essentially. One is that humans are made in the image of God, that we are somehow more special than cockroaches and lizards and ferns and starfish, right? That there's something unique about us, that we are made in the image of God. Also, if you go back to Genesis, God commands our forefathers, our ancestors, to take dominion over nature, right? Nature is here ultimately, yes, for God's glory, but also for the benefit of mankind.
1: Right.
0: Lynn White says this is the problem, right? Humans have this idea because of Christianity that the planet is here for us and that we get to use it for whatever we want without necessarily thinking about what that might do to a cockroach or a lizard. So he, I think, correctly identifies the enemy of this movement, and that is biblical Christianity. I think, obviously, he's completely wrong in his conclusions. You know, cockroaches are not more important than humans. Human prosperity, human well-being is not in conflict with the environment. In fact, it's in harmony with it. Humans are good at taking care of the environment. But I think we need to be honest that when you boil down this whole movement, it is essentially a declaration of war on biblical theology and Christian principles.
1: Yeah, I mean, it's really satanic, and it's at its base. He's saying, I know better than God. I mean, God is the one who said, be fruitful and multiply to fill the earth, have dominion over the fish of the sea, the fowl of the air, etc. And when Professor Lynn White says, no, that is the problem, he is saying, I know better than God. He's placing himself above God.
0: That's right. And if we remember correctly, there was a very prominent angelic being who had a similar issue, and it did not end up well for him. And so we really need to rein in our pride, right? We are creatures. We should not presume to believe that we know better than the Creator who created us and the planet, right? And I mean, the empirical evidence bears this out as well. You look at the cleanest societies with the nicest environment. It's all the societies that are based on basically biblical principles, on the free market system that comes from the Christian way of thinking. You want to look at societies that are a total mess when it comes to the environment. You look at China, you look at India, you look at Uzbekistan, you look at Cuba, you look at Haiti. You want to find the cleanest environment. You look at Switzerland, you look at the United States, you look at Canada, you look at New Zealand. So the empirical evidence bears out the fact that Christian principles, a Christian society is far better at creating a healthy, safe, clean environment than any other rival system.
1: But Alex, perhaps you haven't read the report in great detail, because they said we're using up all our resources. They're saying that a rising population is not sustainable. It's going to use up all these resources. Can their claims be refuted? How do you respond to that?
0: I probably shouldn't laugh, Jim. I'm sorry, but I taught economics for 12 years, and anybody who knows economics 101 would laugh at this idea. Right? The idea that we're going to run out of resources has been parroted by these people for well over a century. In fact, long before that, and they've always been proven incorrect. Mm-hmm. Right? Over 100 years ago, they were worried that we were going to run out of whales and whale oil to light our lamps. And of course, what happens is when a resource starts becoming scarce, the price goes up, investment flows into alternatives, and very, very quickly, we find alternatives to those resources. In fact, market prices are the best way to ensure that there will be plenty of resources. So these people have been proven wrong. They've been saying we're going to run out of oil, we're going to run out of trees, we're going to run out of metals. They're consistently proven wrong. And then you add to that human ingenuity, right? The more people we have, the more minds we have working on these issues. So the idea that we're going to run out of resources is utterly preposterous. It's not going to happen. It will never happen unless you end up in a communist-style system where the government controls everything, and there's nothing to fear from lack of resources, as has been proven for generations.
1: We're just a minute before break, but Alex, I know that they're promoting something called resource quotas. What do they mean by that?
0: Exactly what it sounds like. You go back to the Soviet Union, everybody gets a quota. And if you really dig down into this, they want to completely transform the economy. They want to go to what they call a resource-based economy, a technocratic system where markets no longer determine how goods and services are produced and allocated. They want to go to a system where your carbon credits are the determining factor. Mm-hmm. So maybe we can pick it up on the other side of the break, but the UN has officially agreed to this in principle, and it's coming at us like a freight train.
1: Alex Newman with us here today on Crosstalk, and friends, we're talking about this quest for depopulation, and it has come to bear even in a recent report from those in academia and science coming out concerned and about the population of the world, saying that we need to bring it down to some 4 billion people in order to sustain ourselves so that we don't run out of resources. And friends, when you look at their current population of 8.3 billion, they're talking about, and it's going to continue to climb here for a time, but the peak is coming soon. But they're talking about killing off half of the Earth's population. Now, there's a coming judgment that's going to wreak havoc upon our nation, but they are seeking to do this through other means, and we're discussing that today, this quest for depopulation. Alex Newman is our guest, and friends, after the break, Alex will be telling you about the New American Magazine and also his website, Liberty Sentinel. So stay with us, back in a minute here on Crosstalk.
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1: This is Crosstalk on VCY America. Alex Newman is our guest today on the broadcast, and Alex is senior editor for The New American. Alex, before we continue on, give us a word about The New American Magazine.
0: Thank you, Jim. Really appreciate it. So The New American Magazine is a monthly magazine. We are the only liberty-minded, God-fearing publication that I know of that does this kind of reporting, like actually going to these UN summits, exposing these people in their own words, interviewing them at these things. We also have a website, thenewamerican.com. People can sign up absolutely free for our daily news headlines, so people can stay informed without paying a penny. I do recommend people sign up for the magazine, because it's just critical information that you won't find in other

0: places and you can share it out with others. But we approach these issues from a Christian perspective, from a biblical perspective. You know, we've got people who believe different things about different things, so we have a diversity of perspectives, but we're all united in our support for biblical principles and the blessings that God has bestowed on us. So I would encourage people to check that out. It's at thenewamerican.com.
1: You're also founder and CEO of Liberty Sentinel. Tell us about it.
0: Thank you. So this actually is my media organization. I started it in college, so we've been around for 20 years now. And we do a lot of things. We produce shows. We produce journalistic content for publications in the United States, around the world. And we also do the easiest way to connect with us. We've got a free newsletter that we send out three times a week. If you go to Liberty Sentinel, Sentinel.org, you can subscribe to that. And we do our best to keep Christians informed on what's going on in the world, in education, in all these different spheres, from an explicitly biblical perspective. And all that is for free right there on the website.
1: Okay, so that's LibertySentinel.org and also TheNewAmerican.com. Before the break, Alex, we were talking about these resource quotas that are being recommended, and really the drawing in of the free use of these resources. And you also brought up that topic of carbon credits. So let's go back to that aspect of carbon credits.
0: Thank you, Jim. And so nobody should believe what I'm saying just because you're hearing it on the radio. I want to encourage everybody listening to us right now to fact check what I'm saying, because I realize it's going to sound incredible. I was in the Amazon rainforest last year at the UN Climate Summit. They do these every year. I was there covering it for the New American Magazine. And they approved, every single government in the world, under the auspices of the United Nations, approved a final agreement that included a reference to something called a carbon budget for humanity. And this agreement, again, signed by every government in the world, with the exception of the U.S. government — Donald Trump decided not to send anybody in to withdraw from this process — every one of the other 192 member states of the United Nations agreed that the Earth has a carbon budget, humanity has a carbon budget, and that we have burned through four-fifths of that already.
1: Wow.
0: Now, remind people, we exhale carbon dioxide. Everything we do produces carbon dioxide. It's no big deal at all. In fact, carbon dioxide represents 0.04% of the atmosphere. Human emissions of carbon dioxide represent a fraction of a fraction of a percent of all the greenhouse gases present naturally in the atmosphere, so it's nothing to be concerned about. But they claimed that four-fifths of this carbon budget has already been burned. That leaves 20% left. And they also said in this same document that most of the CO2 that's already been emitted has come from what they call the developed nations. That would be the United States, Western Europe. And as such, most of the remaining 20% of this carbon budget needs to be allocated to, they call it, developing countries — India, China, Brazil, Russia, etc. And so, folks, think about the implications of this. They're talking about complete control over everything in the world under the guise of saving the planet and the environment from alleged climate change.
1: So, Alex, they use the tactic over and over again of fear-mongering. What kind of warnings do they give if we do not go this direction?
0: Jim, think of the worst doomsday preacher you've ever heard, the worst cult leader, you know, obey me or you know, God's going to rain down hellfire on you. Yeah, think of the worst example of that and multiply it by 100, and you get a sense of how they talk at these UN conferences. I mean, you've got the Secretary General of the UN. Just a few years ago, we were in Egypt, and he's up there at the podium shrieking about how we're headed to a climate hell where everything is going to be destroyed unless you pay us taxes and do what we say and give up your freedom. Joe Biden got up there and echoed him. Al Gore saying that we're going to have rain bombs, he says, that are going to destroy everything unless we stop using the atmosphere as a sewer. So it's like the worst doomsday cult preaching that you ever heard, and yet the solution is not, you know, repent, obey God, trust in Christ. The solution is always give us more money, give us more power, and we will protect you from these allegedly terrible things that are coming from your CO2 emissions.
1: Friends, again, this whole aspect of fear-mongering is something that is a tactic that is used over and over and over again, and as a result, people comply. And so it becomes, such where if they can keep you fearful. But let me remind you again, Genesis 8:22, while the earth remaineth, seed time and harvest, and cold and heat, and summer and winter, and day and night, shall not cease. And it's important, friends, that we take our foundation from the scriptures itself and not from the fear-mongering of the likes of those who are crying, like Chicken Little, the sky is falling. I also, let me just take this moment as well, because we live in this culture where this fear is constantly being put out there. And VCY America, every day we send out a text of scripture at 7 a.m. Central Time, a promise from God's Word, a reminder not to fear, a reminder to trust in the Lord, scripture that is going to build you up for that day, to keep your focus in that regard. And friends, if you'd like to receive this, it comes complimentary, no hitch, nothing like that. Your standard data message rate supply. And if you ever want to stop it, you just write the word stop back. But here to subscribe to this, every morning that verse of scripture to encourage you comes out. You just text the words fear not, all is one word, to 414-930-7676. Text fear not to 414-930-7676. And Alex, they seek to put fear, but we recognize it's not God who gives us the spirit of fear. He gives us that of power and love and of a sound mind.
0: Amen. And that's so important to remind people. You know, when the folks on TV are trying to terrorize you with something about a COVID or a pandemic or a climate change, or just go back to the Word of God. You know, God promises us that this planet is going to burn up.
1: It's going to burn up.
0: And I guarantee you it's going to have nothing to do with your SUV or your hairspray, as John MacArthur used to say. It has nothing to do with those things. It's judgment upon sin that is going to cause God to destroy this planet. And paying all the taxes in the world to the United Nations is not going to make one lick of difference to the weather 100 years from now. This is the same kind of ancient, silly superstition that led the Aztecs and all these pagan people to sacrifice children to their demon gods in return for promises of prosperity and rain and things like this. Just got a slightly more sophisticated veneer on it, but it's nonsense. We go to the scripture, we know that God expects us to fear him and him alone, certainly not any pronouncements about carbon dioxide or climate change or anything else.
1: There's another aspect of this I'd like to bring up, Alex, because, you know, we're seeing this report comes out and you know, it makes its way across certain news cycles, etc. But it's also important that we point out that there is a very concerted effort underway to brainwash children. And, Alex, with this, I'm talking about the Rescue Mission Planet Earth, this children's edition of Agenda 21. This is really to take the principles of the UN's agenda and just to infiltrate the minds of young people.
0: That's right. And if you read their documents, they're very clear that the key to sustainable development is actually brainwashing the next generation.
1: Mm-hmm.
0: If you go to Chapter 36 in Agenda 21, they tell you education is indispensable to advancing this agenda and that it's got to include spiritual education. You go to the 2030 agenda, goal number 4 of the 17 is that every child must be so educated, as they see it, that he won't just submit to this UN agenda of sustainable development and global governance, but he will promote it, is what the terminology says in this agreement signed by every government in the world. So with that in mind, they produce all kinds of resources, like the book that you mentioned. I have a copy in my office. It's astounding because you've got these pagan deities sitting up on a cloud, very concerned and in distress about all these storks delivering these babies. And on the page adjacent, I encourage people to verify this themselves, you got a big pullout quote, and it tells you why the pagan deities are so upset. They say it's because the earth groans every time the planet registers another birth.
1: Oh my.
0: So this is an antichrist, anti-biblical ideology, and it needs to be called out.
1: Wow, wow. How is it, Alex, that the public is being duped over and over and over again by these extremist views and these war, you know, fear-mongering individuals? You know, how many times have we been told we have X number of years before catastrophe, and those number of years go by, nothing happens, and they just move the goalpost time and time again? How is it we're being duped over and over?
0: I think a big part of it is the miseducation, right? The world today has a very different vision of education than God does. God tells us the fear of the Lord is the beginning of wisdom.
1: Mm-hmm.
0: As our friends at Classical Conversations say, that the purpose of education is to know God and make him known, not to get you a good job or save the environment or any such foolishness. And so I think that's the root of it, is that parents and churches have not properly discipled the next generation, and that makes them susceptible to this kind of lies, to these manipulations. But I would also go to Romans 1. You know, you've got a very clear text here that talks about people suppressing the truth in their unrighteousness

0: And how does God respond? Well, he hands them over to a reprobate mind, to where they stop worshiping the Creator, they start worshiping the creation, they start engaging in all sorts of sexual perversions. And, I mean, it's like a description of 2026, honestly.
1: Yeah, yeah. Can it be countered?
0: Of course.

0: Now, it is written, get thee hence, Satan, it is written that we must fear the Lord and only the Lord. We're not going to be overly concerned about climate change or carbon emissions. So the Word of God is the most appropriate response to all of these things. The weapon of truth will defeat all these lies. So, you know, God's timing will be perfect. I don't know exactly what his timeline looks like, but I do know that we have a responsibility to disciple our children, resist the devil, it says, and he will flee from us.
1: Amen.
0: And to do what he's commanded us to do.
1: Amen. Amen. Friends, we're opening our phone lines today, and if you have a question you'd like to ask of Alex or a brief statement, and by brief I mean a minute or less, pick up your phone and give us a call, 800-733-9829. That's our call-in number today on Crosstalk, 800-733-9829. We're talking about this quest for depopulation. The people in academia coming out with this scare module here once again, and we need to decrease the world's population at less than half of what it is right now. And I hearken back also to those quotes from Jacques Cousteau of yesteryear as well, where he said we must eliminate 350,000 people per day. He said it's so horrible to contemplate, we shouldn't even say it, but the general situation in which we are involved is lamentable. So we're going to take a break, and we'll come back to your phone calls. Don't forget, Alex Newman speaking Saturday, September 19th at the Waukesha Expo, Waukesha, Wisconsin, just outside the Milwaukee area. Admission is free. Doors will open at 5 o'clock. We encourage you to arrive early for the best seats, and we will take up a free will offering to cover our expenses for the evening, but he'll be speaking on the critical topic, exposing the globalist agenda. It's information you're not going to gain from other sources. Come here, Alex, in person at the Waukesha Expo, and looking forward to seeing you there. Lines are packed, so we'll come back to your calls in just a minute. 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
2: 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Congress recently declared that pastors and churches can speak about political candidates and political issues. This is interesting. Congress is trying to, well, help define what are the purposes and functions of churches. But they need to go further because they've left it up to the courts largely and to the IRS. And the IRS has about a 14-point criteria to determine whether a church is a church. In America, with the legitimate separation of church and state, the government is to stay off the back of the church. Why do we have courts trying to decide what God's already spoken to? We have a woman sitting on the U.S. Supreme Court that, when asked what is a woman, couldn't define what is a woman. And yet we're going to leave it up to the courts and judges to define what is a biblical New Testament church. Be aware, my friends, when the government comes knocking. I'm Brandon House.
1: Again, you're listening to Crosstalk here on VCY America. Alex Newman with us. If you missed his websites, thenewamerican.com and libertysentinel.org. Let's go right to the phone lines today on the broadcast. We have, Kieran calling from Philadelphia, Pennsylvania. You're on the air.
3: All right, so this whole thing with the COVID-19 vaccine and the depopulation, it's given, they're trying to give the people the turbo cancer to get rid of all of the, and it was started in China. You know how many atheists are in China? 1 billion atheists are in China, and that's where they started this whole vaccine thing. So the atheists are trying to depopulate us Americans.
1: Okay. Thank you. We're talking certainly about depopulation, a lot of issues dealing with not only the COVID shot. We saw Dr. Fauci's testimony. We saw his emails and texts contradict that which was told the public in that regard. But Alex, we certainly do not want to follow the Chinese model with a one-child population, limit one child. And we saw they're trying to reverse course on that, but they're at the point really of no return.
0: They are. They have really created a catastrophe for themselves. They've now raised the limit to 3 children per couple, but I don't believe that they can recover from this. They made a catastrophic mistake. Yeah. But to the caller's point, I do believe that we will see more and more covert depopulation programs. I believe that a lot of the high-level figures pushing the COVID injection knew full well that it was going

0: to cause, and that it did cause large, large numbers of death. And this was very obvious to me from the moment the vaccines were being rolled out. I had Dr. Peter McCullough on my program within a month of these injections being rolled out, and he was saying, hey, we've never seen the number of deaths and serious injuries being reported to the VAERS system.
1: Yep.
0: Somebody ought to be asking these questions.
1: Yep.
0: My own father took the injection. His heart stopped 36 hours later. So I believe that not everybody involved, but at the highest levels, I believe there was a full understanding that this was going to result in many deaths and a lot of infertility and even turbo cancers down the line, which we're seeing all over the place now.
1: Joan is calling from Iola, Wisconsin. You're on the air.
2: Good afternoon. Regarding the pregnancy, it is a pregnancy vaccine. I have literature. This was from in the 90s, and this really is not China. This is the World Health Organization and the United Nations.
1: Yeah.
2: And what they had done when they had determined to give the gonadotropic hormone to in vaccines, they were put in the tetanus toxoid in India, and it turned out that, of course, you cannot conceive when you have the gonadotropic hormone in your body. But once these women, when they received the injection and they were pregnant, their babies were aborted.
1: Hmm.
2: But this has not come just from China.
1: Oh,
2: this
1: right,
2: is
1: right.
2: The World Health Organization.
1: Joan, thank you. I'm going to have to stop you there. But Alex, you have covered over and over and over again the World Health Organization. They're very much in bed with this whole philosophy of depopulation.
0: Absolutely. And they've been doing this research for decades. In fact, I have interviewed one of the researchers working on a Rockefeller grant who was doing some of the early research on coming up with a vaccine that would sterilize women. And they call it a contraception vaccine to make sure you couldn't have pregnancy. And the mechanism was exactly what the caller just described and exactly what I described earlier from Kenya. You mix in their beta-HCG, the immune system responds to it as if it were an invader, and women are no longer able to carry a pregnancy to term. I believe this was premeditated, and I think people need to be held accountable.
1: Joan, thank you for the call. I know you have more to say. We've got others lined up here as well. Gail in Kentucky, you're on the air.
3: Hello?
1: Yes, you're on the air.
3: Yes, good afternoon. First of all, I'd like to say I really, truly appreciate your program. It's very information-oriented. Mm-hmm. And I wanted to say that I watched a movie here a couple years ago, and I believe it was called Off Grid. And during that movie, there was a man on there talking about how there was a roundtable discussion between Bill Gates and Hillary Clinton, the Clintons specifically, and some other people that were very rich on how to depopulate
1: mm-hmm.
3: The earth because it was just being overpopulated, and the COVID was brought up
1: mm-hmm.
3: and the vaccine.
1: Yeah.
3: So, yeah, it's been planned by higher, you know, people with more money to get rid of people that don't have as much.
1: Thank you, Gail, for your thoughts. Rich is calling from Burlington. Rich, you're on the air.
4: I got a quick math issue. I've taught about environmental science for years, and no one believes me when I say this, but if you divide the entire population of the earth, the 8.3 or whatever billion now, give them 2 square feet to stand shoulder to shoulder, they would fit in an area 25 square miles. Don't believe me. Do the math. It works. And that would leave the entire rest of the planet for other things. But
1: yeah.
4: The population is nowhere near that great. And just do the math on that. And
1: thank you. Thank you, Rich. Alex, you know, I haven't done the math specifically of that, but I've heard others who have, and saying the world's population could really fit with no problem in the state of Texas.
0: Hey, absolutely. With plenty of room to spare.
1: Yes.
0: And if you've ever flown over the United States and looked out the window at night, you just see never-ending darkness.
1: Right.
0: It's because we've got more space than we could know what to do with.
1: Right.
0: If God was worried about us being overpopulated, he would have said, hey, have children be fruitful and multiply. Until you get to 8 billion at that point, you might want to consider something different. He did not say that. And so I'll take God's word over the pronouncements of these so-called scientists any day of the week.
1: Thank you, Rich. And we're going to squeeze in Judy in Albuquerque. We've only got about 30 seconds for your comment here. Judy, go ahead.
5: COVID shot, and I was really scared to take it, but I finally surrendered out of fear, and now I'm suffering and side effects, and it's a real bad scenario. Yeah. So it is true what you're saying. Okay.
1: Thank you. Thank you, Judy, for your call here today, and we're sorry for the side effects that you were having, and I know there are sites that have helped others, like truthforhealth.org on that. Alex, just here in our final quarter minute, what would you like to leave with the listeners?
0: I just want to reiterate what you said earlier, Jim. We are not called to be fearful. God did not send us a spirit of fear. I recognize a lot of this stuff can be overwhelming, but if you ever feel demoralized or need some encouragement, just open up the very end of your Bible. Go read the last three chapters in Revelation and recognize that our King is coming back. The wickedness is going to be crushed, and God is already victorious. So the depopulationist cabal can plot. God's got it all under control, and so we can praise him for that.
1: Amen. Amen. Great way to conclude. Alex, thanks for being with us today.
0: Thanks for having me. Really appreciate it.
1: Looking forward to having you here September 19 as well.
0: I'm looking forward to seeing you. Thank you so much, Jim. God bless you.
1: And friends, that's at the VCY rally on the 19th. Friends, thank you so much for joining us here today on Crosstalk.
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0: Professor of News. I'm Keith Peters in Washington. The deadly flash flood in Nepal on Wednesday was likely caused by a huge chunk of a glacier that broke off, sending a deadly torrent of water and mud several stories high through communities. President Trump says the U.S. has been in touch with Nepal about the flooding.
1: We've offered any help that they need. You know, we have a very good relationship with Nepal. And that was mud and water as a mixture. Nobody's ever seen anything quite like that.
0: More than 390 people were killed and more than 1,400 people are missing, including hundreds of foreigners and pilgrims. More cases of illness from contaminated lettuce are being reported by health authorities.
2: The Food and Drug Administration says the outbreak now involves 20 states and more than 11,400 people. The new states are Georgia, Tennessee, and Texas. Federal regulators have focused their investigation on lettuce from a farm in central Mexico operated by Taylor Farms. The FDA says its inspectors are on site and continue to test and investigate its practices. Cyclospora is a microscopic parasite that causes watery diarrhea. I'm Lisa Dwyer.
0: Legal experts say an immigration officer's release from a Texas jail despite a request to return him to Minnesota for prosecution could create a dangerous precedent. Christian Castro was released early Thursday from a detention center in Brownsville after Texas Governor Greg Abbott refused to immediately sign his extradition request. The standoff between the two states is highly unusual. On Wall Street, the Dow up by 105 points today. The Nasdaq rose 411, with the S&P 500 advancing by 55. Oil near $84 a barrel. This is SRN News.
3: Foundations of Freedom, a look at America's founding principles and the leaders who shaped our nation.
4: Near the end of the Revolutionary War, George Washington received a letter from one of his own officers. Colonel Louis Nicola suggested that America might be better served by a monarchy, with Washington himself as king. Washington firmly rejected the idea. He had spent years leading Americans in a fight for independence from a monarchy. He would not see that victory end with America creating a king of its own. He understood that the cause of the revolution was greater than any one man. His example reminds us that power can be offered, earned, or taken. But character determines whether we use it for ourselves or remain faithful to something greater.
5: Matthew 18, verse 15. Moreover, if thy brother shall trespass against thee, go and tell him his fault between thee and him alone. If he shall hear thee, thou hast gained thy brother. Matthew 18, verse 15. God's will concerning forgiveness and reconciliation.
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8: Hey all, it's Bethany from Trail Ridge inviting you to this year's Young Adult Retreat. 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He's the president of Maranatha Baptist University in Watertown. I know that Lou is planning some great meals during the weekend. We even worked together to plan this year's Barnyard Banquet. It's going to be a ton of fun. 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If you're in the age bracket of 18 to 35, I hope to see you there this year. 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
1: Welcome once again to our continued reading of 2 Samuel. Nathan has now informed David on God's behalf that he will not be building a house for God, but God has also promised to watch over his descendancy forever. And David is about to respond. Chapter 7, verse 18. Then went King David in and sat before the Lord, and he said, "Who am I, O Lord God? And what is my house that thou hast brought me hitherto? And this was yet a small thing in thy sight, O Lord God, but thou hast spoken also of thy servant's house for a great while to come. And is this the manner of man, O Lord God? And what can David say more unto thee? For thou, Lord God, knowest thy servant. For thy word's sake, and according to thine own heart, hast thou done all these great things to make thy servant know them. Wherefore, thou art great, O Lord God, for there is none like thee, neither is there any God beside thee, according to all that we have heard with our ears. And what one nation in the earth is like thy people, even like Israel, whom God went to redeem for a people to himself, and to make him a name, and to do for you great things and terrible, for thy land, before thy people, which thou redeemest to thee from Egypt, from the nations and their gods. For thou hast confirmed to thyself thy people Israel to be a people unto thee forever, and thou, Lord, art become their God. And now, O Lord God, the word that thou hast spoken concerning thy servant and concerning his house, establish it forever, and do as thou hast said. And let thy name be magnified forever, saying, The Lord of hosts is the God over Israel, and let the house of thy servant David be established before thee. For thou, O Lord of hosts, God of Israel, hast revealed to thy servant, saying, I will build thee an house. Therefore hath thy servant found in his heart to pray this prayer unto thee. And now, O Lord God, thou art that God, and thy words be true, and thou hast promised this goodness unto thy servant. Therefore now let it please thee to bless the house of thy servant, that it may continue forever before thee. For thou, O Lord God, hast spoken it, and with thy blessing let the house of thy servant be blessed forever. And after this, it came to pass that David smote the Philistines and subdued them. And David took Methegama out of the hand of the Philistines. And he smote Moab and measured them with a line, casting them down to the ground. Even with two lines measured he to put to death, and with one full line to keep alive. And so the Moabites became David's servants and brought gifts. David smote also Hadadezer, the son of Rehob, king of Zobah, as he went to recover his border at the river Euphrates. And David took from him 1,000 chariots and 700 horsemen and 20,000 footmen. And David huffed all the chariot horses, but reserved of them for 100 chariots. And when the Syrians of Damascus came to succor Hadadezer, king of Zobah, David slew of the Syrians 22,000 men. Then David put garrisons in Syria of Damascus, and the Syrians became servants to David and brought gifts. And the Lord preserved David whithersoever he went. And David took the shields of gold that were on the servants of Hadadezer and brought them to Jerusalem, and from Beta and from Berathai, cities of Hadadezer, King David took exceeding much brass. When Toi, king of Hamath, heard that David had smitten all the host of Hadadezer, then Toi sent Joram his son unto King David to salute him and to bless him, because he had fought against Hadadezer and smitten him. For Hadadezer had wars with Toi. And Joram brought with him vessels of silver and vessels of gold and vessels of brass, which also King David did dedicate unto the Lord with the silver and gold that he had dedicated of all nations which he subdued, of Syria and of Moab and of the children of Ammon and of the Philistines and of Amalek and of the spoil of Hadadezer, son of Rehob, king of Zobah. And David gat him a name when he returned from smiting of the Syrians in the Valley of Salt, being 18,000 men. And he put garrisons in Edom. Throughout all Edom put he garrisons, and all they of Edom became David's servants. And the Lord preserved David whithersoever he went. And David reigned over all Israel. And David executed judgment and justice unto all his people. And Joab the son of Zeruiah was over the host, and Jehoshaphat the son of Ahilud was recorder, and Zadok the son of Ahitub and Ahimelech the son of Abiathar were the priests, and Seraiah was the scribe, and Benaiah the son of Jehoiada was over both the Kerethites and the Pelethites, and David's sons were chief rulers. And David said, Is there yet any that is left of the house of Saul that I may show him kindness for Jonathan's sake? And there was of the house of Saul a servant whose name was Ziba. And when they had called him unto David, the king said unto him, Art thou Ziba? And he said, Thy servant is he. And the king said, Is there not yet any of the house of Saul that I may show the kindness of God unto him? And Ziba said unto the king, Jonathan hath yet a son which is lame on his feet. And the king said unto him, Where is he? And Ziba said unto the king, Behold, he is in the house of Maker, the son of Amiel, in Lodabar. Then King David sent and fetched him out of the house of Maker, the son of Amiel, from Lodabar. Now when Mephibosheth, the son of Jonathan, the son of Saul, was come unto David, he fell on his face and did reverence. And David said, Mephibosheth. And he answered, Behold thy servant. And David said unto him, Fear not, for I will surely show thee kindness for Jonathan thy father's sake, and will restore thee all the land of Saul thy father, and thou shalt eat bread at my table continually. And he bowed himself and said, What is thy servant, that thou shouldest look upon such a dead dog as I am? Then the king called to Ziba, Saul's servant, and said unto him, I have given unto thy master's son all that pertained to Saul and to all his house. Thou therefore and thy sons and thy servants shall till the land for him, and thou shalt bring in the fruits, that thy master's son may have food to eat. But Mephibosheth, thy master's son, shall eat bread alway at my table. Now Ziba had 15 sons and 20 servants. Then said Ziba unto the king, According to all that my lord the king hath commanded his servant, so shall thy servant do. As for Mephibosheth, said the king, he shall eat at my table as one of the king's sons. And Mephibosheth had a young son whose name was Micah. And all that dwelt in the house of Ziba were servants unto Mephibosheth. So Mephibosheth dwelt in Jerusalem, for he did eat continually at the king's table, and was lame on both his feet. And here at the end of chapter 9 of 2 Samuel, we'll end this reading, beginning again in chapter 10 next time.
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2: Well, Paul, the inerrancy of Scripture is so important to us as believers, and it is certainly under attack today. Could you talk a little bit about this subject and why it's so important?
4: Well, thank you for having me on to discuss. As I agree completely, this is a very important subject. And of course, inspiration of Scripture means we believe the Bible is God-breathed, it's from God. But because of people's redefinition of inspiration, we've had to nuance and explain and add this word inerrancy, because inerrancy means that it's without error in the original manuscripts. And that's the historic teaching of the church. But unfortunately, people have tried to redefine what inspiration means rather than the objective sense that God inspired the text. They interpret it like it's a subjective sense of I'm inspired when I read it, and that's not at all what God means in his Scripture. And so we believe the Bible is without error in the original manuscripts, and it is God-breathed, and if it's God-breathed, then we expect it to be without error.
2: Not believing in the inerrancy, not believing that the Bible is inerrant, that leads to false teaching, doesn't it?
4: And I would say it's the first teaching of false teaching. So I have a high bar for what I consider false teaching, and I'm not talking about interpretive views of this and that. You know, what does the sons of God mean in Genesis 6 or the warning passages in the book of Hebrews? I think false teaching is that which is denying orthodox teaching of Scripture. And the inspiration and inerrancy of Scripture, that's an orthodox teaching of Scripture. That's something very clear and spelled out in Scripture. And so, yeah, that itself is a false teaching. But Genesis 3:1, the first lie of Satan, right? Now the serpent was more cunning than any of the wild animals the Lord God had made. He said to the woman, did God really say? Satan has been attacking God's word ever since the garden, and he does it in every generation. And we must realize that if we abandon Scripture as authoritative, that it's going to lead us down a really bad trail. But the Scripture, what God says is best, right? What God teaches us, when we line our lives up with God's plan found in Scripture, we thrive as individuals. Our families thrive when we follow the principles found in Scripture. Our churches thrive. And even when society follows the principles found in Scripture, society thrives.
2: That's Paul Weaver from the Bible and Theology Matters podcast. Think about this with me. As Paul mentioned in our interview, abandoning the inerrancy of Scripture has led to a proliferation of false teachers. Jesus, in the Sermon on the Mount, Matthew 5, 6, and 7, warned the people to be aware of false teachers. In the Olivet Discourse, Jesus again, in Matthew 24, warned of false teachers who will deceive in the last days. In fact, deception is the number one sign for the return of Jesus Christ. That's Matthew 24, 4, 5, 11, and 24. False teaching and false teachers in the world today are evidence that we are living in the last days. And that is my prophetic perspective on the news today.
3: 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This is Jay Johnson inviting you to join us every Monday through Friday for Prophecy Today. Remember, the Lord Jesus is coming, and it could be today. So let's keep looking up until...
5: August 27th, Lasting Life. Have you ever visited ancient ruins? Maybe Machu Picchu, the Egyptian pyramids, or the Great Wall of China? As we stand beside such monuments that attest to the millennia of history before us, it can be difficult for us to comprehend. Nowadays, everyone is focused on the next best thing, streamlining technology and increasing efficiency. The things we create only last a short time before they need an update, require maintenance, or become defective. But time-worn relics remind us not of productivity, but intentionality. Now, imagine with me that your life were to be defined by one of these things. Would you rather it be an ornate towering column of ancient Corinth? Or a flip phone from 2006? The truth is, while we desire the meaning and purpose of a monumental life, we often hitch ourselves to temporal things. Today, we'll meet Arlen Toffsley, a man who sought purpose in feeble distractions, and when they gave way, he nearly gave up. He's here to share with us his true story on this Unshackled Daily Devotional.
6: In school, the kids called me Dink. I was always the smallest kid in class. It's hard being ridiculed every day. At school, I hung out with the rough crowd and became a weekend drunk. I joined the Navy to avoid the draft and was assigned to a minesweeper. I followed hard after rebellion, smoking pot and drinking in our apartment off base. I even dabbled in the occult, searching for a reason to live but finding none. I was honorably discharged with a dishonorable attitude. Back home in Montana, I got a job and married Vicky. We both worked to serve the God of materialism, and all we did was fight. We carpooled with a man who loved Jesus, but we had no interest in the Lord until our marriage crumbled. When she wanted a divorce, I decided to end my life. Instead, I turned on the TV and heard the gospel, how Jesus Christ would forgive my sin and rebellion and give my life purpose. Then and there, I gave my life to Christ and felt a load of guilt and shame lift off my back. I read the Bible and went to church. Seeing the change in me, my wife, my

0: grandparents and my siblings all received Christ as Savior within a year. My wife and I went to Bible college, and I've been pastor since 1984.
1: The Apostle John wrote of Jesus in John chapter 1, verse 4, "In him was life, and the life was the light of men." Friend, the truth is, everything in this life is going to crumble, even the ornate columns of Corinth. And when we hitch our thoughts, desires, and identity to temporal things, when we allow our very life to be defined by them, our hope for living is going to collapse. But as believers in Jesus Christ, this hope has no expiration. Jesus, who is our life, is eternal, and we have been joined with Him in never-ending relationship. 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A key Bible verse is provided so you can dig deeper into its specific intent in these Unshackled Daily Devotionals. 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
3: 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Another difficult country for us is Pakistan. 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Our listener in Pakistan writes, "We've been listening to your program since last year, and it's unbelievable to have such amazing teaching in a very personal way." 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
2: And this inheritance can never perish, never be stained, never fade, and is secured to us and we to it. 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
4: Several years ago, one of the most popular athletes in professional sports said that even after winning multiple championships, earning tens of millions of dollars, playing a game he loves, he admitted, there's got to be more than this. He had all the wealth and fame he had ever dreamed of, but it hadn't brought him the satisfaction he craved. Now, a testimony like that should resonate with you if you're a Christian. It confirms what the Bible says. Even the best this world can offer won't bring ultimate fulfillment. So what does promise ultimate joy and deliver every time? Consider that as we continue John MacArthur's study called Our Great Salvation. And now with today's lesson, here's John.
2: Stephen Charnock, writing in that great classic on the existence and attributes of God, said, "Regeneration is a universal change of the whole man. It is as large in renewing us as sin was in defacing us." Regeneration. What's the result of it? The result of it is we are born again to a living hope. A living hope. The hope of men, which is always a dying or a dead hope. You realize, don't you, that all hope that men and women have in other than Jesus Christ will die when they die, if they haven't died long before. That's why the Scripture says, if in this world only we have hope, we are of all men most what? Miserable. You're a miserable person if your only hope is in this world, because it'll all die. They all die. Death cuts the nerve of all hope. But we have an undying hope. We have a living hope, a hope that never dies, a hope that comes to complete, total, final, glorious, eternal fulfillment. That is our hope. A hope, as Peter says it in 2 Peter 3:13, for a new heaven and a new earth in which righteousness dwells. That's our hope, an eternal hope. That is the hope that sustains us. That is the hope that God in His wonderful grace and through His marvelous promise will fulfill. And that's what causes Paul to say, for to me to live is Christ and to die is what? Is gain. How can it be gain to die? How can that possibly be true? Because then your hope becomes reality. To die is gain, to gain the glorious sight of God, to gain the glorified presence of Jesus Christ, to gain the full

and uninterrupted and unhindered fellowship and enjoyment of God, Christ, the Holy Spirit, angels, and saints. Death is gained because we gain a room in heaven's glorious splendor. And death is gained because we gain the unreserved and full fellowship and service that God designed us for. To die is gain because we gain the perfection of eternal holiness, eternal perfection, eternal righteousness, freedom from sin. To die is gain because we gain the royalty, the honor, the glory of heaven. We gain the pleasures that are at thy right hand forevermore. And so William Garnall says that death is not something that a Christian fears. In fact, he says, hope is the saint's shroud wherein he wraps himself when he lays his body down to sleep in death. Hope. Hope for the resurrection of the spirit. Hope for the resurrection of the body. And what has given us that hope? Back to verse 3. It's through the resurrection of Jesus Christ out from the dead. The means then of our receiving this inheritance is the new birth, which gives us this living hope in the coming of that inheritance, and that hope is built on the resurrection of Jesus Christ from the dead. John 14, 19, Jesus said, because I live, you shall live also. Jesus said, I am the resurrection and the life. And what a wonderful thing. He then proved it by raising Lazarus from the dead to demonstrate that indeed he was. And he said, whosoever believes in me shall never die. In 1 Corinthians chapter 15, the great resurrection chapter, in verse 17, it says, if Christ has not been raised, your faith is worthless. You are still in your sins. That's it. And even if you hoped in Christ in this life and that was it, you're damned. But Christ came through the grave and took the key and unlocked the door of the treasure house of hope. The resurrection of Christ then is the crown of his atoning work. He shows us that he in his death has canceled the sins of the world, satisfied the righteousness of God, conquered death, and thus our hope is a living hope. He came out from among the dead to give to us the same incorruptible life that we might have a living hope, a hope that never dies. And all of that is ours through the new birth, through regeneration, the transforming power of God. So the inheritance then has as its source God, as its motive mercy, as its means new birth. Let's look at its nature. This is so wonderful. Verse 4 says, we will through the new birth obtain the inheritance, which is three things, imperishable, undefiled, and unfading. This causes us great joy to know that we have an inheritance which, first of all, is imperishable. Imperishable. Aphthartos means basically not corruptible, not subject to passing away, or not liable to decay or passing away. But beyond that, it has been used in secular language, secular Greek, to speak of a very interesting concept, and that is to refer to something that was unravaged by an invading army. Unravaged by an invading army. That's an interesting thought. If you take that thought back to the Old Testament, you will remember that when God gave to Israel their inheritance was the land of Canaan. Do you remember that? The land of Canaan was the inheritance of Israel. I will give you this land, the land that flows with milk and honey and so forth. They had then an earthly inheritance. But many, many, many times, that earthly inheritance, Canaan, was plundered by invading armies, plundered by enemies, ravaged by enemies. And there may be a sense in which that word is enriched to us if you understand it in that kind of connection. That the Old Testament inheritance, the land of Canaan, an earthly inheritance given to Israel, was plundered and ravaged and devastated and destroyed and leveled. But you have an inheritance that will never be ravaged, plundered, devastated. It's imperishable. A fortune that can't be spent.

and so it can't be diminished. A treasure that can never be taken, stolen, robbed, plundered. You see, that's exactly what Jesus had in mind in Matthew 6 when he said, lay your treasure up in heaven where moth and rust doth not corrupt and thieves do not break through and steal. Put the treasure where it is safe, where it is imperishable. Listen, there's no place on this world where you can do that. You think you're covered? You got your treasure over here and over there, and you've got your goods and your bank accounts and your bonds and your stocks and certificates and whatever else you're storing it up. It's all perishable. And if it happens to survive this world until you die, it'll all perish when you die because you won't be able to claim any of it. But the treasure that God has given us in the eternal inheritance of salvation, yet to be revealed in the last time as our full and final glorious salvation, is a treasure that will never be ravaged by an enemy, will never be touched by an invading army, will never be taken by a thief, will never be moth-eaten or rusted. Can't be touched. Second word is undefiled. Amantas means unstained, unpolluted, unstained with sin, evil, decay. Everything in this world is defiled. Everything in this world is stained. Everything in this world has been touched by sin. Everything in this world, you get this, is defective. Everything. Everything fails. That's why the Bible says in Romans 8, the whole creation groans, waiting for its adoption, waiting for the glorious manifestation of the sons of God. The creation is stained. It is defiled. There is moral leprosy that has corrupted everything in this world. I mean everything. We live in a polluted world. We breathe infested and infected air. And we transmit it to everything we touch. And the pollution isn't smog, and the infection isn't AIDS. It's sin. It's sin. All earthly inheritance is defiled. But there is an inheritance that is not. All the best of this earth is dung, rubbish, manure, to Paul, but not that treasure which is the righteousness of Jesus Christ, he says in Philippians 3, 7 to 9. That's an inheritance that is not stained and not defiled in any way. How wonderful. Everything you have in this life is corrupted. Your new car will rust. Your new house will grow old and decay. Even the money you stash away somewhere will be the victim of a shifting economy. Or your greatest treasure might be stolen from you. It all winds down. It all decays. It all corrodes. It all corrupts. But not that which you place in heaven. Where's your focus? Where's your treasure? Are you storing it up there to add to the joy of that eternal salvation? Or are you so foolish as to be pouring it into that which is defiled? The third term he uses is one word, unfading. The New American translates it, will not fade away. It's the word unfading. It's basically used of flowers that decay, that wither and die. And it suggests to us here that we have an inheritance that will never lose its supernatural beauty. It'll never fade. It'll never grow old. You see, the kingdom of heaven has no decaying elements. It has no sin. Nothing perishes, nothing is defiled, and nothing fades away. All the strokes of time can't touch it because it's in a timeless place. All the taint of sin can't touch it because it's in a sinless place. Peter says that when the chief shepherd shall appear, we will receive a crown of glory that is unfading, unfading. Oh, how wonderful, how wonderful. Because of our inheritance, which can never be corrupted and never be defiled and never fade away, Peter says we ought to rejoice. We ought to bless God. We ought to adore God. The last point that Peter makes, and a rich one, is the security of our inheritance. You know, you'd say to yourself, well, it would be wonderful if we could enjoy this inheritance, if we could really rejoice and bless God, but I'm afraid we might lose it. How do we know we won't lose it? How do we know that somebody won't come and take it? How do we know that it can't be plundered or stolen? Peter wants to answer that. He wants us to enjoy the

inheritance without that fear. So in verse 4, at the end of the verse, he says, reserved in heaven for you. Did you get that? Somebody might say, you know, somebody else might get this. What happens if...

actually a perfect passive participle here, means the already existing inheritance is presently under guard in heaven, presently being and continually being guarded for you. Wow. And where is it being guarded? In heaven. Is that a safe place? That's the safest place there is. Safest place there is. That's the place where moth and rust doth not corrupt and where thieves do not break through and steal, Jesus said. That's the safest place there is. Do you remember in Revelation chapter 21, verse 27, it says about heaven, nothing unclean and no one who practices abomination and lying shall ever come into it, but only those whose names are written in the Lamb's Book of Life. Hey, nobody's going to go in there and take your treasure. Not Satan, not demons, not anybody. In chapter 22, verse 14, blessed are those who wash their robes that they may have the right to the tree of life and may enter by the gates into the city. That's heaven. That's the New Jerusalem. Outside are the dogs and the sorcerers and the immoral and the murderers and the idolaters and those who love and practice lying. They're not up there. They're outside of that kingdom, that domain. Heaven will never know any invasion. Heaven will never know any spoiling of its treasure. Heaven will never know any laying waste, any defacing of its beauty. Heaven will never have armies tramping into it to fight against its inhabitants. Heaven will never experience some coming and taking away its glories as booty. Not heaven. The treasure is secure. Beloved, may I tell you, by the mercy of God, God, our gracious God, who saved you and me when we did not deserve it, that He has granted to us by the new birth an eternal salvation which is reserved in heaven and cannot under any conditions ever be plundered. It's secure. And as you serve the Lord Jesus Christ here, and as you live a life of adoring praise and worship, you continue to add to the reality of that treasure and the joy of eternal heaven as you invest in eternity. The treasure is secure. And somebody's going to say, yeah, but I know the treasure's secure, but how secure am I? Maybe I could blow it. There are some, you know, who teach you can lose your salvation and somebody else gets the whole thing. Maybe I can lose it. So he says, it's reserved in heaven for you who are protected by the power of God. Not only is the treasure guarded, but you're protected. Isn't that wonderful? You're protected. I'm protected? Yeah. What am I protected by? The power of God, the omnipotence of God, the sovereign, almighty power of God, continual military divine protection. You are in the process of being protected by the power of God, the text says. Satan can't storm heaven. Satan can't come up there and condemn you. It's God that's declared you righteous. How can Satan condemn you successfully? Romans 8 says, if God is for us, who can successfully be against us? If God, holy, infinitely righteous God, says that all is well with us and we belong to Him, who is a higher court than that? He that has begun the good work will perform it till the day of Christ. He is able to keep you from stumbling and present you faultless, Jude 24 says. Supreme power, supreme omniscience, supreme omnipotence, supreme sovereignty not only keeps the treasure, but keeps the believer. Wonderful thought. You don't have to fear. Beloved, we might as well rejoice. You understand that? You might as well rejoice. Nobody can steal your treasure, and nobody can disqualify you from receiving it. You say, don't I have any part in this at all? What if I just turn my back and curse God and walk away? Well, let's look what the verse says. Who are protected by the power of God through faith. That's your part. God works that in you. Your continued faith in God in Christ is the evidence of God's keeping work. God didn't save you apart from faith, and God doesn't keep you apart from faith. When God saved you, He energized that faith in you, and as He keeps you, He energizes that faith. So we are kept by the power of God, and the power of God works

0: through our faith. It's a wonderful thought. Faith is kindled, says Lenski, the Lutheran commentator. Faith is kindled and preserved and made strong by grace alone. Even the faith is by grace. Grace, he says, reaches into the heart and the soul and works spiritual effects. Boy, that's wonderful. So that while you have, on the one hand, God in His power shutting the lions' mouths and protecting Daniel, you have Daniel's faith at its peak. The two always go together. They always go together. The protection of omnipotent power and the perseverance of faith. It isn't apart from faith, it's through faith. So that the true believer is not only protected by God, but is given a sustaining, persevering faith. As I said before, you weren't saved apart from faith, and you aren't kept apart from faith. You were saved through faith, and you are kept through faith. That's why it's so ludicrous for people to say you can be a Christian even if you don't believe. Not so. God doesn't protect you through sovereign act independent of anything that you do. He saves you through sovereign act by activating by grace your faith so that you continue to believe. Beloved, what has God given to us for which we should adore Him? Peter says He's given us an eternal inheritance. He's given us a salvation ready to be revealed in the last season. What he means by that is we haven't yet entered into the fullness of it. We haven't yet experienced all there is of it. That still waits. The revelation obviously of Christ in all His glory that comes in the last time. We have a taste of it now, but not the fullness. But God has granted it to us. It is now an inheritance. It is an inheritance which we possess in some measure, but not yet in all its fullness, but which is guaranteed to us. God is the source. Mercy was the motive, and that's so wonderful because He gave it to us not because we deserved it, so we don't have to keep deserving it to keep it. He gave it to us because we were so miserable, He had compassion on us. And no matter how miserable we'll be after that, we'll never be as miserable as we were before that. And so He will continue to have that same compassion. And His mercy will be new every morning. And the means by which the inheritance came to us, the new birth, which has given us this living hope based on the resurrection of Jesus Christ out from the dead. And this inheritance can never perish, never be stained, never fade, and is secured to us and we to it. And Peter says, I don't care what your physical circumstance, I don't care what your earthly condition, you ought to praise God for that. You ought to bless God for that. May our hearts do that very thing. Let's pray together. Forgive us, Lord, for taking for granted that reality for which we will spend eternity in constant praise. Lord God, how this shows us the sinfulness of our own hearts. Thank You for unmasking that. Give us a new compulsion to live in the heavenlies, to invest in eternity, to long to be with You, and to endure anything in this life, for the sufferings here are certainly not worthy to be compared with the glory which shall be ours in that day when we see Christ face to face. In Jesus' name, amen.
1: You're listening to Grace to You, the Bible teaching ministry of John MacArthur. John's current series is titled Our Great Salvation. Well, John made it clear today, your inheritance as a believer is secure. Obviously, it's comforting to know an inheritance is awaiting and can't be taken away. But perhaps you find yourself wishing that you knew more specifics about your heavenly inheritance, as well as what to expect at the moment of death. I talked about that with John in studio not long ago. Here's what he said.
2: Yeah, I think it was Woody Allen who said, "I don't mind dying. I just don't want to be there when it happens." You will be there when it happens.
1: Yeah.
2: So yeah, you'll have an eyewitness account to give for all eternity on your death. I think that part of the lack of interest in heaven is the ignorance on heaven.
1: Hmm.
2: I don't hear this much. I don't know when the last time I heard a preacher preach on heaven. There are a few books that have been around over the last years.
1: Yeah, you have one.
2: Yeah, but you don't hear much about it. And look, this is where we're all headed. Look, I can go back to the days when Patricia and I were going to take a long-awaited vacation, and we'd stack up brochures just to look at what the brochures said and photographs to fill our hearts with anticipation for wherever we're going to go. The Bible will do that for you with regard to heaven. If you don't have the enthusiasm that Paul had when he said, "Far better to depart and be with Christ," then you don't understand heaven. So to help you with that, we have developed a booklet titled The Truth About Heaven. It's free to anyone who would like a copy. No need to settle for fictional accounts of heaven, supposedly from people who went there and came back. No need to be ignorant. The Bible says a lot more than you might think. If you're a Christian, you need to know what is being prepared for you in the presence of the Lord. The title again, The Truth About Heaven. It will take you all the way from the apocalyptic visions of heaven in the book of Ezekiel to those in the book of Revelation, giving you the composite clear picture, one that you probably have never had, of the glorious realities of our future home. Along the way, this booklet dispels popular myths about heaven and clearly spells out the only way that you can get there, through faith in the saving work of Christ. If you want a copy, just ask us.
1: That's right, friend. You don't need to be ignorant about the glorious future for you if you're a believer in Christ. I encourage you to ask for John's booklet, The Truth About Heaven. 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Now for the entire Grace to You staff, I'm Phil Johnson. Thanks for joining us today. Be here tomorrow for a message that may make you shout. That is, shout for joy. 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
2: A young mother was bathing her baby, and a neighbor girl was watching. In her arms was a dirty doll. A leg was missing, and so was a hand. 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"My," replied the girl, "you've kept her nice." To keep your children nice, find the Lord and follow him. Concerning your children, the Bible says, bring them up with the loving discipline the Lord himself approves, with suggestions and godly advice.
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4: This is Getting God's Message, and I'm Lud Golds. The Bible has much to say about money. In 2 Corinthians 8 and 9, Paul teaches stewardship. Let's do a 4S or 4-step study of these chapters. First, spread the information in these chapters out before you. Paul begins with two illustrations. The first is the example of the churches of Macedonia who gave beyond what they could, thus having less than they needed to care for their own needs. Paul didn't want them to give that much, but they insisted. He knew God would meet their needs, and when writing the church in Macedonia, he promised them in Philippians 4:19, "My God will meet all your needs according to his glorious riches in Christ Jesus." It's been said, you can't outgive God. I believe that's true unless you try giving more in order to get more. God doesn't bargain with us this way. Genuine, heartfelt giving that's interested in helping others will always be affirmed by God. And if that giving leaves you with needs you can't meet, God will meet them. Paul challenges the Corinthians to let the Macedonian church's example spur them on to fulfilling their promised contribution. He didn't command them to do this, but rather encouraged them. Then in verse 9, he further encourages them. "For you know the grace of our Lord Jesus Christ, that though he was rich, yet for your sakes he became poor, so that you through his poverty might become rich." Paul clarifies that giving is a grace, a free will grace, a privilege. We'll continue this study in our next visit. I trust you'll join us. If you'd like to review this message, go to my website, gettinggodsmessage.org, and click on the archives.

In Psalm 63, David said, "My soul shall be satisfied as with marrow and fatness, and my mouth shall praise thee with joyful lips, when I remember thee upon my bed, and meditate on thee in the night watches." To help you focus your thoughts upon God at the close of this day, we bring you this devotional meditation, From Morning and Evening, by Charles Haddon Spurgeon, the great English preacher of the 19th century. Our text for this evening is found in Psalm 31 and verse 5. "Into thine hand I commit my spirit. Thou hast redeemed me, O Lord God of truth." These words have been frequently used by holy men in their hour of departure. We may profitably consider them this evening. The object of the faithful man's solicitude in life and death is not his body or his estate, but his spirit. This is his choice treasure. If this be safe, all is well. What is this mortal state compared with the soul? The believer commits his soul to the hand of his God. It came from him. It is his own. He has aforetime sustained it. He is able to keep it. And it is most fit that he should receive it. All things are safe in Jehovah's hand.

What we entrust to the Lord will be secure, both now and in that day of days towards which we are hastening. It is peaceful living and glorious dying to repose in the care of heaven. At all times we should commit our all to Jesus' faithful hand. Then, though life may hang on a thread, and adversities may multiply as the sands of the sea, our soul shall dwell at ease and delight itself in quiet resting places. Thou hast redeemed me, O Lord God of truth. Redemption is a solid basis for confidence. David had not known Calvary as we have done, but temporal redemption cheered him. And shall not eternal redemption yet more sweetly console us? Past deliverances are strong pleas for present assistance. What the Lord has done, he will do again, for he changes not. He is faithful to his promises and gracious to his saints. He will not turn away from his people. Though thou slay me, I will trust. Praise thee even from the dust. Prove and tell it as I prove thine unutterable love. Thou mayest chasten and correct, but thou never canst neglect. Since the ransom price is paid, on thy love my hope is stayed. This meditation was taken from Morning and Evening by C.H. Spurgeon. Please listen each evening at this same time for Morning and Evening.

0: You know about July 4th, 1776, but it was July 8th, 1776, when the public first heard the Declaration of Independence read aloud.
1: When in the course of human events, it becomes necessary for one...
0: The city's church bells, including the Liberty Bell, summoned the people to the Pennsylvania State House. Colonel John Nixon stood on a wooden platform, chosen for his powerful, booming voice.
1: To which the laws of nature and of nature's God entitled them.
0: Merchants, sailors, tradesmen, and lawyers listened. Bonfires, cheers, and ringing of the bells went on deep into the night. This is Randy Melchert. Come with me to Philadelphia, October 13th through the 16th. Independence Hall, the Liberty Bell, the Ben Franklin Museum, the Rocky Steps. We'll even head to Amish country in Lancaster and see sight and sound. There's just a few seats left on the bus. Register now at 844-807-0254 or vcy.org.

0: With SRN News, I'm Jason Walker. Federal judge temporarily pausing President Trump's effort to standardize how states handle mail-in ballots, setting up another legal battle before the midterms. Here's correspondent Ken Lorman.
1: The 14-day hold follows new administrative rules requiring states to provide voter lists and use standardized ballot envelopes before the Postal Service delivers mail ballots. Trump supporters say the changes promote election security, consistency, and public confidence. Opponents argue states lack time to comply. The U.S. Supreme Court may ultimately decide this case. Ken Lorman reporting.
0: President Trump says Iran is feeling the impact of U.S. sanctions as well as the strong military action.
2: Iran is right now, they're not paying their troops. They're in deep trouble. They have very little capacity. Last night we took 24 boats through the strait. We're taking them through all the time. I say it very openly. It doesn't mean we're finished with the military, but we are the strait. Is open, as you know. The Strait of Hormuz is open. We have control and we have the blockade.
0: Meeting with reporters in the Oval Office, the president also says the United States will send assistance to Nepal in wake of the massive floodwaters.
2: We've offered any help that they need. Nobody's ever seen anything quite like that. Strong, well-built buildings were wiped out like they were toothpicks.
0: Scientists say the flash flood in Nepal likely caused by a glacier chunk breaking off and temporarily damming a river. This may also have led to a surge of water. U.S. Geological Survey reports a magnitude 5.2 glacier collapse causing the catastrophic debris flow. Researchers still analyzing satellite and ground level data to understand what happened. This is SRN News. But yet another Canadian church goes up in flames. Here's Michael Harrington.
3: More than 100 houses of worship have been vandalized, desecrated, or put to the torch in Canada over the past 5 years, the latest being St. Simon in New Brunswick. It burned to the ground this week, and the small congregation says it might not be possible for them to rebuild. Arson is the suspected cause. Attacks on churches are up all across Canada, but also in the U.S. and Western Europe, where Christianity has been on the wane for years. Michael Harrington reporting.
0: A lot has changed in hotel rooms across the country over the years, but one constant, the Gideon Bible. Tradition began in 1908 when Gideon's International member placed Bibles in rooms in hotel in Montana. Bibles have also appeared in prisons and other military bases as well. And of course, Paul McCartney noted its presence in American hotel rooms in the Beatles song, Rocky Raccoon. This is SRN News.
4: Matthew 18, verse 15. Moreover, if thy brother shall trespass against thee, go and tell him his fault between thee and him alone. If he shall hear thee, thou hast gained thy brother. Matthew 18, verse 15. God's will concerning forgiveness and reconciliation.
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8: What's going on?
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9: How do you do?
8: Tragic, isn't it, how a family can seem to be so ideal and then fall apart, proving once again that worldly success and material things do not alone bring peace and contentment. The man in this story had everything he needed and most of what he wanted, and didn't even know that there was something missing until his heart and mind and life were unshackled. Lighting the darkness with true life stories of real people, this is Unshackled, dramatized and produced in Chicago by Pacific Garden Mission. 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No matter what the circumstances in the world, there have always been people who failed, people the world cast aside. 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The old lighthouse is here in the heart of Chicago to rescue the perishing, offering food to the hungry, rest for the weary. And everything is free to those in need, even medical and dental care. Pastors and counselors speak the truth in love, helping street people receive the greatest gift of all, new life. 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
9: I'll be out tomorrow afternoon. We have a rugby match.
10: Fine.
9: Are you sleeping on the couch tonight?
10: Might as well.
9: We'll get what you need out of our room then. I want to go to bed early.
10: All right.
9: Ron, there is something I need to tell you. I've been having feelings for one of the players on the team.
10: Feelings? What do you mean?
9: I'm attracted to her.
10: I always thought most of the women on the team were lesbians.
9: They're my friends. Don't put them down.
10: So they finally got to you, huh?
9: Well, I've struggled with these desires for a long time.
10: Well, then maybe you should find out for sure.
9: Well, maybe I will.
8: That's not the kind of revelation that makes for a happy marriage. But the man in our story had experience with rocky marriages. Over the years and through the trials, he had learned to be self-contained. But he was about to discover that self was not enough. This is the true story of Ron Tettelbach right now on Unshackled.
10: Ours was the all-American family when I was born in 1958. The youngest of three children, the only son. We regularly attended church, but only as a status symbol. We lived in a well-to-do community and traveled to Europe and the Caribbean. Dad was successful in business, but more than that, he loved to party and have a good time. He played 7 years of professional baseball, so I got to meet famous players like Mickey Mantle. My dad was always the life of the party. I enjoyed being his golf caddy and playing golf with him.
11: Hey, Ronnie, move on out about 50 yards and shag balls for me, okay?
10: Sure, Dad. Bet I can catch the balls right in the bag.
11: Bet you can, too. Next year, maybe we can compete in the father-son tournament, huh?
10: You think I'm good enough?
11: You're much better than most kids your age. We'll have a good time regardless.
10: Oh, I can't wait.
11: Hey, Ron, I'll start with the 7-iron. Hey, guys, let's organize a golf trip to Bermuda soon, and no wives, huh? We'll have the time of our lives. Hey, Ronnie, you ready?
10: Being a kind of celebrity, Dad was gone a lot and fooled around on Mom. So she eventually had an affair, too, with an old friend who was Dad's business partner. With both parents preoccupied, my sisters and I had a

0: lot of freedom to hang out with friends and do as we pleased. Once, when our parents were gone for the night, my sister threw a big party for about 100 kids. Dad found out later.
1: Now, what's this I hear about a big party on Friday night?
2: What big party?
1: Don't you play dumb with me.
2: Oh, we had a few friends over while you were gone.
1: A few friends? Well, one of my buddies drove by the house and said there were so many cars on the street he could hardly get by. He was mad at me for not inviting him to the party. I said, what party?
2: Well, I didn't know all those people would show up.
1: Ah, you didn't, huh? Well, you have no business throwing a party when we're gone, and you know it.
2: Ah, we cleaned up after it, Dad. You didn't even know until he told
1: you. Don't you talk back to me. You went too far this time, young lady. You're grounded for a month.
0: My sister was always getting in trouble for rebellion, while I was more compliant. Once when I was about 7, I accidentally set the curtains on fire using my wood-burning set. And I felt so bad, I asked my parents to cancel my birthday party as punishment. I wanted to please, not rebel. But I also wanted to fit in with the crowd. So I started smoking pot in junior high, even with my sisters.
2: You guys, the only way to see this movie is to get high. Come on, Ron, have a hit.
0: That good, huh?
2: It's fantastic. You won't believe the colors.
0: Dad would blow a gasket if he knew what we were doing.
2: Ah, what he doesn't know won't hurt him.
0: Does he know about those phone calls Mom gets? The ones where nobody says anything when we answer?
2: He knows. Not much he can do about it, though.
0: You think they're gonna get divorced?
2: Nah, I don't think so. They never fight.
0: But Mom and Dad did get divorced. Larry, Dad's partner and friend, divorced his wife and married Mom, then moved into our house, while Dad moved into our new stepfather's apartment. Dad remained a friend to Larry and to Mom. After my stepfather took us on a skiing vacation to Aspen, Dad took us to Vail. I felt like a pawn in a game of chess for a while. This went on for about a year, during which time I spent weekends with Dad.
3: So, how are things at home?
0: Not too good.
3: Well, what do you mean?
0: I think Larry's feeling guilty about leaving his family, Dad.
3: Oh?
0: He's going back to them, I think.
3: Are you kidding?
0: Mom said he was leaving.
3: Well, how's she taking this?
0: She didn't say much, but she's kind of down.
3: Well, look, tell her I'm sorry it didn't work out. No, I'll tell her myself when I take you home.
0: Mom, I'm home.
3: She must be upstairs.
0: I'll run up and tell her you're here. Mom, Dad's here. Mom? Mom?
4: Let me alone.
0: What's wrong, Mom? Are you all right?
4: Who cares? Nobody cares. Go away.
0: Mom, Dad's downstairs. He wants to see you.
4: It'll all be over soon.
0: Oh, man. Dad! Dad, help! I need you!
5: Mom had taken a whole bottle of sleeping pills. We rushed her to the hospital where they saved her life. After that, she was treated at a psychiatric hospital for several months. And of course, I was left more or less on my own, even in high school, since she was preoccupied with her own problems. I quit smoking entirely when I was 16 because I didn't want to ruin my lungs, but I continued to drink a lot.
6: And what's with that guy, Ron? He's being a real jerk.
0: Yeah, I know.
6: You know, I think he's after your girlfriend.
0: You think so?
6: Well, why else would he keep making snide comments like that?
0: Just ignore him, man.
6: No, no, if he says one more word, I'm gonna punch him out.
0: He's just drunk.
7: Hey, big face, you're ugly, you know that.
0: You jerk! I'll show you!
5: One of them used a broken beer bottle to slash my arm to the bone, and I couldn't stop the bleeding. Meanwhile, the bouncers forced us all outside and called an ambulance. They sped us to the hospital where Dad met us.
3: They said you were hurt in the fight. What happened?
5: Barroom brawl, Dad. Two guys went after my friend, so I jumped in. Two against one isn't fair.
3: Yeah. Boy, from the looks of that wound, they fought dirty.
5: Yeah. This guy broke a beer bottle on John's head, then slashed my arm with it.
3: Did you know him?
5: No, I never met him before.
3: Well, I'll tell you, I'm going to make him pay for this.
5: Dad, do you think they can fix my arm?
3: Oh, yeah. Don't worry, son. I'll get you the best doctors I can find.
5: Whew. I'm getting kind of groggy.
3: I'll be right here, Ronnie. You doing okay, son? You're coming out of the anesthetic.
5: Oh,
0: I think so. It's strange. You know, I thought I heard a baseball game on TV.
1: The Yankees are winning.
0: I must have been dreaming because I kept hearing the same strikeout over and over again.
1: No, you were dreaming. Ron Guidry has struck out 18 batters. That's a record.
0: I still have my arm, huh?
1: Oh, yeah. The doctor said it took 56 stitches to sew you up on the outside.
0: Wow.
1: And that doesn't count the microsurgery inside. They had to reattach the nerve in your biceps.
0: You think I'll be able to play baseball again?
1: Oh, you bet. We'll be playing before you know it.
0: Sports was always important to my dad. When he was in college at Yale, he was captain of the baseball team the year after former President George Bush was captain. So they knew each other and were still friends. I was active in sports too, playing baseball and soccer in high school and taught skiing in the winter. But after the surgery, my arm was never quite the same. One day, while I was still in the sling, Dad and I tried playing tennis together, and I could see he was brooding about my injury.
8: 15 love.
0: Oh, I'm sorry, Dad. I'm not doing very well here.
8: It's that kid's fault for cutting you.
0: Can we take a break?
8: Yeah, sure.
0: Whew.
1: You sore?
0: Yeah, it's harder to play with a sling than I thought, even if it is on the other arm.
1: You still don't have any feeling in the last two fingers, huh?
0: No. Too far out from the cut. The doc said I may never regain feeling there, but I can live with it.
1: I'm going to tell you, Ronnie. I'm going to go see the guy that did this to you and take care of him personally.
0: Dad.
1: I mean it. He's not going to get away with what he did to you. I'm going to make him pay for this.
9: In a moment, Ron will tell us what he learned about vengeance.
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0: Let it go, Dad.
1: You gotta be kidding.
0: No, I mean it. Forgive and forget.
1: But you've got permanent damage to your arm.
0: I know, but I can live with it. It's over.
1: You bet it is.
0: That's the real damage, Dad. Don't you see? All that bitterness is not good for you or me. It's better to forgive and let it go.
1: I don't think I can do that. And I don't see how you can do it either.
0: I don't know how to forgive either, Dad. But it's the best thing to do. Dad never said anymore about vengeance, and I was glad. Sports was still important to me, and I played rugby and soccer in college. Rugby is a very social game, with many beer-drinking traditions, so we all drank a lot. Our dorm was also forming a water polo team, and that's how I met a girl I'll call Jean, who also lived in the dorm.
11: Hi, Ron. Are you getting ready for the big splash-out tonight?
0: Nah, I'm just relaxing after a hard day in class.
11: What was hard about it?
0: The hangover from last night's party. The rugby team plays hard, and I don't mean on the field.
11: How do you keep your grades up?
0: Osmosis, I guess. I sure don't read. Hate to read.
11: You mean that?
0: Oh, you don't need to read for math class. The others, I just listen and take good notes.
11: Oh, but you have to read a book for history.
0: My buddy told me what the book was about, and I wrote an essay for the final based on what he told me.
11: And you passed?
0: I got a better grade than he did. You don't have to read if you pay attention.
11: I could learn a lot from you.
0: Like my dad, I also like to party and have a good time. Jean and I dated, but I wasn't ready to settle down. But she had other ideas.
11: We've been dating a long time, Ron. Why don't we get married?
0: You mean a lot to me, Jean. You know that. But I don't want to get married.
11: Well, you sure know how to hurt a girl.
0: I'm just being honest. Maybe I'm not cut out for marriage.
11: That really hurts me because I put everything into this relationship, Ron. I thought you did too.
0: C- Can't we just have a good time together? What's wrong with that?
11: But I was hoping

0: I want to marry you, Ron.
1: Honey, don't cry. I didn't mean to hurt you.
0: I thought you loved me.
1: I do.
0: Well, then why don't we get married?
1: I gave in, and we were married. Our first child was born, and everything seemed okay. Not great, but okay. I stopped drinking altogether after college when I saw that alcohol wasn't getting me anywhere. As a salesman, I was fairly successful. Even so, our marriage began to deteriorate. After our second child was born, Jean became increasingly unhappy.
0: Ron, if I can get a sitter, why don't we go out somewhere tonight?
1: I've been out all day. I want to stay home.
0: What about me?
1: Well, didn't you play rugby today?
0: Yes, and some of the girls are getting together for pizza tonight. We could join them.
1: Oh, they're not my type.
0: Ron.
1: You know what I think about most of them.
0: They're my friends, so you must think the same about me.
1: Well, if the shoe fits, wear it. Oh, that was real cute, Jean. You just barely missed me.
0: You're lucky my aim is bad.
1: Well, thanks. I think I'll sleep on the sofa tonight. Months went by as I continued to sleep on the sofa most of the time, and neither of us seemed to mind. I'd always been self-contained, not letting things bother me, and this was no exception. Then came the bombshell.
0: Well, I know for sure now. I am a lesbian.
1: Oh, that's quite a shock, Jean. But I guess I can live with it.
0: Well, I don't want to live like this, Ron. I've been unhappy for a long time.
1: So have I. But I'm willing to stay with you and try to work something out.
0: I don't want to. I want a divorce, Ron.
1: You can't mean it. What about the children?
0: Oh, they'll be much better off in a home where love is.
1: I'm not going to give up and lose my kids.
0: You can see them on the weekends, Ron. Look, I'm leaving. I have got to get on with my life.
1: Jean continued to pursue a relationship with another woman and filed for divorce. At first, I lost a lot of weight after she left, but then I stabilized. Once again, I handled a bad situation in a decent way and kept my problems to myself. I drove a lot as part of my job and listened to the radio, mostly sports and rock and roll. Then I got bored and began listening to Christian stations.
2: The Bible says in John chapter 3, verse 16, "For God so loved the world that he gave his only begotten Son, that whosoever believeth in him should not perish, but have everlasting life." That's quite a gift, isn't it? Everlasting life. You'd think you would have to do something extraordinary to earn anything that valuable, but the Bible says you can't earn it, and you don't deserve it. Eternal life is a gift from God, and all you have to do is believe in Christ, in his sacrifice for your sin. Jesus said in John chapter 14, verse 6, "I am the way, the truth, and the life. No man cometh unto the Father but by me." There's only one way to God, the way of the cross. It's a free gift to you, but it costs God everything. Well, look at it this way. If you get a present wrapped in a box and you put it in a closet and never open it, you have never received the gift. You don't know what's in the package, and it has never benefited you. Well, Jesus gave us the gift of salvation, but you have to receive the gift by believing in him.
1: I had been listening to Christian radio for months when I heard this program. At the end of the message, I prayed to receive Jesus Christ as my Lord and Savior. I didn't realize at the time the magnitude of what happened at that moment. I thought God would be happy to have me. After all, I never fooled around on my wife, didn't do drugs, and was basically honest. Somehow, God gave me a desire to read the Bible, the guy who hated to read. It took me a year and a half, but it revealed many truths that had been hidden from me.
3: Ronnie, you're reading the Bible. Why?
1: It's the most amazing book, Dad. Awesome.
3: How so?
1: Well, I always thought I was a pretty good guy, but in the sight of God, everyone is a sinner.
3: Now, wait a minute. I don't believe that. Most people try to do what's right.
1: But we can't. That's the problem. We can't because we're born with a sin nature, separated from God. It says here in Jeremiah chapter 17, verse 9, "The heart is deceitful above all things and desperately wicked. Who can know it?"
3: Okay, I'll go along with that, but people can change.

0: change?
1: Yes, with God's help. He promises to give us a new heart when we believe in Christ. And it's true. I'm not the same as I once was.
2: Ronnie, you were always a good kid.
1: No, I wasn't, Dad. That's the point. No matter how good you look on the outside, you're a wicked sinner without Christ. I received him more than a year ago, and I thought I wasn't so bad, but now I know the truth. I see the wickedness in my own heart. The inability to face the truth and resolve difficult matters by pretending I'm okay, when internally, I'm having a real struggle.
2: Oh, it sounds to me like you've gone overboard on religion.
1: It's Jesus, Dad, and there's no other name under heaven by which you must be saved.
2: Now, I don't believe that. Many roads lead to God.
1: Your lack of belief doesn't change the reality of this truth, Dad. God is exclusive. Luke chapter 9, verse 35 says, "And there came a voice out of the cloud saying, 'This is my beloved Son. Hear ye him.'" Later, Jesus said in John chapter 14, verse 6, "I am the way, the truth, and the life. No man cometh unto the Father but by me."
2: I'm sorry, Ron. I just can't go along with that.
1: My family was not open to the gospel, but I found a good church that taught the Bible. They had a singles group that met to play volleyball, and that's how I met Mary Ann. I wanted to go out with her.
3: I'm sorry, Ron. I'm dating someone already.
1: Well, can't you go out with me as well?
3: Oh, that wouldn't be fair. Besides, you're a lot older than I am.
1: 12 years isn't that much.
3: What happened between you and your wife?
1: We're divorced. She left me for a woman.
3: Oh.
1: It was during this period that I came to the Lord.
3: Well, what's been her response to your salvation?
1: She said that men wrote the Bible, and she doesn't trust men. And also, the Bible condemns her homosexuality.
3: Oh, that's really sad, Ron.
1: Yeah, I agree.
3: What about your kids?
1: Oh, I see them every week, and we have a great relationship. Fortunately, their mother doesn't tear me down to them. She encourages them to spend time with me.
3: You know, your life sounds so complicated, Ron. I'm sorry. I don't think we should be anything more but friends right now.
1: Let's pray about it. I held her hand and prayed, but 6 months went by and we were nothing more than friends who saw each other at church once a week. Mary Ann took care of an elderly woman at night, and one night she called me well after midnight. Hello?
4: Ron, I'm sorry to bother you, but I need to talk to someone.
1: What's wrong?
4: I'm scared. I know I shouldn't be, but I am. I called my boyfriend, but he was no help.
1: Why are you scared?
4: I feel so alone.
1: Oh, Marianne, you're never alone. The Lord is always with you, always.
4: I know, but...
1: Why don't you get your Bible and let's read, starting with the Psalms.
4: Oh, thank you, Ron.
1: Anytime. Let's see. Psalm 27 is a good one. I'll read first.
4: Okay.
1: The Lord is my light and my salvation. Whom shall I fear? The Lord is the strength of my life. Of whom shall I be afraid? That happened several times during the next 6 months. Then Mary Ann broke up with her boyfriend, and we went out a few times before I asked her to marry me. She said yes. We've been married for 7 years, and God gave us 2 sons and a daughter. From time to time, I sent my father tapes and tracts, but he rejected Christ, though he still listened to me politely because he loved me. Then he got cancer and was on his third marriage. He and his wife believed in positive thinking, that he would be healed, but my sisters and I were summoned to his bedside as the end drew near.
2: I'm gonna beat this thing, Ron. You'll see.
1: Dad, I came to say goodbye.
2: Huh?
1: They say you're gonna die soon.
2: Is that true?
1: Yes, Dad. Your wife didn't want to tell you. Won't you invite Jesus into your heart before it's too late?
2: I'm all right, son. I'm not worried.
1: You can know for sure that you will go to heaven, Dad. Jesus said, "I am the resurrection and the life." Don't you want that assurance?
2: Ronnie, there's nothing wrong with me.
1: God is not willing that any should perish. So you can ask his forgiveness any time, Dad. Right up to the end, you can ask Jesus to save you.
2: No, I'll be fine. Don't worry.
1: I love you, Dad. You're a great father to me. But Jesus loves you even more. My father died a week later. He was a great man by the world standards, but the world standards won't get you into heaven. Only Jesus can do that.

0: pray that Dad reached out to Christ before he died. I'm not a celebrity as he was, but I will make sure that our children hear the gospel and grow up observing the teachings of the Bible being demonstrated in my life. It isn't enough to be self-contained. You have to be God-controlled. 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
1: Jesus said in John chapter 5, verse 24, "Verily, verily, I say unto you, he that heareth my word and believeth on him that sent me hath everlasting life, and shall not come into condemnation, but is passed from death unto life." And listening friend, that includes you. If you would like to be free of guilt and shame that haunts you, just contact Pacific Garden Mission in Chicago. 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

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My name is Vic Elias, and it's my privilege to join you each evening with Music Till Dawn. And tonight we'd like to share an opening verse for this segment written from the pen of Helen Steiner Rice, entitled God's Love. God's love is like an island in life's ocean vast and wide, a peaceful, quiet shelter from the restless rising tide. God's love is like an anchor when the angry billows roll, a mooring in life's storms, a stronghold for the soul. God's love is like a fortress, and we seek protection there when the winds and waves of tribulation seem to drown us in despair. God's love is like a harbor where our souls can find sweet rest from the struggles and the tension of life's fast and futile quest. God's love is like a beacon burning bright with faith and prayer, and through the changing scenes of life, we can find a haven there. Music Till Dawn.

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2: Truth, it's a rare commodity, but we shouldn't be surprised. 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

Welcome to this segment of Music Till Dawn. Trusting. Romans 8:28 says, "For you know that all things work together for good to those who love God." Norma Helgerson complements that blessed verse with this poem. Peace in the midst of turmoil, joy in the midst of pain, a sense of my Savior's presence, what I thought was loss, is gain. He is working things together, all for my own good, permitting what He knows is best, though at times not understood. I will trust and wait upon Him no matter what I see, and by faith His plan I'll follow, for He knows what's best for me. And when I reach my journey's end and know as I am known, I'll praise Him for His matchless grace and for the love He has shown. Music Till Dawn continues.

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3: 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His hymn, Jesus Shall Reign, became
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3: Isaac Watts was handicapped by poor health most of his adult life. In contrast to his physical weakness was his spiritual strength and vision. His hymn, Jesus Shall Reign.

Bohoff and we try to, well, make ourselves more acceptable and perfect before we come to the Lord and ask for His forgiveness. Somehow or other, we've got the idea that we have to clean ourselves up before we come to the Savior. But you see, if we clean ourselves up, our ability to cleanse our lives is simply like, well, just like everyday detergent. We can't do this from a spiritual sense. But it is the shedding of blood, the blood of Christ, that cleanses us and makes our heart like new. And so it's a spiritual exercise. It's a spiritual experience. And 2 Corinthians 5:17 puts it so clearly. Therefore, if any man be in Christ, he is a new creature. Old things are passed away. Behold, all things are become new. Oh, may our prayer be, Lord, cleanse my soul as the beautiful snow, and help me resist temptations, and give me the victory through Jesus Christ. Music Till Dawn continues.

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3: You know about July 4th, 1776, but it was July 8th, 1776 when the public first heard the Declaration of Independence read aloud.
4: When in the course of human events, it becomes necessary for one...
3: The city's church bells, including the Liberty Bell, summoned the people to the Pennsylvania State House. Colonel John Nixon stood on a wooden platform, chosen for his powerful, booming voice.
4: To which the laws of nature and of nature's God entitled them.
3: Merchants, sailors, tradesmen, and lawyers listened. Bonfires, cheers, and ringing of the bells went on deep into the night. This is Randy Melchert. 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Independence Hall, the Liberty Bell, the Ben Franklin Museum, the Rocky Steps. 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

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We share a verse and then some beautiful music in each half-hour segment, and this one is no exception. Tonight from the pen of Helen Steiner Rice. Before you can dry another's tears, you must also weep. That's the name of it. Listen to what she says. Let me not live a life that's free from the things that draw me close to thee. For how can I ever hope to heal the wounds of others I do not feel? If my eyes are dry and I never weep, how do I know when the hurt is deep? If my heart is cold and it never bleeds, how can I tell what my brother needs? For when ears are deaf to the beggar's plea, and we close our eyes and we refuse to see, and we steel our hearts and harden our minds, and we count it a weakness whenever we're kind, we are no longer following the Father's way or seeking His guidance from day to day. For without crosses to carry and burdens to bear, we dance through life that is frothy and fair. And chasing the rainbow, we have no desire for roads that are rough and realms that are higher. So spare me no heartache or sorrow, dear Lord, for the heart that is hurt reaps the richest reward. And God enters the heart that is broken with sorrow as He opens the door to a brighter tomorrow. For even through tears we can recognize the suffering that lies in another's eyes. From the pen of Helen Steiner Rice, Music Till Dawn.

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Music throughout the night. Music with a message. Music that brings peace to the heart. I'm just so glad that you joined us. Let me read the words of this old song. Come to Calvary's holy mountain, sinners ruined by the fall. Here a pure and healing fountain flows to you, to me, to all. In a full perpetual tide, opened when our Savior died. Come in poverty and meanness, come defiled without, within. From infection and uncleanness, from the leprosy of sin. Wash your robes and make them white. Ye shall walk with God in light. Come in sorrow and contrition, wounded, impotent, and blind. Hear the guilty free remission. Here the troubled peace may find.

Health this fountain will restore. He that drinks shall thirst no more. Music till dawn.

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2: Truth, it's a rare commodity, but we shouldn't be surprised. 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

Musing Till Dawn continues across the nation tonight. Sharing in this segment a little poem entitled, I Needed the Quiet. This poem written by Alice Mortensen. I needed the quiet, so he drew me aside into the shadows where we could confide. Away from the bustle where all the day long I hurried and worried when active and strong. I needed the quiet, though at first I rebelled.

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Music till dawn.

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Vic Eliason here, and welcome to this segment of Music Till Dawn. One evening I had the privilege of sitting at the supper table with the man who wrote this song. His name was Haldur Lillinus. The words I think you'll recognize. Jesus will walk with me down through the valley. Jesus will walk with me over the plain. When in the shadow or when in the sunshine, if he goes with me, I shall not complain. Jesus will

walk with me when I am tempted, giving me strength as my need may demand. 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Jesus will walk with me, guarding me ever, giving me victory through storm and strife. He is my comforter, counselor, leader over the uneven journey of life. Jesus will walk with me in life's fair morning and when the shadow of evening must come. 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He will talk with me. 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I know He will walk with me. Music till dawn.

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3: Have you wondered why there is so much division today?
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5: You know about July 4th, 1776, but it was July 8th, 1776, when the public first heard the Declaration of Independence read aloud.
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5: 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Colonel John Nixon stood on a wooden platform, chosen for his powerful, booming voice.
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5: Merchants, sailors, tradesmen, and lawyers listened. Bonfires, cheers, and ringing of the bells went on deep into the night. This is Randy Melchert. Come with me to Philadelphia, October 13th through the 16th. Independence Hall, the Liberty Bell, the Ben Franklin Museum, the Rocky Steps. 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There's just a few seats left on the bus. 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

Music Till Dawn, coming to you on the VCY America Radio Network throughout the night. My name is Vic Elias, and I'm glad to welcome you to this segment of Music Till Dawn. May I open with a psalm and a prayer. Psalm 34:7. The angel of the Lord encampeth round about them that fear him and delivereth them. Words of comfort tonight on Music Till Dawn. And here is a prayer. Oh, may it be ours. Dear God, give me courage to face the problems that confront me today. Thank you for your sustaining strength. Music Till Dawn continues.

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Music Till Dawn. Alice Mortensen wrote this beautiful little verse. It's called Sufficient. I know not what the future holds of joy or pain or peace, but this I know, the faithfulness of God will never cease. His grace will be sufficient for each day through dark or fair. For I am safely sheltered neath his wings with loving care. So I can face each untried day in his strength, not my own. With confidence, whatever comes, I'll never walk alone. Music Till Dawn.

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2: Truth, it's a rare commodity, but we shouldn't be surprised. 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

Thank you for joining us during this next segment of Music Till Dawn. Here's an interesting little verse of encouragement. It's entitled, You'll Need God's Help. In the hush of the early dawning, when the east is tinted red, before life's duties call you, oh, kneel beside your bed. Let Jesus be the first one to hear your voice each day. Oh, listen in the quiet to the words he has to say. Oh, buckle fast your armor before your cares begin. There may be conflict later. You'll need God's help to win. A little verse entitled, You'll Need God's Help, from the pen of Alice Hanchey Mortensen. Music Till Dawn.

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Music Till Dawn, tonight, or should I say this morning, a time when we can share beautiful songs, words inspired by the Lord as he worked in the hearts and lives of the person with the pen, but tonight also reflecting on God's message to us. Isaiah 30, 19. At the voice of thy cry, when he shall hear it, he will answer thee. Perhaps you've been one that's cried out to the Lord and wondered if he's listening. God's promise says, he will answer thee. Isaiah 30, 19. May our prayer be, O God, help us to remember that we can depend upon your word. What you have spoken will come to pass. Music Till Dawn.

Did you know that you could bless somebody else by sharing just a word of invitation to a new listener to Music Till Dawn? Perhaps you have a friend who is awake at these hours, maybe at work, perhaps just a person who is a night person. We'd like to invite you to invite a friend or two to join us for this musical program each evening. 7 days a week, right here on VCY America Radio Network. And perhaps you might be an instrument of inspiration and blessing. Why don't you call a friend? Thanks for joining us on Music Till Dawn.

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1: Hey all, it's Bethany from Trail Ridge inviting you to this year's Young Adult Retreat. 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He's the president of Maranatha Baptist University in Watertown. I know that Lou is planning some great meals during the weekend. We even worked together to plan this year's barnyard banquet. It's going to be a ton of fun. 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
2: You know about July 4th, 1776, but it was July 8th, 1776, when the public first heard the Declaration of Independence read aloud.
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2: 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Colonel John Nixon stood on a wooden platform, chosen for his powerful, booming voice.
3: To which the laws of nature and of nature's God entitled them.
2: Merchants, sailors, tradesmen, and lawyers listened. Bonfires, cheers, and ringing of the bells went on deep into the night. This is Randy Melchert. Come with me to Philadelphia, October 13th through the 16th. Independence Hall, the Liberty Bell, the Ben Franklin Museum, the Rocky Steps. We'll even head to Amish country in Lancaster and see sight and sound. There's just a few seats left on the bus. Register now at 844-807-0254 or vcy.org.
4: With SRN News, I'm Rich Thomason in Washington. The international search and rescue effort continues along the Nepal-Tibet border, devastated by catastrophic flooding.
5: The casualty figures continue to rise in what has become the worst disaster Nepal has seen since an earthquake in 2015. This time, experts believe a glacier collapsing could have triggered flooding. Helicopters are still flying over the mountains, searching for survivors and delivering relief supplies. Hundreds of people have been rescued, including most of the 450 people trapped in a tunnel in Trishuli. Rescue efforts continue, and moments like these offer hope to the families we meet who are desperately waiting for news of their loved ones.
4: The BBC's Esadeh Mushiri, the death toll, at least 469, more than 1,500 people are missing. Federal judge has again blocked President Trump's attempt to guard against fraud in voting by mail. An appeal is expected. Full speed ahead on building the White House ballroom and security complex.
6: It's the perfect way to report progress. President Trump with a sneak peek of the new White House ballroom. He releases two pictures on his Truth Social page. The first one of a worker painting one of the ornate huge columns. And another photo showing all the scaffolding.
4: Correspondent Laura Winters. It is a majestic body of water, one that rarely freezes in the wintertime. We've known it as Lake Ontario, but now a presidential decree renames it Lake America. President Trump ordered the change amid the trade dispute with Canada, which insists it is and always will be Lake Ontario. Tropical storms Carina and Lowell have formed in the Pacific, far from land. In the Atlantic, it's Tropical Storm Dolly, which could bring flooding rains to parts of the Caribbean in the coming days. Wall Street.

0: Dow futures up 62 points, NASDAQ futures down 87. This is SRN News. Atheists go after prayer.
1: The Freedom From Religion Foundation is campaigning against prayer walks, which a number of public schools across the country have established to promote unity and bless students as the new academic year begins. Threatening letters from the foundation have convinced school systems in Georgia and Oklahoma to stop promoting local prayer walks. The foundation spends most of its time trying to scour any vestiges of Christianity from the public square. Michael Harrington reporting.
0: The U.S. Commission on International Religious Freedom is urging the Trump administration to apply targeted sanctions to India's RSS group for its persecution of Christians. The RSS is a right-wing Hindu nationalist volunteer organization that is accused of fomenting hatred of India's small Christian minority and allegedly organizing violent attacks against believers. C.C. Heil, vice chair of the commission, says U.S. government has an opportunity to hold India accountable. This is SRN News. While tablets and computers can be a valuable learning tool for kids, the potential for their misuse is huge and something that parents are advised to watch for.
2: 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Parents can also use screen time controls to limit app usage. 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It's important for kids to take breaks and avoid multitasking to improve focus. 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Keith Peters reporting.
0: All eyes on Jackson Hole, Wyoming. That's where later today Federal Reserve Chair Kevin Warsh will deliver a speech, the Fed's annual economic symposium. Economists will be watching closely for any hints of future Fed policy. More details at srnnews.com.
3: Romans chapter 8, verse 1. There is therefore now no condemnation to them which are in Christ Jesus, who walk not after the flesh, but after the Spirit. Romans chapter 8, verse 1. God's word telling us that trusting in Christ Jesus frees us from condemnation.
4: Some talk of some showers and storms overnight Saturday into the first half of the day Sunday. But again, otherwise, steamy temperatures for these closing days of August. Good morning from WVCY, the forecast from the website weather.gov. Pretty typical, lower 80s for daytime highs, nighttime temperatures in the mid-60s. Talking about some rain very late tomorrow night, that could linger the first half of the day Sunday, but then Sunday looking pretty steamy, warming into the upper 80s Sunday afternoon, very close to 90 degrees on Monday.

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0: The psalmist said, "When I awake, I am still with thee." For the child of God, seeking the presence of the Lord is essential as each day begins. To help you in starting this day with God, we offer a brief devotional meditation from morning and evening, a collection from the pen of one of the greatest preachers of all time, Charles Haddon Spurgeon. This morning's text is found in Exodus chapter 25 and verse 6. Oil for the light. My soul, how much thou needest this, for thy lamp will not long continue to burn without it. Thy snuff will smoke and become an offense if light be gone, and gone it will be if oil be absent. Thou hast no oil well springing up in thy human nature, and therefore thou must go to them that sell and buy for thyself. Or, like the foolish virgins, thou wilt have to cry, "My lamp is gone out." Even the consecrated lamps could not give light without oil. Though they shone in the tabernacle, they needed to be fed. Though no rough winds blew upon them, they required to be trimmed. And thy need is equally as great. Under the most happy circumstances, thou canst not give light for another hour, unless fresh oil of grace be given thee. It was not every oil that might be used in the Lord's service. Neither the petroleum which exudes so plentifully from the earth, nor the produce of fishes, nor that extracted from nuts would be accepted. One oil only was selected, and that was the best olive oil. Pretended grace from natural goodness, fancied grace from priestly hands, or imaginary grace from outward ceremonies will never serve the true saint of God. He knows that the Lord would not be pleased with rivers of such oil. He goes to the olive press of Gethsemane and draws his supplies from him who was crushed therein. The oil of gospel grace is pure and free from lees and dregs, and hence the light which is fed thereon is clear and bright. Our churches are the Savior's golden candelabra, and if they are to be lights in this dark world, they must have much holy oil. Let us pray for ourselves, our ministers, and our churches, that they may never lack oil for the light. Truth, holiness, joy, knowledge, love, these are all beams of that sacred light. But we cannot give them forth, unless in private we receive oil from God the Holy Ghost. This meditation was taken from Morning and Evening by C.H. Spurgeon. Please listen each morning at this same time for Morning and Evening.
1: Hi, everybody. This is Jimmy DeYoung, Jr. with Prophecy Today, where we examine current events in the light of God's prophetic word. On our Q&A series, today we revisit some past questions that were given to Dr. Jimmy DeYoung about the rapture of the church. How will the world explain away millions of Christians that are taken at the rapture? That answer and other questions in one moment.
2: It's time now for Prophecy Today, a look at current events in light of biblical prophecy. Here's Jimmy DeYoung.
1: Dr. DeYoung, how will the world explain away millions of Christians that are taken at the rapture of the church?
3: Now, I would have to be a prophet or the son of a prophet to be able to answer that particular question. But let me just say this. When it does happen, there will be the impact and the influence of the Antichrist and Satan, who will help them to explain away actually what did happen. You might notice on television and in the many of the movies coming out of Hollywood, there's a lot of these movies and our television programs that are focusing on extraterrestrial events. In other words, the mysterious and all that's happening. Mm-hmm. I do believe that this is a setup. It's setting the world up so that someone can come and explain what happened to all the Christians. And with the attack on Christians, not only in the Muslim world, but you'd have to say in our world as well, you have to realize that indeed people would say, boy, it's good to have these Christians out of here. They were the ones causing all the problems. Glad they're gone. I think that's a part of what's going to be happening. If a person dies who is a Christian before the rapture of the church, then the soul and the spirit go immediately into the heavenlies. 2 Corinthians chapter 5, to be absent from the body is to be present with the Lord. Our bodies, if we die before the rapture, but go into a grave, or maybe they're destroyed somehow in a fire or swept away in a tornado of some type, the body, when the rapture takes place, of dead Christians will be brought back together with those souls and spirits that have already gone into the heavenlies. At the same time, those of us, 1 Thessalonians chapter 4, then we which are alive and remain shall be caught up to meet him in the air. Over in 1 Corinthians chapter 15, verses 51 to 53, in a moment, in the twinkling of an eye, we will be changed. And so our bodies are going to become glorified in the moment, in the twinkling of an eye, be a body like Jesus Christ. And that body, soul, and spirit, that glorified body, soul, and spirit, will be taken into the heavenlies. And that's how we'll live throughout eternity.
1: Where are the dead in Christ right now, Dad?
3: The dead in Christ are in the heavenlies. 2 Corinthians chapter 5, to be absent from the body is to be present with the Lord. Those people who die not knowing Jesus Christ as Lord and Savior go to Hades, and that is a holding area for all lost people. They will be resurrected. That will be the second resurrection, Revelation chapter 20, when they will be taken into the presence of Jesus at the great white throne judgment to be sentenced forever to the lake of fire. This is Revelation chapter 20, verses 11 to 15. But people who die in Christ will be caught up to be with him. Their bodies change into glorified bodies. And that soul and spirit that's already in the heavenlies will be brought back together with that body.
1: Dr. Jimmy DeYoung, our understanding of Bible prophecy helps us to stay motivated to live a pure, productive life and to understand that God has chosen us to deliver the message of salvation.
2: 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This is Jay Johnson inviting you to join us every Monday through Friday for Prophecy Today. Remember, the Lord Jesus is coming, and it could be today. So let's keep looking up.

0: until.
1: August 28th, Mindful Healing. How are you today? Not just physically, not based on your circumstances, but how are you mentally? The mental battle is a very real one, and it's no secret that mental health issues are prevalent. So what happens when we experience problems? What happens when our mind insists on telling us things that aren't true or flooding us with irrational thoughts and emotions? As Christians, what's our response? Can we do more than shamefully cover it up? Or become bitter at this thing that seems unfairly handed to us? Well, today we'll meet Diane, a woman whose own mental state quickly collapsed. But she's here to share with us her true story and how her ultimate healing took place on today's Unshackled Daily Devotional.
2: The first hint of my illness came in high school, where my grades were good, but I had no friends. The first year of college was difficult, the second one impossible. I went home depressed at Christmas, having horrible dreams of killing my siblings. Our family doctor referred me to a psychiatrist who put me in a mental hospital. After a year of tranquilizers and shock treatments, I was moved to a halfway house, but I was still an angry, self-centered person. I hated the world, hated myself, hated God. Seeking attention, I attempted suicide. Then I really began losing my mind. Back to the mental ward I went, indulging in rages that left me in restraints. My sister came to visit and told me that Jesus would heal me if I would pray, so I tried her advice. When I was released, she continued to study the Bible with me and took me to church, where I heard the gospel. That night in my room, I asked God's forgiveness through Jesus Christ, and He began the work of changing me into a brand new person. It was a long struggle because I had so many bad attitudes and habits to overcome. But other believers in Christ helped me by forgiving my outbursts of anger and just loving me. And the Prince of Peace gave me peace of mind. I know He'll work miracles in your life too.
1: In Mark chapter 5, the account is given of a woman who'd suffered a blood illness for 12 years. And no matter what treatment she received, the condition only got worse. But in verses 27 and 28, it says, "When she had heard of Jesus, came in the press behind and touched His garment. For she said, 'If I may touch but His clothes, I shall be whole.'" Friend, I hope you're well today. Still, illness is a sad reality in a fallen world, but may it only serve to draw us to the feet of Jesus, our great physician. When we bring our struggles before Him, out of the darkness and into the light, we place our faith more securely in Him. And this is the most important step toward healing. 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
1: As we continue our reading in 2 Samuel, we're in chapter 12 now. David has committed adultery with Bathsheba, has arranged for Uriah, her husband, to be slain. But the last word we had was that this displeased the Lord. And now we read in chapter 12. And the Lord sent Nathan unto David, and he came unto him, and said unto him, There were two men in one city, the one rich, and the other poor. The rich man had exceeding many flocks and herds, but the poor man had nothing, save one little ewe lamb, which he had bought and nourished up, and it grew up together with him and with his children. It did eat of his own meat, and drank of his own cup, and lay in his bosom, and was unto him as a daughter. And there came a traveler unto the rich man, and he spared to take of his own flock and of his own herd, to dress for the wayfaring man that was come unto him, but took the poor man's lamb, and dressed it for the man that was come to him. And David's anger was greatly kindled against the man. And he said to Nathan, As the Lord liveth, the man that hath done this thing shall surely die, and he shall restore the lamb fourfold, because he did this thing, and because he had no pity. And Nathan said to David, Thou art the man. Thus saith the Lord God of Israel, I anointed thee king over Israel, and I delivered thee out of the hand of Saul. And I gave thee thy master's house, and thy master's wives into thy bosom, and gave thee the house of Israel and of Judah. And if that had been too little, I would moreover have given unto thee such and such things. Wherefore hast thou despised the commandment of the Lord to do evil in his sight? Thou hast killed Uriah the Hittite with the sword, and has taken his wife to be thy wife, and has slain him with the sword of the children of Ammon. Now therefore the sword shall never depart from thine house, because thou hast despised me, and hast taken the wife of Uriah the Hittite to be thy wife. Thus saith the Lord, Behold, I will raise up evil against thee out of thine own house, and I will take thy wives before thine eyes, and give them unto thy neighbor, and he shall lie with thy wives in the sight of this sun. For thou didst it secretly, but I will do this thing before all Israel, and before the sun. And David said unto Nathan, I have sinned against the Lord. And Nathan said unto David, The Lord also hath put away thy sin. Thou shalt not die. Howbeit,

And the Lord struck the child that Uriah's wife bare unto David, and it was very sick. David therefore besought God for the child, and David fasted and went in and lay all night upon the earth. And the elders of his house arose and went to him to raise him up from the earth, but he would not, neither did he eat bread with them. And it came to pass on the seventh day that the child died. And the servants of David feared to tell him that the child was dead. For they said, Behold, while the child was yet alive, we spake unto him, and he would not hearken unto our voice. How will he then vex himself if we tell him that the child is dead? But when David saw that his servants whispered, David perceived that the child was dead. Therefore David said unto his servants, Is the child dead? And they said, He is dead. Then David arose from the earth, and washed, and anointed himself, and changed his apparel, and came into the house of the Lord, and worshipped. Then he came to his own house, and when he required, they set bread before him, and he did eat. Then said his servants unto him, What thing is this that thou hast done? Thou didst fast and weep for the child while it was alive, but when the child was dead, thou didst rise and eat bread. And he said, While the child was yet alive, I fasted and wept. For I said, Who can tell whether God will be gracious to me, that the child may live? But now he is dead. Wherefore should I fast? Can I bring him back again? I shall go to him, but he shall not return to me. And David comforted Bathsheba, his wife, and went in unto her, and lay with her. And she bare a son, and he called his name Solomon. And the Lord loved him. And he sent by the hand of Nathan the prophet, and he called his name Jedidiah, because of the Lord. And Joab fought against Reba of the children of Ammon, and took the royal city. And Joab sent messengers to David, and said, I have fought against Reba, and have taken the city of waters. Now therefore gather the rest of the people together, and encamp against the city, and take it, lest I take the city, and it be called after my name. And David gathered all the people together, and went to Reba, and fought against it, and took it. And he took their king's crown from off his head, the weight whereof was a talent of gold with the precious stones, and it was set on David's head. And he brought forth the spoil of the city in great abundance. And he brought forth the people that were therein, and put them under saws, and under harrows of iron, and under axes of iron, and made them pass through the brick kiln. And thus did he unto all the cities of the children of Ammon. So David and all the people returned unto Jerusalem. And it came to pass after this, that Absalom, the son of David, had a fair sister, whose name was Tamar. And Amnon, the son of David, loved her. And Amnon was so vexed that he fell sick for his sister Tamar, for she was a virgin. And Amnon thought it hard for him to do anything to her. But Amnon had a friend, whose name was Jonadab, the son of Shimeah, David's brother. And Jonadab was a very subtle man. And he said unto him, Why art thou, being the king's son, lean from day to day? Wilt thou not tell me? And Amnon said unto him, I love Tamar, my brother Absalom's sister. And Jonadab said unto him, Lay thee down on thy bed, and make thyself sick. And when thy father cometh,

0: to see thee, say unto him, I pray thee, let my sister Tamar come, and give me meat, and dress the meat in my sight, that I may see it, and eat it at her hand. So Amnon lay down and made himself sick. And when the king was come to see him, Amnon said unto the king, I pray thee, let Tamar my sister come, and make me a couple of cakes in my sight, that I may eat at her hand. Then David sent home to Tamar, saying, Go now to thy brother Amnon's house, and dress him meat. So Tamar went to her brother Amnon's house, and he was laid down, and she took flour and kneaded it, and made cakes in his sight, and did bake the cakes. And she took a pan and poured them out before him, but he refused to eat. And Amnon said, Have out all men from me. And they went out, every man from him. And Amnon said unto Tamar, Bring the meat into the chamber, that I may eat of thine hand. And Tamar took the cakes which she had made, and brought them into the chamber to Amnon her brother. And when she had brought them unto him to eat, he took hold of her, and said unto her, Come, lie with me, my sister. And she answered him, Nay, my brother, do not force me, for no such thing ought to be done in Israel. Do not thou this folly. And I, whither shall I cause my shame to go? And as for thee, thou shalt be as one of the fools in Israel. Now therefore, I pray thee, speak unto the king, for he will not withhold me from thee. Howbeit, he would not hearken unto her voice, but being stronger than she, forced her and lay with her. Then Amnon hated her exceedingly, so that the hatred wherewith he hated her was greater than the love wherewith he had loved her. And Amnon said unto her, Arise, be gone. And she said unto him, There is no cause. This evil in sending me away is greater than the other that thou didst unto me. But he would not hearken unto her. Then he called his servant that ministered unto him, and said, Put now this woman out from me, and bolt the door after her. And she had a garment of divers colors upon her, for with such robes were the king's daughters that were virgins appareled. Then his servant brought her out, and bolted the door after her. And Tamar put ashes on her head, and rent her garment of divers colors that was on her, and laid her hand on her head, and went on crying. And Absalom her brother said unto her, Hath Amnon thy brother been with thee? But hold now thy peace, my sister. He is thy brother. Regard not this thing. So Tamar remained desolate in her brother Absalom's house. But when King David heard of all these things, he was very wroth. And here at the end of verse 21 of chapter 13 of 2 Samuel, we'll end this reading and continue beginning in chapter 13 and verse 22 next time.
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2: That's RN News. I'm Rich Thomason in Washington. Crews struggling to rescue survivors of the disaster along the Nepal-Tibet border are warned to be on the alert for the possibility of more flooding. Catastrophic flooding claimed almost 540 lives. Close to 1,000 people are still unaccounted for. Dozens of Americans among them. Federal judge has temporarily paused President Trump's effort to standardize how states handle mail-in ballots, sets the stage for another legal fight before the midterms.
3: The 14-day hold follows new administrative rules requiring states to provide voter lists and use standardized ballot envelopes before the Postal Service delivers mail ballots. Trump supporters say the changes promote election security, consistency, and public confidence. Opponents argue states lack time to comply. The U.S. Supreme Court may ultimately decide this case. Ken Lorman reporting.
2: President Trump says it's clear the U.S. has the upper hand in the disputed Strait of Hormuz.
4: The strait is open. We're taking a lot of boats. Millions and millions of barrels of oil are coming out of the strait every day. Other countries recognize that. Every once in a while, they shoot some, you know, and they put some shots at. You know, we totally cleared the strait of, we have the best minesweepers in the world, the underwater minesweepers.
2: The Trump team's reportedly close to clinching a massive oil deal with Venezuela. Axios reports it would involve access to Venezuelan oil fields, which boast 90 billion barrels of proven reserves. The Lindsey Clancy murder case has gone to the jury. Deliberations underway in Massachusetts. Clancy charged with first-degree murder and the strangulation deaths of her three young children. She claims postpartum psychosis. On Wall Street, Dow futures up 47 points. NASDAQ futures down 84. This is SRN News. A Christian school branches out.
5: Officials at Grand Canyon University in Arizona say they will be opening a law school next year with the goal of teaching students the biblical foundations upon which the U.S. legal system rests. GCU President Brian Muller tells the Christian Post, quote, "We were partly motivated by the fact that to understand Western civilization, to understand American culture, and to understand the law that's part of that, you really have to understand the Old and New Testaments." Michael Harrington reporting.
2: An alarm is being sounded about religious freedom in Morocco. New report from International Christian Concern and Regent University Center for Global Justice says that the mostly Muslim nation claims to protect religious minorities but is actually failing to do so. One section of the Moroccan constitution criminalizes attempts to shake the faith of a Muslim or convert Muslims. ICC says the language permits broad enforcement against Christian evangelism. This is SRN News. President Trump's now former chief spokeswoman has left the building.
6: Caroline Leavitt leaving the podium at the White House with some advice for the next press secretary who will work for President Trump.
7: I will give my advice to whomever assumes the job. You know, I think it's most important in this job to understand that President Trump is his own best spokesperson. And we joke, Stephen Chung and me, that he is the true communications director and press secretary here at the White House.
6: For now, Leavitt plans to stay home to care for her 4-month-old baby.

0: baby daughter and 2-year-old son. Laura Winters reporting.
1: Amid the ongoing trade dust-up with Canada, President Trump says he is renaming Lake Ontario Lake America. The executive order has been signed, updating the body of water's official name, at least on the American side of the border. Canadians are not convinced. Canada says the lake's name will remain what it has been for hundreds of years. More details at srnnews.com.
2: Romans chapter 8, verse 1. There is therefore now no condemnation to them which are in Christ Jesus, who walk not after the flesh, but after the Spirit. Romans chapter 8, verse 1. God's word telling us that trusting in Christ Jesus frees us from condemnation.
3: Some talk of some showers and storms overnight Saturday into the first half of the day Sunday. But again, otherwise, steamy temperatures for these closing days of August. Good morning from WVCY, the forecast from the website weather.gov. Pretty typical, lower 80s for daytime highs, nighttime temperatures in the mid-60s. Talking about some rain very late tomorrow night, that could linger the first half of the day Sunday, but then Sunday looking pretty steamy, warming into the upper 80s Sunday afternoon, very close to 90 degrees on Monday.
4: Welcome to Johnny Erickson Tada Sharing Hope. Do you ever feel like sometimes you're just drifting through life? Well, Johnny's got something to say about that, that you're going to want to hear.
5: Summer's winding down, and with it, those wonderful lazy days of tent camping at the beach or lounging by the side of the pool, casting your fishing line out on a lake. My husband, the fisherman, is sure going to miss his weeks of fishing. Ken is a big fly fisherman, and he loves casting for trout, drifting down the Madison River in Montana, listening to the hiss of summertime bugs, lovely passing those beautiful vistas of mountains. There were a few times, Ken told me, that he would pull in his line, rest his rod and reel against the side of the boat, and just let it drift. The sun was so warm, the breeze so cool, the sound of water so soothing. Sometimes he'd almost fall asleep. He didn't have to worry where he was going because the Madison River was taking him right where he needed to be, the outfitter's cabin just a mile down the water. Drifting on a river in a fishing boat, though, is one thing. But drifting in life is something else entirely. Fall asleep in a fishing boat and nothing much happens. But if you try to sleepwalk through your life, you're going to end up somewhere you never intended. And that's why you and I are warned about that in Hebrews chapter 2, verse 1. The Holy Spirit tells us, now get this, we must pay, I love these words, the most careful attention, therefore, to what we have heard so that we do not drift away. Now, I find that so interesting because God's telling us not just to pay attention and not merely just pay careful attention, but get this, to pay the most careful attention. The most careful attention to what? Well, what you've heard God say in His Word. Put away pride. Flee sexual impurity. Honor your father and your mother. Remember the poor. Do not lie. Respect and love your spouse. Tithe regularly. Care for the widow and orphan. Speak the truth in love. Visit the prisoner. Worship the Lord. Run after God's commands. Do not covet. Do not be envious. Do everything to God's glory and forgive 70 times 7. And I could go on and on and on and on. But basically, pay the most careful attention to not drift away from loving the Lord Jesus with all your heart and loving your neighbor as yourself. Sadly, though, drifting away from Christ comes naturally to us, and it's why we need to supernaturally anchor ourselves to Him when strong currents try to pull you and me away. Because every day of our lives, we are swimming against the current, against the tide, and it is possible, and do not imagine it is not, it's possible for any one of us to sink morally or spiritually. So, at the close of this summer season, as we get ready for fall, Do not let yourself coast away.

0: away from Jesus, do not look up at the end of a day or a week or even this year and be stunned at the distance between you and God. This is a season to anchor yourself to His Word. So as we head into September, pray with me, would you? Say, Lord Jesus, I do not want to lose my love for You. I do not want to become distracted by all the bells and whistles of this life. I don't want my heart for You to become cool or indifferent. So please keep me close today. Anchor my heart and my affections in You. Help me to pay the most careful attention to loving You with all my heart and my soul and caring about others as I would care for myself. Wow, in Your precious name, Jesus. Amen.
1: This is the Phyllis Schlafly Report from Phyllis Schlafly Eagles. Mrs. Schlafly was a courageous and articulate voice for traditional values and common sense for more than 70 years. 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
2: As America celebrates her 250th birthday, it's worth appreciating something too often taken for granted. The sheer, staggering economic miracle that this country has produced over 2.5 centuries. The Epoch Times' in-depth history of this legacy is worth highlighting. In 1776, roughly 9 in 10 working Americans worked the land. There was no treasury, no national currency, no factories worth mentioning. The balance sheet that July 4th was a few million pounds of crops, some ships, and an idea. Over the next 250 years, U.S. GDP grew 3,500-fold. No nation alive at the end of the 18th century, and none with a population over 30 million today, has come close. American growth outpaced the entire global economy by a factor of more than 20 over the same period. How did it happen? Historians cite several things that set America apart. A culture of risk-taking that viewed opportunity where others saw danger. State laws that made incorporation easy, letting entrepreneurs start businesses without risking everything they owned. A post-Civil War railroad boom, one historian compared to the internet and artificial intelligence combined, knitting the nation together and opening markets that never existed before. Visionary builders like Rockefeller, Carnegie, Vanderbilt, and Hill, who created a modern industrial economy from scratch. And above all, a constitutional system that stayed recognizably the same through Civil War, Depression, and world conflict. The stability free markets need to flourish. Today, the United States is home to 9 of the world's top 10 global brands. Nearly 6 million new businesses formed here in the last 12 months, a record. Global investors keep pouring capital in because America is still the best place in the world to put money to work. None of this was inevitable. Every generation faced predictions of decline. In 1900, the fear was immigrant labor. In 1950, it was automation. In 1980, it was Japan. Every one of those fears proved wrong about the destination. The threats today are real. $39 trillion in national debt, socialist sentiment growing in institutions, and pressure on the dollar's reserve currency status. These are not small problems. But 250 years of evidence say the same thing. Invest in America. Stay inspired and informed at phyllisschlafly.com. Join us again for the Phyllis Schlafly Report.

0: In a world of conflicting values, when questions are more common than answers, God's Word provides everything we need to live a God-centered, truth-driven life. 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
1: Well, good morning, everyone. Thank you for joining us on the Word for Life. My name is Mark Widmer, and sitting next to me here is Pastor Ken Keltner, our senior pastor at Brookside Baptist. And we are, as you know, going through the book of Philippians. We're in chapter 2, and this is a very short book. I think maybe it's 102 verses, sticks in my mind, but it's very short, 4 chapters. But it is just packed with practical living commands, examples, exhortations. And so we have just crossed from verses 12 and 13 of chapter 2 to verses 14, 15, and 16. And so where in a general term in verses 12 and 13, Paul has says, work out your own salvation. What God's done in your heart, let it show. Work it out. Be a mature Christian. Be growing and become godly and so forth. Verse 13, though, God works in us, which is a blessing because we can't do this all ourselves as sinful people. But now in verse 14, he turns to some practical applications. And Pastor Ken, this first one just hits us right between the eyes. He says, do all things without complaining and disputing. I don't know there's a person who doesn't struggle with that.
2: Do I need to ask Naomi?
1: Oh, I know what she'd say. Yeah, she'll give you a whole set of examples.
2: Yeah. Oh, it's so easy for us to just complain. And I mean, we complain when we come to the red light.
1: Yeah.
2: The other day, I'm in a hurry. I get stopped by the train. Mm-hmm. I want to complain about it.
1: Yeah.
2: You know, instead of, okay, here's the time I can just talk to you, Lord, and share my frustrations. But I left off. I wanted to share with you an interesting story. It's not a story. It's actually an article, but then I'll go into some interesting stories for you, okay? But the article was by a sociologist who made an interesting point. His thesis was that small families today in a materialistic society breed selfish, self-indulgent children. In comparison, he talks about that in a small family, the child, the system of the family bends to the child. But then he makes the contrast where you have a large family, the child bends to the system. Mm. So his point was we have people growing up in an environment where the system bends to them. In other words, everything caters to them. Years ago, when we were in Colorado, there was a couple in our church. They just had a little boy, and then she contracted a cancer in the worst way. And I remember towards the end of her life going up to the hospital, and I walked in the room and I kind of just was shocked. I thought I'm in the wrong room because it looked like an older man, like in his mid 80s or 90s. And I went down and they go, no, that was her. That's how bad she had been, you know, all the medication and the cancer, all that had done in her body. She looked like a 85, 90 year old man. She went home to be with the Lord, and her husband was a geologist, and so he had to travel a lot. And by this time, their little son, Nathan, was probably 2 or 3. And so he's an only child. And Steve came to me and he said, listen, I'm concerned for my son. It's just me and him right now. He needs, you know, I grew up with a little bit bigger family. He needs to be around it. Otherwise, everything's going to cater to him. And mm-hmm. would you all mind keeping him? I could be gone maybe weeks at a time. I go, absolutely, we'll keep him. And you know, I remember Steve came driving up one day and Nathan was on the bottom of a pile. And he said, I like that. I like that. But I remember one of the funniest times was Nathan was a cute boy. He wanted to do everything right, you know. And I came home one day and I heard him crying. My youngest son was trying to potty train him, you know, basically sit here and watch, right? And they were getting pretty far along. And so my youngest didn't have to be in there with him. And I come walking in, he's in the lower bathroom, and I just kind of hear him whimpering and crying. And I go, what's wrong, Nathan? He goes, I'm all done. And I've been crying for Mrs. Keltner. And I said, honey, you know, Nathan's down here and he needs some help right now. I'm sure she said, well, you can help him. But then after that, she told him, Nathan, when you are done, you yell out as loud as you can, Mrs. Keltner. And I tell you what, I'd come home, I'd be in the garage and I'd hear, Mrs. Keltner. Well, Kathy went and actually said, you know, we've been having trouble with some holsters and guns because, you know, our youngest kind of would just monopolize them. Mm-hmm. So she said, I went to Walmart today and I got a holster and gun set just for Nathan. And I got another one for Kurt. And she goes, I think that'll solve the problem. I go, that's not going to solve the problem. And sure enough, it wasn't 5 minutes. Kurt comes out and he has both holsters and guns on, you know, and we go, hey, that was, he told me I could have it. And then here comes Nathan around the corner, whimpering and crying. He was picking at his food one night. And I said, Nathan, if you don't hurry and eat your food, the boys are going to be able to all eat it. I guess called my bluff. And he was just taking little bits, pieces, and kind of probably inside complaining about it or whatever. And I said,

0: okay, boys, eat his food. Man, they just, it was gone. He's just weeping. So that night we had popcorn and he's just picking at his popcorn, you know, for the snack. And I go, Nathan, you either hurry up with that popcorn or the boys get your popcorn. And I'll tell you, Pastor Mark, I've never seen a guy, a little boy shovel that popcorn in as fast as he could because he, you know, he's realizing, hey, this isn't all about me here.
1: Mm-hmm.
0: And I don't, you know, I know you had a wonderful mother and father and I did, and they didn't cater to me. Today, children grow up controlling the family. Go to a restaurant and watch. You can go to a cousin's sub. You can go to McDonald's. Just watch.
1: Mm-hmm.
0: Hey, if I got to count to three one more time,
1: mm-hmm.
0: you know, okay. That's the third time I've counted to three. And I'll tell you what, when we get in the car, I'm going to count to four and you're going to be in big trouble, right? I mean, we have child-centered parenting today. Are we not seeing young adults today who don't want to grow up? I mean, they want to work from home. And if they come to work, they want to wear their pajamas. Mm-hmm. You know, I mean, it's like they'd rather lie around all day, stay in their pajamas and play video games, live in their parents' basement. And many times those young adults have children. Oh boy. It's like no one wants to grow up and take responsibility. And so you see young adults postponing responsibility because responsibility means you have to conform to a system, whereas childhood is like absolute freedom.
1: Mm.
0: Eat what you want. I mean, you think of, okay, we got five different kinds of cereal. Johnny, which one do you want?
1: Mm-hmm.
0: I want French toast.
2: Yeah.
0: I mean, it just happens. And, you know, mom and dad, they'll jump right to it. It's breeding a generation, unfortunately, of irresponsibility. Submission to authority is not recognized today because people don't like being controlled and told what to do.
1: Mm-hmm.
0: And even we adults, you know, we can rebel against it. And sometimes we can have what we call passive rebellion.
1: Mm-hmm.
0: I mean, I could be guilty of that. You know, when you're driving down the road and you know, all the construction going on, they got the flag people out there and the guy with, you know, telling you slow with the sign thinks you're going too fast. So he kind of puts his hand down, like go slower.
1: Yeah.
0: And Kathy would always get on to me because I would go slower. I'd go like 2 miles an hour. And then finally the guy's going you know, like yeah. that. And she goes, you know what? That is passive rebellion. Just what you did. We have a generation totally discontent with not taking responsibility, not caring to work, but still wanting to eat out every night.
1: Mm-hmm.
0: And unfortunately, we are seeing adult years that are just as sad. A generation of complainers, and unfortunately, complainers in the church.
1: Mm-hmm.
0: I mean, losers find excuses, winners find solutions.
1: Mm-hmm.
0: If you don't like something at the church and you notice it, go to your leadership with some, hey, I would like to help out with this. You know, I mean, you just don't say, hey, there's trash all, you know, out in front of the church. Anybody going to pick it up?
1: Uh-huh.
0: We live in a society today with a critical mentality, constantly attacking everything,
1: mm-hmm.
0: everything. Now that said, what is really sad is that this complaining spirit has oozed into the church at Philippi. When we get to chapter four, he's going to deal with it,
1: mm-hmm.
0: right? It did in Paul's day. And the complaining and the griping spirit is still alive and well today. The church is full of its own complainers. I don't know. If I talk to your pastor, when he's praying for you, would he have a smile on his face or would there be I wish they just weren't complaining all the time.
1: Mm-hmm.
0: And many of them are run by their children's discontent. I don't like what we had to eat at that activity,
1: mm-hmm.
0: you know, for the teens. People leave the church because their children don't like it. I mean, it is so hard for me to even grasp it because I could just hear my dad right now. I mean, I remember playing baseball on Wednesday nights and I didn't want to come to church in my baseball uniform with dirt, but my dad said, we're going to church.
1: Mm-hmm.
0: Well, I don't like, no, there was none of that, right? We have so much yet to be thankful for, but because things don't go our way, it didn't turn out the way we wanted. We raise Cain.
1: Mm-hmm.
0: I don't know of many sins that are as ugly as complaining because it promotes the self-esteem, the self-worth garbage that continues to feed discontent. And when that's happening, there's very little loyalty. There's very little gratitude. And there is like minus little contentment. I just want to end here, but I was sharing this with you in our break. But the word complaining in the Greek

0: get this now, is gagumus. Now, you just think of it. It sounds like grumbling. Mm-hmm. Gagumus. It's grouchy. It's grumpy. It's mumbling under your breath.
1: Mm-hmm.
0: Friends, I hope we're not like that. If you're a believer, don't be like that at work. Don't be like that with your employers. Don't be like that at church. And may God work in each of our hearts to change us from being gripers and complainers to being Christ-like. Have a great day.
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1: Let us run with endurance the race that is set before us, looking to Jesus, the founder and perfecter of our faith. 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All of us are either winning or losing eternally, and our relationships with Christ determine where those future ages will be spent. 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Today, Pastor Lutzer concludes a message on Christ's extraordinary life, a life that forced people to choose between God and Satan.
2: And my dear friend, I want you to know that whether you are aware of it or not, you personally, as a man, a woman, a teenager, even a child, really do belong to one God or the other. Stephen Neal, in a book about Jesus, said that he once spent an evening with a man who was very close friend of Adolf Hitler. And this man said to Stephen Neal that there was something about Hitler that was magnetic. He had energy. Just like at the Parliament of World Religions, there were people there, they said, who had energy. And I did not dispute the energy, I just disputed the origin of the energy. But there were people who had energy, and Hitler was one who had energy. And this man said, "You could take me blindfolded through 10 different rooms, and without a single word being said, without a sound," he said, "I could have told you which room Hitler was in." He said that Hitler's presence was such that he said that when you were in his presence, you either had to run and leave politics and forget him, or you had to say to yourself, "This man needs to be killed." And he says the only other option was to sell your soul to him, body, soul, and spirit. There is a man with energy. A close friend of Hitler says that Hitler was only the body for the spirit that inhabited him. When he spoke, he sometimes spoke with such interesting comments that it is said that he himself was listening to what was coming out of his mouth as if he were hearing it for the first time. Thoroughly demonized, just like Antichrist will be. Power. Now, you know, in the presence of Jesus, there's also power. You can't ignore him. Can't ignore him. All that you can do is to run from him. That's a possibility. That's what many people are doing. They say, you know, if I just celebrate Christmas, I can keep distance between me and him because I'm not afraid of the baby in the manger. I can just say that it's a lovely story, and I can just get rid of him that way, and I can just run, and I can just pretend that all the other religions of the world are equal. Well, that's one possibility, but what a wrong possibility that is. That means that you cannot stand in his presence. The only other option, of course, is to reinterpret him as those who went on their quest for the historical Jesus has done, and that is to simply take him and to scrub him clean and to say he is not miraculous, he is one of us, and we're going to disbelieve the account. Then there is another possibility, and that is to look at the portrait of Jesus Christ in the Bible and to say, King of kings, Lord of lords, God of all gods. The other possibility is to look at him and to say, he is who he claimed to be, and the words that came out of his mouth and the works that he did with his hands are so intricately unified that this is indeed God walking upon earth, the only one who can speak.

0: to us and say, "Be thou clean." And when we hear his words, we hear those words from the judge and the king of the universe. That's the only other alternative. This past week, I was at a revival conference at which I had the privilege of speaking a number of times. And one evening, I spoke on Satan, specifically 12 different doorways that he uses in our lives to get a foothold. The Lord was very gracious because of your prayers and the prayers of many others. Perhaps 75 or 100 people responded to the invitation to go to the prayer room to confess and to submit to God. The Bible says, "Dearly beloved, submit yourselves to God, resist the devil, and he will flee from you." If you don't do number one, don't even expect to be able to do number two. You can resist the devil and he will not flee if you first don't submit. But after the service, a young man who is a student in the Bible school said, "I'm going to tell you something that no one else knows except my wife." He said, "Here's my story." He said, "I've become very interested in another religion," and he told me which religion it was. And he said, "I decided that I am going to study this religion from the inside." He said, "Somehow I became fascinated with it." So he said, "I went over to Calgary and I found this religion and I submitted myself to them and I took all of their training." And he says, "As part of the training," he said, "is I had to take vows." He said, "And I went through all those vows." He says, "In my heart, I knew I was lying. I was saying, 'Jesus, you know that really I do love you, but actually, if this is what is necessary for me to get into this religion, I'll take the vows.'" So he took the vows, and then he was baptized in this religion, which also believes that one should be baptized for the dead. As far as the leaders are concerned, he is a bona fide member of this religion. But he says, "I'm in such distress." He said, "I don't know what to do." He says, "I'm having these terrible, terrible nightmares." And he says, "In the nightmares," he says, "I see myself being sacrificed on the altar." He said, "It became very clear to me that in submitting myself to this religion," he says, "I was bowing at the feet of Satan to get in." He says, "I have dreams of concentric circles. I have dreams of pyramids, of pentagrams, all the occult symbols." He said, "It's affected my study. I can't study." He says, "It's affected my relationship with my wife." And he said, "I don't know what to do." I said, "Young man, I'll tell you what you need to do." I said, "You need to go to the prayer room. You need to get on your knees, and it doesn't matter how long it takes, but you have to go point by point, renouncing every one of those vows." Renouncing every one. Confessing that you were sinning, not only because of lying, but because you were in the devil's territory. This was his playground. This is where he works. And then I said, "After that, you need the help of a faculty member." Unfortunately, I wasn't able to pray with him because I had another commitment, but I said, "You need the help of a faculty member. You need to tell somebody else." I met him at breakfast the next day, and we had a talk, and he said, "I spent time in the prayer room," but he says, "no matter how long I stayed there, the distress of spirit was still upon me." But he said, "After I left, I met a friend. I told him my whole story, just like I told you the story." And he said, "We prayed together and we believed together. Remember, the Bible says, if two of you agree on earth concerning anything." See, we all want to live the Christian life individually. We don't want anybody's help. We don't want anybody to know what we're struggling with. We don't want anybody to know what is going on in our souls, because we like to give the impression that we are exempt from the temptations, the struggles, and the heartaches, and the difficulties of life. And so he said, "We began to pray together." And he said, "I feel much better." He says, "The nightmares have left, but there's still one step in the process." And he says, "They still think I'm a member of their group and I have been assigned a teacher. And I have to go tell him the truth." And I encouraged him to do that and said, "You need to take a faculty member with you, because I'm not sure if you have enough strength to do what you need to do." You say, "Well, is everybody who's in these other religions, they're having these awful dreams?" No, not everybody. Some people, but not everybody. Remember that if you belong to the devil, he will make your religious commitment as sweet, as profitable, as miraculous as he possibly can. I stand amazed at the naivete of people. thinking that everything from the devil looks terrible. Listen, everything from the devil that he can make look good will look good. But this man was in distress because he was a Christian. And little wonder God was using that demonic distress to bring him to his senses, to bring him to a place of renunciation. And in the end, I have no doubt that Jesus Christ, King of Kings and Lord of Lords, will prove himself absolutely superior to all the other gods, even in this young man's life. Folks, I shall speak plainly and tell you that there are two gods. And if you understood the implications, as we'll be trying to explain them in subsequent messages, there are only really two religions, too, at root. Christ, thy sins be forgiven thee. Before Abraham was, I am. The Father hath committed all judgment unto the Son. There's Christ. And then there's all the other little gods. Terrible gods. Powerful gods, if we submit to them. Willing to draw us away, to tell us all the beauties that lie on the other side. But in the presence of Christ, if you are listening by radio or here today, in the presence of Christ, you're in the presence of energy. You're in the presence of God. And you need to choose. And don't you think you can get by with letting that decision slip?
1: Oh, my friend, the sermon that you have just listened to is going to be heard around the world. Why? Because of people just like you. People who are committed to this ministry. Would you consider becoming what we call an endurance partner? An endurance partner is someone who stands with us regularly with their prayers and their gifts. And in a moment, I'm going to be giving you some contact info. But I have in my hands a letter from someone who says, "Through your ministry, I've learned a lot about the Bible I didn't know before. God has opened my eyes. 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He has used your ministry and your program, and that is why I am a monthly contributor." 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
5: Hey friend, I'm Micah McCurry. Welcome to the final installment of this week of broadcasts for Bible Tract Echoes. I observed a couple of days ago that this program has been going out over the airwaves, both terrestrial and now online, on YouTube, podcasts, all those sorts of things, for over 65 years. Can you wrap your mind around that? All the way back to 1958. The first time that our founder, Dr. Paul Levine, has sat in front of a microphone, probably not quite like the one I'm sitting in front of right now. I don't think they had the Shure SM7B back then, but regardless, Dr. Paul Levine, he sat in front of a microphone, and for the first time, his voice, he was such a charismatic individual. He had such a personality, such a verve, an effervescence about him I'll never match. And there's big shoes to fill here at BTI, and Paul Levine's shoes will always be unfilled. But now we have the opportunity to carry his legacy on into the future, and what a blessing it is. But one of the biggest burdens, one of the most pressing things on Dr. Paul's heart and life, was the cause of the gospel, was the Great Commission, was seeing people come to know Christ. They did by the thousands, maybe tens of thousands during his earthly ministry. You realize Dr. Paul, he preached the gospel faithfully in full-time evangelism for over 60 years. It was important to him. His desire through this radio program was, of course, to equip the saints, to let Christians know about how they could get our gospel tracts and use our gospel tracts. But at the same time, evangelizing the sinner, evangelizing the lost, that was also part of this desire, our desire. You know, Bible tracts, the reason we exist is to see people come to know Christ, the word of God to all the world. You don't scatter the seed in the hopes of not getting a harvest. No, you specifically desire a harvest. That's why you do the work in the first place. And so I ask you, if you died today, where would you go? You know, someone asked me that question some years ago. I was a little boy. I'd heard the question before in church. It was a Wednesday night at a church in Monterey Bay, California, a Wednesday evening service. And the pastor was preaching. I have no idea what he preached about, but apparently he mentioned the need for salvation. That evening, I came forward. My junior church leader dealt with me. My mom, if I recall, was in the nursery. And I bowed my head, just a little boy. Hadn't sinned a whole lot, necessarily, as far as like a catalog of sins. My catalog was kind of anemic. I didn't have some stunning testimony of coming out of a life of drugs and crime. No, but I was a sinner, and I knew I was on my way to hell. That evening, I bowed my head, and I asked Christ to save me, the sinner I was. Friend, how about you? You know, not that long ago, a man named Mark contacted our ministry from over in New Zealand. And one of our good staff members, Cameron, had the opportunity to communicate with him and tell him how he could know by they were essentially texting back and forth. And he was telling, Mark was telling him his background, and Cameron was sharing the gospel and telling him how he could know for sure where he was going, gave him the full gospel.

gospel. Things like that, oh, they refresh me and they give renewed purpose to what we are and who we are, why we exist. I think of at my home church, not but a few Sundays ago, a young man

But it's just the first step of obedience after salvation, and to signify, to testify, I got saved. That young man got baptized. It's a blessing to see new life, isn't it? I think of our standby gospel track, the new birth, the very first one that, to my knowledge, that Paul Levine, our founder, ever wrote. What does it talk about? It talks about, yes, the new birth. It talks about a new birth, not of water, but of the Holy Ghost, of God Almighty. I'd ask you, friend, do you know that you know where you go? I've often found when I give an invitation, a time at the conclusion of a message, when I mention a need for salvation, I'll ask a question like this. I'll say, if you know for a fact that if you were to die today, you know that you would go to heaven. I'd ask you if you would, if you know that, if you can't be honest in the house of God, where can you be? If you can't be honest right now, I'm not sure if there is a place on earth you can be honest other than church. And so if you know for sure where you're going, I'd ask you, would you just raise your hand? I'm not looking to embarrass anyone, but the Bible says that if we're ashamed of him, he'll be ashamed of us. The Bible says, let the redeemed of the Lord say so. So if you know Christ, would you just raise your hand? And of course, there will be many often in a church. Man, you'd think there might be a few folks that are saved there. And so folks raise their hand. But almost without fail, in any congregation, there may be one or two, maybe more, that won't raise their hand. And so I'll ask the inverse, the opposite of that question. God forbid something were to happen to you. Do you not know? Are you not 100% sure? If you were to die today, do you know you wouldn't go to heaven? If that's you, I'll say something like this. I won't make you stand up. I won't make you stand out. I won't embarrass you. I won't call you out, call you down. I just want to pray for you. Would you mind just raising your hand so I can pray for you? I found oftentimes it helps if I ask the question twice. Not because I'm trying to draw decisions out of people, but I was in Australia not too long ago. Young man named Axel. Young man by his own testimony. We knew he wasn't saved. There was no getting around that. He knew it. At last service on a Thursday evening, I said, if you know for sure you're going to heaven, and people raised their hands. Axel didn't. So I asked the other question. If you're here and you don't know, where would you go? If you don't know that, would you raise your hand? And Axel didn't move. He stayed just as still as on that first question. I said, I found just the same thing I said to you. I found that sometimes I need to ask twice. And so I did. If you don't know, would you please raise your hand? And then I just waited. It's almost like playing touch football in the backyard. One Mississippi, two Mississippi, three Mississippi, four Mississippi. Normally five Mississippi is all you give, but I think I went just a little beyond five Mississippi. I was at least on seven or eight Mississippi in silence. Everyone's heads were bowed. I was the only one looking around. And Axel's hand went up. I don't know if it was 8, 9, 10, or 13 Mississippi, but his hand went up. He acknowledged for the first time, I know I'm lost. Axel had the opportunity, and he took the opportunity. He got saved that night. What a blessing. I was at a church not too long ago down in Decatur, Illinois. Pastor Dave Brown, what lovely people down there. Wonderful. He's been pastoring, get this, for 47 years. And he is so, he's sharp as a tack. I'm not sure how old, I didn't ask how old Brother Brown is, but he's been pastoring for 47 years in the same place. He's not 48 years old, I can tell you that much. So sharp as a tack. Beautiful folks, lovely to preach to, just funny folks, wonderful. Had the opportunity on Sunday morning to ask that question. Preached, and they soaked it up. And a young lady raised her hand after I asked the second time. Friend, you've already heard me ask it maybe a dozen times today. Let me ask you one more time. If you're listening right now and you don't know for sure, you're not completely, I'm not asking if you're 98% certain. I'm asking if you're anything less than 100%.

0: Don't be almost sure. Don't be almost persuaded. I'd ask you, if you don't know, here's the action I'd ask you to do. Not to raise your hand. Maybe you could. I won't be able to see it, though. I'd ask for you to reach out to me. I'd love to hear from you, and I'd love to take a Bible or one of our wonderful staff members, like Cameron did with Mark over in New Zealand not long ago. They can take a Bible and show you. I'd love to talk to you by a phone call, by text, by email, whatever is most convenient for you, but I certainly don't want you to step into eternity not knowing. You could text me today. If you don't know for sure, would you consider this? I want you to grab your phone right now. Dude, just go and grab your phone. If you don't know, text me at 309-316-7240. I'm going to turn, or I'm at Revelation chapter 3 and verse 20, a verse I want to share with you before I let you go. Text me at 309-316-7240. I'll give you that number one more time, all right? Not just twice, even three times, all right? Revelation 3 verse 20 says, "Behold, I stand at the door and knock. If any man hear my voice and open the door, I will come in to him and will sup with him, and he with me." Friend, the invitation is open today. The God of this blessed book wants to meet with you. It's not Micah McCurry from Bible Tracks Incorporated knocking on the door of your heart, friend. That's God. And if he's doing a work right now in you, it's a work that no man can imitate. If you know for a fact that if you died today, you would not go to heaven, please, friend, this is literally my life's work. This is why I exist. It's not to be chummy with radio listeners, though I enjoy that. It's not all these other things. Those are great. They're accessories, though. I am called as a Christian to reach people just like you. If you don't know where you would go, I don't care if it's morning, noon, or night, wherever you may be listening in America or around the world, I want you to reach out to me. You can email me, Micah@BibleTracksInc.org. You can call our ministry, 309-828-6888. That's 309-828-6888. But I'd love it if you just texted me. I'd love you to text me at 309. Give you this number one last time, all right? 309-316-7240. I remember the joy and the weight that fell off of a little boy's shoulders named Micah McCurry in Monterey Bay, California, when I accepted Christ as my Savior. You could do that today. Acknowledge you're a sinner. You know it. I know it. We all know it. Acknowledge that you're on your way to hell. Acknowledge that you need Christ and you want him to save you. Reach out today. Thank you so much for listening. 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I greatly appreciate every Christian and every person that's not yet a Christian, because I believe you're going to make the right choice. Reach out. Have a great day for his glory. God bless.
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0: Thank you for joining us for another broadcast of Let the Bible Speak, featuring messages preached by Dr. Alan Cairns, the founder of Let the Bible Speak Radio Ministries. Today, Dr. Cairns continues his series of studies in the life of Abraham with the next portion of a message on the theme, The Focus and Fruit of Genuine Faith, dealing with Genesis chapter 21, in which God confirmed to Abraham the assurance of the birth of Isaac, the son of promise. In the course of the message, Dr. Cairns will bring to us the New Testament commentary on this event, as recorded by the Apostle Paul in Romans 4 and Galatians 4. Dr. Cairns will be with us in just a few minutes. First, we invite your attention to this devotional thought from C.H. 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
1: This morning's text is found in Exodus chapter 25 and verse 6. Oil for the light. My soul, how much thou needest this, for thy lamp will not long continue to burn without it. Thy snuff will smoke and become an offense if light be gone, and gone it will be if oil be absent. Thou hast no oil well springing up in thy human nature, and therefore thou must go to them that sell and buy for thyself. Or like the foolish virgins, thou wilt have to cry, My lamp is gone out. Even the consecrated lamps could not give light without oil. Though they shone in the tabernacle, they needed to be fed. Though no rough winds blew upon them, they required to be trimmed. And thy need is equally as great. Under the most happy circumstances, thou canst not give light for another hour, unless fresh oil of grace be given thee. It was not every oil that might be used in the Lord's service. Neither the petroleum which exudes so plentifully from the earth, nor the produce of fishes, nor that extracted from nuts would be accepted. One oil only was selected, and that was the best olive oil. Pretended grace from natural goodness, fancied grace from priestly hands, or imaginary grace from outward ceremonies will never serve the true saint of God. He knows that the Lord would not be pleased with rivers of such oil. He goes to the olive press of Gethsemane and draws his supplies from him who was crushed therein. The oil of gospel grace is pure and free from lees and dregs, and hence the light which is fed thereon is clear and bright. Our churches are the Savior's golden candelabra, and if they are to be lights in this dark world, they must have much holy oil. Let us pray for ourselves, our ministers, and our churches, that they may never lack oil for the light. Truth, holiness, joy, knowledge, love, these are all beams of that sacred light.

Facing a time of spiritual darkness, the inspired psalmist declared, "Yet the Lord will command his loving kindness in the daytime, and in the night his song shall be with me." It is in the Word of God that we find the answers to life's perplexities. Let the Bible Speak is pleased to offer a booklet entitled Songs in the Night, a compilation of key verses from each book of the Bible, selected by Bruce A. Byers, retired professor of French at Bob Jones University. 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If you prefer regular mail, simply write, "Let the Bible Speak, 1207 Haywood Road, Greenville, South Carolina, 29615. Once again, that's "Let the Bible Speak, 1207 Haywood Road, Greenville, South Carolina, 29615. 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

0: In the previous few broadcasts, Dr. Cairns has been looking at Genesis chapter 21 as he continues a series of studies in the life of Abraham. As he considers the events surrounding the birth of Isaac recorded in this chapter, Dr. Cairns is following the theme of the focus and the fruit of Abraham's faith. The first consideration was the trust of Abraham's faith. In the New Testament commentary on this passage, the Apostle Paul wrote that Abraham staggered not at the promise of God, but was strong in faith, giving glory to God. Simply put, Abraham believed that God would do what he promised to do. Now we come to the second emphasis in Genesis 21, the expulsion of Hagar, or the test of Abraham's faith. In approaching this portion, Dr. Cairns first explains the ways in which the passage and its New Testament counterparts in Romans 4 and Galatians 4 have been misinterpreted. Now, Dr. Cairns continues this theme, the focus and fruit of Abraham's faith.
1: The New Testament commentary on the central event in Genesis 21 is found here in Galatians chapter 4. We're going to read this together. Galatians chapter 4. We'll start at verse 21. And you'll notice to whom it is addressed. Tell me, ye that desire to be under the law, do you not hear the law? For it is written that Abraham had two sons, the one by a bondmaid, the other by a free woman. But he who was of the bondwoman was born after the flesh, but he of the free woman was by promise. Which things are an allegory? For these are the two covenants, the one from the Mount Sinai, which gendereth to bondage, which is Hagar. For this Hagar is Mount Sinai in Arabia, and answereth to Jerusalem, which now is, and is in bondage with her children. But Jerusalem, which is above, is free, which is the mother of us all. For it is written, Rejoice, thou barren that bearest not, break forth and cry, thou that travailest not. For the desolate hath many more children than she which hath an husband. Now we, brethren, as Isaac was, are the children of promise. But as then he that was born after the flesh persecuted him that was born after the Spirit, even so it is now. Nevertheless, what saith the Scripture? Cast out the bondwoman and her son, for the son of the bondwoman shall not be heir with the son of the free woman. So then, brethren, we are not children of the bondwoman, but of the free. Stand fast, therefore, in the liberty wherewith Christ hath made us free, and be not entangled again with the yoke of bondage. Amen. The Lord will add His own blessing to this reading from His own inspired and infallible Word for His name's sake. Genesis 21 records for us three great events, each one of which brings us to consider a particular aspect of the operation of Abraham's faith. The first event is the birth of Isaac. The second event is the expulsion of Ishmael, Abraham's son by Hagar, the bondwoman. And the third event, which comes in at the end of the chapter, is Abraham's covenant or pact with Abimelech and his time of rest in the land of the Philistines. Now, as I say, in each of those three events, there is a particular reference to the operation of Abraham's faith. In the birth of Isaac, we see the trust of Abraham's faith. Now when we come to the expulsion of Ishmael, that's what Paul was speaking about in the passage we read just now. We will see the trial of Abraham's faith. Remember the story. At the happy, festive occasion of the weaning of Isaac, this was a big event in that society. Probably when Isaac was 3 to 5 years old. But at that occasion, we are told Ishmael, the son of the bondwoman, was found mocking, or as Paul says, persecuting Isaac. You must not think that he was merely passing innocent jokes. That was not the case. The famous German expositor Hengstenberg pointed out, from the name of Isaac, meaning laughter, that this was a birth and this was a child that caused laughter, the laughter of joy in heaven. And when Ishmael saw that, he could not enter into the rejoicing, but he began to mock. Probably this had been going on for quite some time, and it came to a head on this public occasion, and Sarah noticed it. You don't need to have a great imagination to think of the kind of jibes that Ishmael would have been making. But certainly they were of such a nature as went to the very heart of the covenant of God and the promise of God through Isaac. This child with the name Laughter was given as a bright beam of good news, not only to Abraham and to Sarah, but through them to the world. He was given as God's proof of his mighty fulfillment of the promise to provide salvation in the promised seed. And of course, just as has always happened, Ishmael mocked, jeered in unbelief, this feeble, feeble, puny little baby, and this is the vehicle of divine promise. Heaven rejoices over this. Only God knows, for he has not revealed it to us, exactly the words or the actions that Ishmael took. But as I suggested last week, his depraved hatred would really know no bounds. And there was probably nothing that he would not have ended up trying to do to eliminate this hated child. When Sarah saw that, she said to Abraham, "Cast out this bondwoman and her son, for he will not be heir alongside my son. Cast him out." We read in Genesis 21, in verse 11, that the thing was very grievous in Abraham's sight because of his son. But the Lord came, and the Lord said to him, "Hearken to what Sarah has said, do what she has said,

and cast out the bondwoman and her son. And so he did. There were very many important lessons that the Lord had to teach Abraham here. There were lessons of doctrine or theology, lessons of practical importance. The Apostle Paul, in the portion we have read together tonight, has given us the New Testament interpretation of Genesis 21 and the expulsion of Ishmael. I suppose when you read the passage tonight, if you were paying any attention, you'll have said to yourself, this is not easy. At least if you think it's easy, I'll be very, very happy, not to give you the pulpit because I reckon you'd get it wrong, but I'll be very happy to listen to your easy explanation. This is a passage that I have discovered more murkiness about. Usually brilliantly clear and lucid commentators are brilliantly unclear on this one. And yet it is so vital. In some ways I think you can take the whole message of the book of Galatians and say it's encapsulated here in this one paragraph that we have read tonight. I'll go further and say you can take the entire teaching of the New Testament and the Gospel on law and grace, and you'll find that they are encapsulated here in this passage of Scripture, if it is probably or properly understood. And yet, obviously, from what I've said, it's not very well understood. There are some people who get around the difficulty by spiritualizing it. Now, this sounds strange. Here we have a passage of Scripture from the Old Testament. It is spiritualized in the New Testament. And the interpretation of it is given to us in this very passage. But because it's difficult, there's a class of interpreters who come along and they spiritualize the spiritualization. And they will tell you what it means. It means the two natures in the Christian. And they go on talking about the persecution of the new man by the old man. And the tension and how it must be expelled. And it will not be properly and fully done until the glorification. And whatever amount of truth there may be there, it's not what this passage is all about. Then there are others who try to stick with the text. And they'll tell you what they think it means. They will say Hagar means the law. They may mean the covenant of works. Or they may mean the Mosaic economy. And Sarah means grace. And they go on to tell you at great length how that the Mosaic economy was an economy of works. It was an economy of law. It was an economy of slavery. That it only produced slaves. Many young preachers and older preachers too like to study the comments and the commentary and especially the literal translations of Kenneth Wiest. Wiest puts it bluntly. Paul speaks of the covenant of law that was given at Mount Sinai. This is allegorically identified with Hagar. This covenant places its children in a condition of bondage. And I could go on quoting others who say much the same thing. Even Matthew Henry's commentary. And I have to say, of course, dear Matthew was in heaven at this time. It was the work of a team of other people, and I would hope that Matthew himself would have been a lot clearer than those who wrote in his name. But even the great Matthew Henry's commentary struggles toward the light, but it is really somewhat confused. One of the great preachers of the Free Church of Scotland, a great covenant theologian, is even more confused. And he goes on and he tells you plainly Hagar, in the apostles' view, typified first Mount Sinai in Arabia, and secondly Jerusalem as it then was. In other words, she's the symbol first of the legal dispensation, and secondly of the Jewish church.

under that dispensation. Then he goes on to make this comment. For whatever may be the meaning of the old economy spiritually apprehended, by that he means whatever a spiritually instructed person may be able to see of the gospel in the old economy, the law of Moses was practically to the nation at large a method of salvation by works. That's a Presbyterian. One of the most brilliant Presbyterian theologians Scotland produced in the last century. But it's all wrong. All totally, absolutely wrong. When I say absolutely wrong, I am not denying there is a reference to the Mosaic economy or to the covenant of works that gets in there, as it were, on the next stratum. But the very surface meaning is something altogether different. Let me make some things clear before I tell you what this does mean. The Old Testament believers were not slaves. The very beginning of this chapter tells you they were children, they were like children, under a tutor. Now, children who were under a tutor, I mean, even this is true today in the lax society that we have. When you're under a schoolmaster, you feel like a slave at times. You don't have the liberty you're otherwise going to have. The Old Testament believers, Paul tells us at the beginning of Galatians 4, were like the heirs. They were the children of promise, but they were under a schoolmaster. And at times, to the outward view, it didn't look that they differed much from a servant. But there was a basic difference between the Old Testament believers and the spiritual children of Hagar. The spiritual children of Hagar did not belong to the promise. The Old Testament believers did. That's enough in itself to tell you all these usual interpretations of Galatians chapter 4 toward the end of the chapter missed the point.

0: 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The Free Presbyterian Church stands without apology for the absolute inerrancy of the Bible, emphasizing preaching that centers on the person and work of the Lord Jesus Christ, and is militant in its stand against the ecumenical apostasy and the efforts of the world to infiltrate the church. For further information about the Free Presbyterian Church, you may email info@faithfpc.org. 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
1: Welcome to Love Worth Finding. Pastor, teacher, and author Adrian Rogers said, "It is not your love that sustains your marriage. It is your marriage that sustains your love." This month, we've been learning more about the music of marriage. Marriage ought to be a duet, not a duel. We sing the same song, but we take different parts. Yet over time, our marriages may fall out of tune. At some point, we all need to be refreshed and reminded of God's grand purpose and design for marriage. If you have your Bible, turn to Ephesians chapter 5. We'll begin in verse 22 as Adrian Rogers shares more about tuning up tired marriages.
2: Open, please, to Ephesians chapter 5. The moment we're going to begin reading some very familiar passages. We cannot preach on the home or the music of marriage and ignore them. And so if they're not new to you, I certainly pray that they will be fresh to you, because we're talking today about tuning up tired marriages. Now, sometimes marriage that starts out as an ideal then becomes an ordeal, and then we're looking for a new deal. And what we need to do is not to look for something new, but to take something old and keep it fresh and wonderful. Peter Marshall, a great preacher of yesteryear, said, "Dearly beloved, the marriage relation, when rightly understood and properly appreciated, is the most delightful as well as the most sacred and solemn of all human relations. It is the clasping of hands. It is the blending of lives. It is the union of hearts, that two may walk together up the hill of life to meet the dawn, together bearing life's burdens, discharging its duties, sharing its joys and sorrows." And then the great Dr. Marshall went on to say, "Marriage is more than moonlight and roses, much more than the singing of love songs and the whispering of vows of undying affection. In our day, it is by many lightly regarded, and by many as lightly discarded. But marriage will ever remain in the sight of God an eternal union made possible by the gift of love which God alone can bestow." I think that's so wonderful. I think that's beautiful, and I think it is well put. But many do not have the music of marriage. Many do not have a magnificent marriage. Many do not even have a mediocre marriage. Many have a miserable marriage. Now, I want us to do something about that, because the devil knows that if he can hurt us at home, he can hurt us all over. He can hurt us everywhere. He can hurt us in the church, in the school, in society, in the nation, if he has hurt us at home. And so, Satan, and you know it is true, levels his biggest artillery at our homes. Isn't that right? Indeed, that is true. Now, that doesn't mean that you're doing something wrong. It may mean that you're doing something right, and the devil is trying to stop it. Now, the Apostle Paul, who wrote the scripture that I'm about to read to you, he's a wonderful, wonderful teacher, because he tells us not only

ought to do, but he explains where we're going to get the power to do what we need to do, and then he gives us an illustration that we cannot miss to show us exactly what it is that he wants us to do. And he's saying to be filled with the Spirit, and that's in verse 18, we're not going to read that, but that's the power to do what we ought to do. And then he's going to tell us to love our wives and love our husbands, etc. And that's what we ought to do. And then he's going to give us an illustration of what it is like. And the perfect illustration, so no one can miss it, is the illustration of the relationship of the Lord Jesus Christ and the church. Now, what Christ is to the church, the husband is to be to his wife. And what the church is to Christ, then the wife is to be to her husband. With that in mind, Ephesians chapter 5 and verse 22. Wives, submit yourselves to your own husbands as unto the Lord. For the husband is the head of the wife, even in the same way as Christ is the head of the church, and he is the Savior of the body. Therefore, as the church is subject unto Christ, so let the wives be to their own husbands in everything. Husbands, love your wives, even as Christ also loved the church and gave himself for it, that he might sanctify and cleanse it with the washing of water by the word, that he might present it to himself a glorious church, not having spot or wrinkle or any such thing, but that it should be holy and without blemish. So ought men to love their wives as their own bodies. He that loveth his wife loveth himself. For no man ever hated his own flesh, but he nourishes and cherishes it, even as the Lord the church. For we are members of his body, of his flesh, and of his bones. For this cause shall a man leave his father and mother, and shall be joined unto his wife, and they two shall be one flesh. This is a great mystery. That is, it's difficult to understand, but then he says, but I speak concerning Christ and the church. I give you the illustration, he says. Nevertheless, let every one of you in particular so love his wife even as himself, and the wife see that she reverence her husband. Gentlemen, let's start with you first. I'll start with me. What am I to do if I would tune up my marriage? Well, I am to be to Joyce what Jesus is to the church. I am to give to Joyce what Jesus gives to the church. Now, that means three major things. First of all, it means leadership. Look, if you will, in verse 23, for the husband is the head of the wife. Do you see that, lady? Do you see that, sir? The husband is the head of the wife. How is he the head of the wife as Christ is the head of the church? Now, how is Christ the head of the church? Well, he is the Lord of the church. He is the master of the church, but he is not the dictator of the church. Did you know Jesus never makes me do anything? And, sir, you are going to be in severe difficulty if you think that when the Bible says you are the head, you read that to say, I am the boss. I am the dictator. No, no, no, no. Jesus is not the dictator of the church. He's the head of the church. And if the wife refuses to follow, then we're going to see that she's going to reap repercussions. But he never forces me to do anything. And any husband who takes that attitude of the dictator is going to see that his home is in severe trouble. He goes around with using the Bible as a club rather than a sword, saying, I am the head, submit! Marriage rights are a lot like traffic rights. I mean, yes, there are certain traffic rights, and if you obey them, you get along fine. But suppose you come to an intersection and you have the right of way and another car is coming this way. Don't you think you ought to stop anyway? Here lies the body of Benjamin May, who died defending the right of way. He was right, dead right, as he sped along, but just as dead as if he were wrong.
And my dear friend, we can learn from that that the husband is to lead the wife. You owe to your wife leadership. We talk a lot about the chain of command in the home. It's not so much the chain of command as it is the chain of responsibility. To be the head means that you accept the responsibility. Sir, on your desk as a husband is a sign which says, the buck stops here. And I want to tell you, mister, if your home is wrong, it is probably because you are wrong. The great problem in America is not rebellious women. It is slacker, quitter, sissy husbands. That's the problem in America. Too many husbands who are weaklings and slackers and quitters and shirkers. Men who will not say, as for me and my house, we will serve the Lord. You owe to your wife leadership. But now, wait a minute. What kind of leadership? It is loving leadership. That brings me to the second thing. Look at it here, if you will, in verse 25. Not only does he tell the husbands to lead, but he tells the husbands to love. Husbands, love your wives as Christ also loved the church. Now, what kind of love is this? We think of romance. He's not talking about romance here at all. What kind of love is this? First of all, it is passionate love. Now, romance may be included, but he's not talking about it here. The word for love here is not the word for erotic love. It is for sacrificial, self-giving love, passionate love. You see, Jesus loved the church enough to die for the church. You ought to love your wife enough to die for her. Oh, you say, I do. Well, do you? Well, I'll tell you one way I can find out. Do you live for her? Don't come around here telling me you die for her if you don't live for her. You see, a man willing to die for his wife shows it by the way that he lives for his wife. And you don't have to die physically to die to your pride, ambition, ego, and your own particular proclivities and put your wife first. Do you know what most homes in Memphis, Tennessee need and wherever you live in? You know what they need? They need two funerals and a wedding. The husband dies to himself and the wife dies to herself, and then they are wed one to another. Mister, when the Bible says that you're to love your wife as Christ loved the church, what it literally means is nothing is too precious for you to give up for your wife and your home. Nothing except your relationship to God. I hope you agree to that. Nothing is too precious for you to give up except your relationship with God. And I'm going to tell you something else. Most women do not mind being in subjection to a husband who loves her enough to die for her and shows it by the way he lives for her. Isn't that true? How are you to love her? Passionately. But not only a passionate love, but a purifying love. Look in verse 26. He loves the church this way, that he might sanctify and cleanse it with the washing of water by the word, that he might present it to himself a glorious church, not having spot or wrinkle or any such thing, but that it should be holy and without blemish. Did you know, dear sir, that God expects more holiness out of a man than he does a woman? Did you know that God expects the man to be more spiritual than he does the woman? He expects the man to be the leader. His love for his wife is to be not only passionate, it is to be purifying. Do you know what my chief assignment from God is? It is to make my wife Joyce an even more radiantly beautiful Christian. You see, I am to love her as Christ loves the church. What is Jesus to the church? He is both prophet and priest. A man in his home is to be both prophet and priest to his wife. And as Jesus has forgiven the church, husbands should always forgive their wives and not be bitter against them. And as the Lord Jesus sanctifies the church, the husband should ever, ever, ever see to it that his wife has every opportunity to live a pure life and should never, ever, ever encourage her in any impurity whatsoever. Third thing,
I'm talking here about love. I'm saying it is passionate love. It is purifying love. It is protecting love. Look in verse 28. So ought men to love their wives as their own bodies. He that loveth his wife loveth himself. Now listen to me. A man is sick who doesn't take care of his own body, and he will soon be sicker. You see, you are to love your own body. You protect your own body. You keep your own body out of danger, and so it is that you are to love your wife as your own body because she is a part of you. Who is closest? Mother and child or mother and husband? One woman was asking, and she said, if you had to choose between your husband and your son, which would you choose? She said, I'd choose my son. That husband is no relation of mine. Well, oh, dear friend, the husband is not a relation of yours. He is a part of you, and you are a part of him. You are one flesh. And, sir, if you hurt your wife, you are hurting you. Be good to yourself and love your wife. Be good to yourself and love your wife. You are to love her with a protecting love. And you need to protect her in many ways. You need to protect her emotionally. You need to protect her physically. She is not physically as strong as you. That doesn't mean that she is not worth as much as you are, because the Bible calls her the weaker vessel. Silk is worth more than denim, but it's more fragile, but more beautiful, more delicate. But you see, dear friend, God has given the husband to protect. Many of you men are letting your wife work when you ought to come alongside and help her. I'm not talking about outside the home. I'm just talking about inside the home. When she's tired, you're sitting there reading, she's still in the kitchen, you need to go in and help her. Is Joyce here today? You need to do that. Little boy was looking at an old album, and he looked back at a family album that was taken many, many years ago. It was a wedding album, and he saw his mama when she was a bride. He said, Daddy, is that when mama came to work for us? You owe her, my dear friend, protecting love. And listen, you owe her providing love. Look, if you will, in verse 29, because here's the way you protect. For no man ever hated his own flesh. He nourishes his flesh. He cherishes his flesh, even as the Lord, the church. Now, to cherish, I told you already in this series, means to warm with body heat. And to nourish means to nurture. It means to feed, to mature. You see, when you're cold, don't you want to be warmed? And when you're hungry, don't you want to be fed? What the Apostle Paul is saying by divine inspiration is, see to it that her needs are met. Seek to satisfy her as you would want yourself satisfied, and strangely, you will be satisfied. You see, a man, I tell you, is sick who does not want to care for his own body. And a man is committing suicide who does not care for his own body. And a man is committing matrimonial suicide who does not care for the needs of his wife. The problem is that, gentlemen, we fail to think of our wives as a part of us. I mean, we think of them as apart from us. So many a man thinks of his wife as a possession, like his car. And when he gets a new car, he shows it off. Dear friend, your wife is a part of you, just like we're part of the Lord Jesus Christ. Look in verse 30, for we are members of his body, of his flesh, and of his bones. Friend, I want to tell you, when you hurt, Jesus hurts. He's touched with the feeling of your infirmity. And so it is that husbands are to love their wives. Now, here's a third thing, Mr. You owe your wife. Not only do you owe to her leadership, you're the head. Not only do you owe to her love, you owe to her loyalty. Loyalty. Look at it in verse 30. For we are members of his body, of his flesh, and of his bones. And for this cause shall a man leave his father and mother,
and shall be joined unto his wife. The word literally means welded, fused to his wife. And they two shall be one flesh. The word leave speaks of the priority of marriage. The word be joined speaks of the permanence of marriage. One flesh

0: husband and wife. Hope you understand that. There is no other human relationship like this. Never ever is it said of anyone else that they are one flesh. And so that speaks of the priority of marriage, and to be joined speaks of the permanence of marriage. Divorce is never the plan of God. Never the plan of God. You show me a young married couple that get married with divorce as an option, and I'll show you a home that has a great, great potential for disintegration. You just take the word divorce and cut it out of your dictionary. Just cut it out of your mind. You say, but if we have problems, maybe we ought to get a divorce and start all over again. Listen to me. Couples that get divorced and couples that don't get the divorce have basically the same kinds of problems. The difference is not in the problems that people have. The difference is in the word commitment. Commitment. It is not your love that sustains your marriage. Now, if you don't hear anything else, you listen to me. It is not your love that sustains your marriage. It is your marriage that sustains your love. Marriage is a commitment. The Bible says you are to be joined. You have the same kinds of problems. A no-fault divorce is an impossibility. And what happens so many times is that 10% of the marriage will be in trouble of a wonderful marriage, and the 90% goes down the drain because of a lack of commitment. Somebody says, well, I owe it to myself to be happy. There's a good Greek word for that. It's called baloney. I owe it to myself to be happy, therefore I'm... What do you mean you owe it to yourself to be happy? When you went to the marriage altar, you made a vow. You owe it to God to keep your vow. You owe it to your wife. You owe it to your children. The Bible says what God hath therefore joined together, let not man put asunder.
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1: It's so encouraging to hear from listeners. 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
2: 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Richard Wurmbrand was a voice of truth in countries where communism was strong and Christians were imprisoned and tortured for their faith. He related the story of a Christian in China who faced death. With the blade of a sword against his chest, he was asked, "Are you a Christian?" The man boldly responded, "Yes," but an officer ordered, "Free him, he's an idiot." Afterwards, someone asked how he could confess Christ so boldly. The man replied that he had read of Peter's denial and did not wish to weep bitterly. Please pray believers there, especially those in prison, continue to be bold witnesses for Christ.
3: I will not let my brothers and sisters suffer in silence, nor will I let them serve alone. 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
7: Remember that old Pharisee there when he saw that woman washing his feet? 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If you are a little sinner, you need a little Savior. 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

0: SRN News, I'm Rich Thomason in Washington. The crisis continues to unfold along Nepal's border with Tibet, where rescuers work to locate survivors of the devastating flooding, the mud and debris slide that claimed more than 500 lives and has left well over 1,000 people missing.
1: At Nepal's Rasuwa Hydro Power Plant, rescues pull out survivors caked in dark brown mud, and helicopters lift stranded people to safety after catastrophic floods on the Nepal-China border. While in Numakot, an official announces a flood warning on a handheld megaphone, saying, "Flood is coming to Rasuwa Gadi. Do not go forward. Move backwards. Stay away from the river." Nepal and China are racing to respond Friday after the flooding killed more than 470 people and left more than 1,500 missing. I'm Charles Tillotesma.
0: President Trump's attempt to prevent fraud in voting by mail has been put on hold.
2: A federal judge is again blocking President Trump's executive order on mail ballots from being implemented, this time for 2 weeks. It comes about a week before the first ballots are due to be sent out for November's midterm elections. The Trump administration's formal rule effectively says the Postal Service will not deliver mail ballots unless states provide a list of voters who should receive them and format the envelopes in a particular way. The case could be appealed back to the Supreme Court just days after the justices handed down a procedural decision allowing the administration to move ahead. I'm Ben Thomas.
0: Jurors in the Lindsey Clancy murder trial are due to resume deliberations shortly. Clancy, the Massachusetts mother, charged with first-degree murder and the strangulation deaths of her three young children. She claims to have suffered postpartum psychosis. Wall Street, the Dow futures up 94 points, NASDAQ futures down 39 points. This is SRN News. Pro-life Indiana law has been struck down.
3: A three-judge panel of the U.S. Seventh Circuit Court of Appeals has rejected a measure that barred doctors from discussing abortion with underage girls unless parental permission is first obtained. Planned Parenthood sued to overturn the measure, arguing that it infringes on free speech. Indiana has a lot of pro-life laws, including a ban on most abortions throughout pregnancy, with some exceptions for rape, incest, or medical emergencies. Michael Harrington reporting.
0: The State Department is urging nations all around the globe to protect Jews during the upcoming High Holy Days in September. Anti-Semitism is on the rise in most parts of the world, and the celebrations of Rosh Hashanah and Yom Kippur often see a spike in attacks. A diplomatic cable from the State Department to friendly government says, "We urge you to deploy law enforcement, counterterrorism, or military forces as appropriate to synagogues and other locations hosting services or events." This is SRN News. More cases of lettuce-related illness in places that hadn't seen it till now.
4: The Food and Drug Administration says the outbreak now involves 20 states and more than 11,400 people. The new states are Georgia, Tennessee, and Texas. Federal regulators have focused their investigation on lettuce from a farm in central Mexico operated by Taylor Farms. The FDA says its inspectors are on site and continue to test and investigate its practices. Cyclospora is a microscopic parasite that causes watery diarrhea. I'm Lisa Dwyer.
0: Amid the ongoing trade dispute with Canada, President Trump says he is renaming Lake Ontario Lake America. The executive order has been signed, updating the body of water's official name, at least on the American side of the border. Canada is not convinced, saying the lake's name will remain what it has been for hundreds of years. More details, srnnews.com.
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6: Romans chapter 8, verse 1. "There is therefore now no condemnation to them which are in Christ Jesus, who walk not after the flesh, but after the Spirit." Romans chapter 8, verse 1. God's Word telling us that trusting in Christ Jesus frees us from condemnation.
7: Yeah. You know about July 4th, 1776, but it was July 8th, 1776, when the public first heard the Declaration of Independence read aloud.
8: When in the course of human events, it becomes necessary for one.
7: The city's church bells, including the Liberty Bell, summoned the people to the Pennsylvania State House. Colonel John Nixon stood on a wooden platform, chosen for his powerful, booming voice.
8: To which the laws of nature and of nature's God entitled them.
7: Merchants, sailors, tradesmen, and lawyers listened. Bonfires, cheers, and ringing of the bells went on deep into the night. This is Randy Melchert. Come with me to Philadelphia, October 13th through the 16th. Independence Hall, the Liberty Bell, the Ben Franklin Museum, the Rocky Steps. We'll even head to Amish country in Lancaster and see sight and sound. There's just a few seats left on the bus. 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
1: God has caused us to be born again unto a living hope, and that hope is that we will receive an eternal inheritance. 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
2: Welcome to Grace to You with John MacArthur on VCY America. Here's a question for you. Is it possible to grieve and yet at the same time rejoice? Another way to ask it is, can you find joy even in the midst of terrible circumstances? Well, if you're a Christian, if you've repented and received forgiveness and confessed Jesus Christ as Lord, then the answer to that question is yes, you can. But practically speaking, how does that work? John MacArthur will help make that clear today, giving you a fresh appreciation for God's redeeming work and showing you how to live with abiding joy. So take your Bible, if you're able, and turn to 1 Peter. Here's John to continue his study, Our Great Salvation.
1: 1 Peter chapter 1, we're looking at verses 6 through 9 in this wonderful epistle. He mentions salvation in verse 5, a salvation ready to be revealed in the last time. In verse 9, the salvation of your souls. In verse 10, as to this salvation, the prophets have made careful search. Three times, from verse 5 to 10, he uses the word salvation. Salvation, then, is an element in Peter's theme. You will notice also in verse 6 that he talks about joy. In this you greatly rejoice. In verse 8 at the end, he says, you greatly rejoice with joy inexpressible and full of glory. Now, what I would conclude just very simply from that is that Peter has in mind here that we would not only understand salvation, but its implication, namely joy. Salvation, joy, is on Peter's heart in this passage. It's fitting because it's reflective of what Peter knows about the revelation of God. The psalmist, for example, in Psalm 4:7, says God put gladness in his heart. Isaiah, writing in chapter 35, verse 10, said that the ransomed of the Lord will come with joyful shouting, with everlasting joy. He also said in chapter 61, that Christ was coming to give the oil of gladness. And he spoke for all the redeemed in verse 10 of that same chapter when he said, I will rejoice greatly in the Lord, for he hath clothed me with the garments of salvation. You also remember that when the angels announced the birth of Christ, they said that there was a Savior coming and that his coming was bringing good news of great joy, Luke 2:10. Joy and salvation were linked by the Apostle Paul. He wrote that the Thessalonians had received the gospel message with joy, 1 Thessalonians 1:6. Now, the sum of all of that is simply to remind us that joy is a result of God's gift of salvation. And all of us who are saved should experience that joy. That's why Paul exhorted the Christians in 1 Thessalonians 5:16 with these familiar words, rejoice always. To the Philippians, he said, rejoice always, and again I say rejoice. Why? Because joy and rejoicing is an element within the saving work of God. And when, however, sin comes into a believer's life, joy will depart. And David expressed that, didn't he, in Psalm 51:12, when coming out of the terrible sin of adultery and murder, he cried out to God and said, restore unto me the joy of thy salvation. Joy is an element of salvation. It can be forfeited by sin, at which point we are to be exhorted to experience again the joy that God has provided for us. Salvation, then, has built-in joy that every believer should experience constantly. Now, the question that comes to our minds is, how do we experience that joy? How do we capture that joy? Let's face it, most of us are not all the time filled with joy. We're not all the time experiencing rejoicing. What then is it that restores that joy? What is it that motivates that joy? What is it that captures that joy? What is it that discovers that joy? Well, that's exactly what we're going to find out from Peter in verses 6 through 9. Before we look at those verses specifically, be reminded that it's important for Peter to bring up the subject of joy because his readers need so much to be reminded of it. They're in a very difficult situation. They were being slandered as evildoers. In verse 19, the implication is that they were literally having to suffer unjustly, and Peter says, bear up under this unjust suffering. In verse 20, it says they were being harshly treated and called upon to endure it with patience. In verse 21, he says to them, you've even been called for this purpose. Christ also suffered for you, leaving you an example for you to follow in his steps. He suffered, and you will suffer as well. In chapter 3, verse 9, he says, don't return evil for evil or insult for insult, but giving a blessing instead. The implication is they were doing evil to these Christians. They were insulting these Christians. They were not to retaliate. Verse 14 says, you are suffering for the sake of righteousness, and thus you are blessed. And he goes on to remind them to give a defense for the faith and the hope that is in them, and sanctify the Lord God in their hearts, and if need be, in verse 17, suffer for doing what is right rather than what is wrong. Chapter 4, verse 1, since Christ has suffered in the flesh, arm yourselves also with the same purpose. Chapter 4, verse 12, don't be surprised at the fiery ordeal among you, which comes upon you for your testing, as though some strange thing were happening to you. To the degree you share the sufferings of Christ, keep on rejoicing, so that at the revelation of his glory you may rejoice with exaltation. Verse 14 tells us they were reviled for the name of Christ. They were suffering, verse 16 says, as a Christian, and were not to be ashamed, but to glorify the name of the Lord. And verse 19 says that if you suffer, commit yourselves to God. Chapter 5, verse 10 says, after you've suffered for a while, God will perfect, confirm, strengthen, and establish you. Now, all of those verses let us know in no uncertain terms that they were in a very, very difficult time. It was a time that easily could rob them of their joy. And that is why Peter ties joy in to their salvation, reminding them of the blessedness of knowing God through Christ, and that they should know joy in spite of all of that. They're facing difficulties that in no sense should diminish their joy. Now let's look at verse 6 through 9, and you listen as I read. In this you greatly rejoice, even though now for a little while, if necessary, you've been distressed by various trials, that the proof of your faith, being more precious than gold which is perishable, even though tested by fire, may be found to result in praise and glory and honor at the revelation of Jesus Christ. And though you have not seen him, you love him. And though you do not see him now, but believe in him, you greatly rejoice with joy inexpressible and full of glory, obtaining as the outcome of your faith the salvation of your souls. That is a rich, marvelous, profound statement. And it opens up to us this whole matter of joy. Peter really answers the question here implicitly that we asked earlier, what do believers in the midst of trouble need to focus on to regain their joy? Where do I go to find my joy when my circumstances aren't all I would like?

like them to be. Just in general, did you notice as I read that joy is connected to that sort of holy and familiar triumvirate of faith, hope, and love, all three of which are referred to in this section? You see, joy is not a shallow, brief emotion. It is something very deep, something tied to faith, something tied to hope, and something tied to love. Joy does not come cheaply. It comes at great expense to God. He lays up the treasure of joy in heaven through the sacrifice of Christ. He provides that joy through all our trials by the ministry of the Spirit of God. And so the expense to the Father was to give us the Son and the Spirit in order that we might experience joy. Joy is produced by things that are much deeper than the things that produce happiness. Positive circumstances produce happiness. A positive relationship with the living God through Christ produces joy. Happiness comes from positive events. Joy comes from a deep down confidence that your life is hid with Christ in God. Joy is connected with salvation. So you say, well, John, where do I look at my salvation to get that joy, to discover that joy, to focus on that joy, to capture that joy? Peter tells us five things, five points of contact to rediscover your joy. I don't know where you are in your Christian life, but if you're not rejoicing always, if you're not rejoicing always in the Lord, if you don't have that deep down sense of peace and satisfaction, that glowing heart, that burning, exhilarating thrill in your life, no matter what the circumstances are, you need to get your joy back. And Peter gives us five perspectives. Your joy is going to come from deep within. It's not related to your circumstances. It's not related to what you're experiencing in one sense. In another, I'll show you that it is. It comes from confidence in certain things. The first one, it comes from confidence in, one, a protected inheritance. A protected inheritance. This is the first great verity that brings salvation joy. Notice verse 6. In this you greatly rejoice. That word greatly rejoice is a very, very expressive term. Jesus uses it in Matthew 5:12 in the Beatitudes, and it's translated in the Authorized Version, be exceedingly glad. Peter uses it three times, and Paul never uses it. It is a much stronger word than the word to rejoice, kairo, much stronger. It means to be exceedingly glad, to be superabundantly happy in the profound sense, not in the circumstantial sense. And so he calls for great rejoicing. The word is always used of spiritual joy, never temporal joy. It's always used of joy that comes from a relationship with God, never used of joy that comes from a relationship with anybody else. And since it's in the present middle voice in the Greek, it has the idea of a continual, exuberant joy and gladness. You could translate it, be jubilant. Be exuberantly glad. And so he calls for great rejoicing. Over what? In this, he says, you greatly rejoice. What does this refer to? We have to go back to verses 3-5. Blessed be the God and Father of our Lord Jesus Christ, who according to his great mercy has caused us to be born again to a living hope through the resurrection of Jesus Christ from the dead, to obtain an inheritance which is imperishable and undefiled and will not fade away, reserved in heaven for you, who are, here it is, protected by the power of God through faith for a salvation ready to be revealed in the last time. We studied that, and we said that Peter here is talking about a protected inheritance that every one of us in Christ have with God.

God, through His mercy, has caused us to be born again unto a living hope, and that is a hope that ever lives. And that hope is that we will receive an eternal inheritance. The inheritance can never perish. The inheritance can never be defiled. The inheritance can never fade away. And we can never be disqualified, for we are protected by the power of God. So we have a protected eternal inheritance. In this, he says, you are jubilant. Where are you looking for your joy? That's the question. Are you looking for your joy in your circumstances? It isn't there. Circumstances will betray you. But if you recognize that your joy can be found in your protected inheritance, nothing can touch that. The marvelous promise of God to every believer is that we have an eternal, imperishable, undefiled, unfading inheritance, which is our ultimate glorification in final salvation. It is presently reserved for us, securely held in heaven until the last time when we see Jesus face to face. That glorious eternity which God the Father, by mercy, has granted to us through the new birth is the hope that fills our hearts. In this you rejoice.

And that is the focus. Paul said it, set your affections on things what? Above, Colossians 3, not on things on the earth. You have the promise of a full and eternal salvation reserved for you in the safest place in the universe, the holy heaven of God. Nothing can happen to it, and nothing can happen to you. What a source of joy to realize that our full inheritance is waiting for us, that we are secure. Nothing can ever alter that, and we await that inevitable moment when we receive the inheritance. That is cause for joy. Cause for joy. There was a moment in the New Testament when that joy perhaps was elusive, that joy of a protected inheritance. In John 16, you remember Jesus talking to the disciples? He said, a little while and you'll not see me. Again, a little while and you will see me. Truly, truly, I say to you, you will weep and lament, but the world will rejoice. Why? Because I'll be dead. I'll be gone. And you'll weep and the world will rejoice. You'll be sorrowful. And then he said, but your sorrow will be turned to what? To joy. Whenever a woman is in travail, she has sorrow, because her hour has come. But when she gives birth to the child, she remembers the anguish no more for joy that a child has been born into the world. Therefore, you too now have sorrow, but I will see you again, and your heart will rejoice, and no one takes your joy away from you. There was a dark hour, the time when Jesus was in the grave, and joy was really elusive, because the promised inheritance hadn't yet really been verified. It was fine for Jesus to say, I'm going to prepare a place for you, and I'm going to come again and take you to be with myself. But when he was dead in the ground, it was a little hard to hold on to that. And there was a moment of sorrow. But when Jesus burst out of the tomb and saw those disciples, their sorrow was turned to joy, because the promise of life after death for them seemed more believable, since Christ had conquered death himself. And there was even more implied in that text in John 16. I believe Jesus was even going beyond his resurrection and talking about the coming of the Spirit. There was still a time of difficulty. Even when Jesus rose from the dead, when the disciples were struggling in their hearts with all that was going on because they had not yet received the resident Holy Spirit. And then Jesus said, I'm going to go away and send you the Spirit, and the Spirit will take up residence in your life. And the Spirit is the source of joy. For Galatians 5 says the fruit of the Spirit is love, joy. Jesus had both in mind, no doubt, when he said your sorrow will come, but your sorrow will turn to joy. You'll weep for a while, but then your weeping will turn to joy, which no one will ever take from you, because it is joy based on the resurrection, joy based on the coming of the Spirit. For one

That's why Paul in Romans 5:2 says we rejoice in the hope of the glory of God. That's why he says in Romans chapter 12, in verse 12, rejoicing in hope, because his hope is in the resurrection, and his hope is generated by the indwelling Holy Spirit, who is, mark it, the guarantee of our protected inheritance. In Ephesians chapter 1, a wonderful portion of Scripture, verse 12 says that we have hope in Christ. And then in verse 13, it talks about the message, the gospel of salvation, and having believed, you were sealed in Him with the Holy Spirit of promise. Listen to this, who is given as a pledge of our inheritance. The Spirit of God is the down payment on your protected inheritance. He is the arabon. Paul uses that word. It means engagement ring, to verify that the wedding will really come off. You can rejoice, beloved, at your glorious inheritance, kept for you and you being kept for it. And nothing can ever steal your joy, because that joy is built on a historical fact, the resurrection of Christ. It is built on a present experience, the indwelling power and presence of the Spirit of God. That's joy. And that's joy over a protected inheritance. Now, if you're going through trials in life, instead of looking at this mundane temporal world with all of its problems, you need to look at your protected eternal inheritance. If you're having trouble with that, get the series on heaven and go over it again. Now, I'm not talking about pumping up emotion. You understand that? I'm not talking about something artificial, facetious, or insincere. I'm not asking you to pretend to have a joy that isn't real. I don't think you can manufacture joy. I don't want you to deny pain. I'm not asking you to deny suffering. I'm not asking you to deny sorrow or deny trouble. It's not going to go away, but I am saying decide which way you're going to look. You look out in life of a window. You're like a train. Imagine a train passing through the mountains. We've all had that experience, or most of us. And on this side of the train, and it's a train with a lot of windows to see. Maybe you're up in the observation car. And on this side is a high mountain, and you're running very close to it, and all you can see is dark shadow. On the other side, magnificent valleys and meadows and streams and lakes are in your vision, stretching as far as your eye can see. What are you going to look at? Well, some people in life just choose to stare at the dark mountain. That's their perspective. On the other hand, if you want to rejoice, look at your new life, your new hope, your new wealth, your security in Christ. And undoubtedly, the reason that so many Christians are miserable, weighed down with burdens and guilt and unfulfilled aspirations and broken resolutions, is because they don't look at their glorious, protected, eternal inheritance. Your joy, now listen carefully, must be in great part the joy of anticipation. The joy of anticipation. And that's valid. Hey, you live with the joy of anticipation in a temporal sense. You get all pumped up months and months and months before you go on vacation. Usually the anticipation is better than the actuality. You're about 3 days into your vacation and you're saying to yourself, why am I spending all this money? In this case, reality will far exceed anticipation. But anticipation is enough to give you joy. Let's pray together. Thank you, Father, for the rich testimony of Peter, who certainly could have been accused of being a crackers and cheese believer himself, seemingly never able to cash in on what was already his by right because his faith was weak. Thank you for the testimony in his own heart of how his faith was strengthened by the resurrection and the coming of the Spirit. Lord, help us who are so prone to weakness, so prone to spiritual smallness, so prone to the ridiculousness of not taking advantage of the joy you've given to us. Help us to live in the light of a protected inheritance and a proven faith. Help us to rejoice in the life to come, because it is an escape from trials into eternal glory. And help us to rejoice in the midst of trials, because they prove our faith and we can go on our way rejoicing, knowing confidently that we have

0: a faith that stands. May we know joy in all its fullness, that we might be a testimony to the grace of Christ, whose joy it is that we have received. For he said, "My joy I give you." Thank you, Father, for the joy of the Lord, which is indeed our strength. We pray in Christ's name. Amen.
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5: Hey all, it's Bethany from Trail Ridge inviting you to this year's Young Adult Retreat. 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He's the president of Maranatha Baptist University in Watertown. I know that Lou is planning some great meals during the weekend. We even worked together to plan this year's barnyard banquet. It's going to be a ton of fun. We've got games and activities planned out for the whole weekend. I love this retreat because of the people. 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If you're in the age bracket of 18 to 35, I hope to see you there this year. 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
6: 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And we have a hope that is not of this world. We have a hope that is solid and secure, as we'll say. But yet within that, we as believers can get

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1: 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And Greg, today we return to our Hebrew study.
2: Indeed we do, Dave. And today we're going to come to the end of chapter 6. So let's turn our Bibles together as we look at Hebrews chapter 6, starting in verse 13.
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2: Well, if you think about it, there are really two types of people in the world. There are those who have a genuine hope, a hope that is based on the reality of what Jesus Christ has done, and those who don't have true hope. The Apostle Paul speaks of those, apart from Christ, being without God and without hope. And the reality is, within that group of those who don't know the Lord, there are those who think they have hope. There are those who think, hey, they've got a lot of stuff they're hoping in. But one day, that hope will be shattered because it's a false hope. And there are those within that group who don't know the Lord who are hopeless, being tossed over the place by everything in life, and they definitely are hopeless. They need the Lord. And then you have another group of people, and that's believers, those who have placed their faith in Jesus Christ. And within that group, we have those who are trusting in Christ, abiding in Him, and allowing His truth to give them hope. And we have a hope that is not of this world. We have a hope that is solid and secure, as we'll say. But yet within that, we as believers can get our eyes off of Christ, and we can start to waver back and forth. We can start to flounder. We can start to drift away, in a sense, from that hope. And I'm sure you've met people, maybe you've gone through times yourself where that hope has gone away, where you've drifted, in a sense, from the hope that God has made clearly visible in His Word. And there are believers that are tossed to and fro, like boats out there that are not anchored, tossed back and forth. And God doesn't want that. God does not want His children to be thrown back and forth by the circumstances of this world. He wants us to be grounded in the realities of our future with Christ. And so turn with me in your Bibles to Hebrews chapter 6, where we're going to see how to maintain hope in a hopeless world. And I believe we will be strongly encouraged and have our souls anchored in Jesus. Again, we're studying the book of Hebrews. Turn with me to Hebrews chapter 6. We'll be looking at verses 13 to the end of the chapter. Now, I'm going to remind you just really briefly the context of the book of Hebrews. We know that the author is not named, but we know that all scripture is inspired by God. The inspired author wrote this book sometime between 33 AD and 70 AD, sometime between the ascension of Christ and before the destruction of the temple in Jerusalem. We know this book was not written to prove that Christianity is superior to Judaism. It was written to prove that Christ and His new covenant is superior to the old covenant, which was a type and shadow of what was to come. This is a word of exhortation, chapter 13, 22, which has a Christ focus, and it has warnings and exhortations without. It's written to a group of Hebrew believers, but yet within that group, like within any church, there are those who have a said faith but haven't truly come to faith in Christ yet. They would identify with Jesus, but they're not saved yet. And so we have warnings throughout this book not to drift away from so great a salvation. And the author made it clear, the point in the beginning of the book, that God has given superior revelation through His Son that surpasses all the bit-by-bit and part-by-part revelation that He gave before. And within that, the Son perfectly represents the Father. He is the creator of all things. He sits in a position of authority over all, having completed His redemptive work. And then the book itself, then the author goes to prove that Christ is superior to the angels, which were the old covenant ministers in a sense. They were the messengers of the old covenant. He's also superior to Moses, the apostle of the old covenant. And He is superior to the priestly tabernacle sacrificial system of the Old Covenant, having brought forth a superior one-time sacrifice that brought about the forgiveness of sins and access to God through our great high priest, Jesus Christ.

Now, we came to chapter 5, and the author was continuing to talk about truth, and then he came to a stumbling block. He was talking about Melchizedek, but he began to detour from there. He said, I can't continue because you become dull of hearing. You need the milk and not the solid food. And we saw that solid food is for the matured that have their senses trained to discern good and evil. And so what was the solution? Give them more milk? No, press on to maturity. Don't be lazy in the Word of God. Get in the Word and grow and press on to maturity. And then we saw a great warning in chapter 6. We saw a great warning concerning those who aren't maturing, those who've experienced the Word of God, those who've experienced the truth of the Spirit of God within the body of Christ, those who've experienced those things and yet are tempted to turn away. If they turn away from Jesus, there's no restoring them to repentance because Jesus is the only way of salvation. And then we came to the point where he said, for fake believers, there's always warning for them to be saved. And then to believers, there's an encouragement afterwards that you're not going to go that way. And there was an encouragement for them to pursue the hope that we have in Jesus. And that's what we're looking at today. So with that in mind, I believe we're going to see that the Lord desires to strongly encourage us. That's a really great statement, strong courage, and to anchor our souls. You think about someone who's been an encouragement in your life. Think about someone who's been, and then think about them being a strong encouragement. How wonderful that is. Well, God wants to strongly encourage us, and if we listen today with the right heart, I believe we will be strongly encouraged. Okay, let's take a look at our passage. I'm going to back up and read back from what I've been sharing into our passage, because it really all goes together. Verse 4 of chapter 6, for in the case of those who have once been enlightened, have tasted the heavenly gift, been made partakers of the Holy Spirit, tasted the good word of God and the powers of the age to come. Now, we talked about that, and have fallen away. Well, we know true believers can't fall away. We receive the Spirit in us forever. But these are ones who appear to be close, and they turn away or apostatize. It is impossible to renew them again to repentance, since they again crucify to themselves the Son of God and put him to open shame. And he gives an illustration, verse 7. For the ground that drinks up the rain, which often falls upon it, brings forth vegetation, useful for those whose sake it is tilled, receives a blessing from God. Hey, when the ground brings forth vegetation from the rain, hey, it's blessed, it's useful. Now notice he says here, but if it yields thorns and thistles, verse 8, it is worthless and close to being cursed and ends up being burned. He's giving us illustration that those who aren't truly saved have a very terrible future ahead and they need to turn to Christ. But notice he's going to encourage them as we saw. But beloved, to believers, we are convinced of better things concerning you. Hey, there are better things coming for us, folks. If this life is it, then we all should be pitied, right? This isn't it. There are better things for believers. And he says here, better things concerning you and things that accompany salvation. They're related to salvation. Though we are speaking in this way as though we're warning those who aren't truly saved, right? And he says there, for God is not unjust so as to forget your work and the love which you've shown

name, and having ministered and in still ministering to the saints. And we desire that each of you, verse 11, show the same diligence so as to realize the full assurance of hope until the end, that you may not be sluggish, but imitators of those who through faith and patience inherit the promises. And now our passage. For when God made a promise to Abraham, since he could swear by no one greater, he swore by himself, saying, I will surely bless you, I will surely multiply you. And thus, having patiently waited, he obtained the promise. For men swear by one greater than themselves, and with them an oath given as confirmation is the end of every dispute. In the same way, God, desiring even more to show the heirs of the promise the unchangeableness of his purpose, interposed with an oath, in order that by two unchangeable things, in which it is impossible for God to lie, we may have strong encouragement, we who have fled for refuge in laying hold of the hope that is set before us. This hope we have as an anchor of the soul, a hope sure and steadfast, and one which enters within the veil, where Jesus has entered as a forerunner before us, having become a high priest forever according to the order of Melchizedek. Now, there's a lot here, but it's a lot of good stuff, okay? It's really good, and I come to this with fear and trembling. I want to share it exactly as the Lord desires. I don't want to miss it or mess it up. I want it to be exactly what he desires. So how can we maintain hope in a hopeless world? Well, we've seen this, and in review, first of all, you got to be a believer. You can't have hope, true hope, if you're not a believer. And for believers, there are better things ahead. Verse 9, and I mentioned it, but beloved, we are convinced of better things concerning you, things that accompany salvation, although we're speaking this way. And I mentioned it already. There were two groups within the church, those who truly weren't saved, but God was warning to turn to Christ, and those who were. And so he's encouraging the brethren, the beloved, hey, there are better things ahead. You're not going to apostatize. It's not going to happen. He needs to encourage them because Satan can tempt us. When you come to faith in Jesus and we sin and we confess it, we don't want to sin, we can be tempted. Oh, man, you know, Satan tempts us to not believe what God has said. And so God wants us to be assured of the hope that we have as true believers. So he says, we're convinced of better things, things that accompany salvation. And then he goes to talk about those things. He talks about rewards. You see, when you come to faith in Jesus, everything you do when you trust Jesus is going to be rewarded. Everything. When you trust Jesus, you trust him, you believe in him, you abide in him, and you do what he asks you to do, you're going to be rewarded. He says in verse 10, 4, and he's explaining, God is not unjust so as to forget your work and your love which you've shown towards his name and having ministered and still ministering to the saints. Hey, you've been serving one another. You've been loving me and loving one another. Hey, he's not unjust not to forget that. The implication is he's going to reward that. And we saw that when we were in Hebrews last time, that there are rewards. Even Abraham, he was looking forward to the reward. Moses was too, looking forward to that which God has promised. Now, we don't want to look forward to a reward that God hasn't promised. That'd be dumb, right? We look forward to the reward that he does and has promised, okay? And so God is good. He's not going to let those things go by. The difficulties you endure, all those things, trust in Jesus and not reward you, he's just. It's just there are better things ahead concerning salvation. And then we saw within that, verse 11, and we desire, and this is the author, inspired by the Spirit, so it's God's desire, that each of you show the same diligence, demonstrate the same diligence, so as to realize or unto the full assurance of hope until the end. He's saying, you've been very diligent in serving one another. Be just as diligent in being assured of your hope until the end. And we're going to see how to do that. You need to be just as diligent. You can serve God all day long, and that's wonderful, and God is going to reward you. But you also need to be just as diligent as we will see to be in the Word of God and renewing your mind so that you have a steadfast hope that goes in. So we're not waffling all over the place that God's Word is correcting our hearts and minds. We are tempted, but God is correcting us and stabilizing us and holding us in place. The full assurance or the certainty, the complete certainty until the end or up to when we see him, right? We're going to see him. We know Jesus is going to come for us, right? And we're going to see him.
So within that, notice there's a

result in that. If you are pursuing the full assurance of your hope, there's a result. If you are allowing God's word to bathe your mind and change it so that you're not waffling everywhere, but you're fixed on what Jesus has said and promised, he says, then there's a result. There's two things. Verse 12, that you may not be sluggish is first. The sluggish, the same word used earlier about those who were dull of hearing. He says, I want to talk to you about Melchizedek, chapter 5, 11, but you become dull of hearing. You need baby talk. And he's basically saying that. And he says, but here, so if we're not pursuing the assurance of our eternal hope and the promises that God has promised, then we're going to be struggling and just be wanting to hear the baby stuff. Baby stuff, baby church, baby stuff every day, rather than growing in Christ. Growing in Christ and being assured of what he said. We never disregard those baby things. We praise God for it. We love him for what he's done, but we build upon that. And so here he says, so that you may not be sluggish. And then he says, but instead, imitators or mimics of those who through faith and patience inherit the promises. You see, God needs us to be in the Word of God so that we're motivated to do what's right. We're motivated to believe what he said. You know, if I'm just hearing the baby stuff all day long and oh, yeah, that's okay, but I need to be motivated. What has God promised? What am I looking forward to? You know, if you look at people in life that aren't looking forward to anything, you know, they're usually not doing anything. You know, and we do make plans at times. My demand plans as well, and we commit those to God, and he directs our steps. But here, we need to keep our minds and hearts on the things God has promised, and that will protect us from becoming dull of hearing. And it will help us mimic those who beforehand were patient and trusted God and did inherit the promises. They did inherit what God had said. So here, we need to pursue the full assurance of faith. Pursue the full assurance of faith diligently, just as diligently as you're serving the Lord in other areas. Do so, pursue it. Now, how do we do that? Well, he talks about, first of all, that we will be imitators here through faith and patience, part of that, right? I need to trust God, and I need to be patient. We live in a world without patience. Now, I'm not talking about an empty hospital, okay? We live in a world without patience where people are not willing to wait for things. God has promised things, and he is good to those that wait on him. We need to, by patience, wait for what he said. We need to wait for, and we need to trust him. We need to trust him. We need to believe what he said and trust him and wait. We need to keep our heart and minds on the things above. We need to know the promises. We need to be in the Word of God to understand what he's promised for us. Because if we're not, we're going to buy those little lies Satan throws across us. We're going to get tossed here and there by our circumstances. Hey, circumstances are not great sometimes. We have physical problems. We have whatever kind of, we have all kinds of problems at times. And that's not good. It's hard. But we need to be anchored in those times. Turn to Romans chapter 8. I want to read some passages that help us remind us of what we should be looking forward to. Should we look forward to? Hey, you want to look forward to your vacation? That's great. But be looking forward to eternity also, right? Looking forward to what God has promised and keep it on your mind. Romans 8, and turn to verse 16. Paul writes, and this is in response, by the way, the book of Romans right here. He's talking about the struggle in chapter 7 with his body of flesh. He wants to do what's right, but he ends up messing up and doing the wrong thing. And he doesn't want to do that. He doesn't want to do that. And he says, who will set me free from this body of death, this body that's still got sin? Thanks be to God through Jesus Christ our Lord. And chapter 8 is all about going on your way to glory and that process of getting there as we abide in Christ and in his Spirit. Chapter 8, verse 16, the Spirit himself bears witness with our spirit that we are children of God. And I believe he does so through the Word of God. And if children, heirs, heirs of God and fellow or joint heirs with Christ. Do you get that? You're a joint heir with Christ. He's going to say, how will he not later on give us all things? Now we're not in a greedy reward mode. Everything's tied to Jesus, you know, and being with him. And everything we inherit is jointly with Christ. How incredible is that? It's incredible. He says, if indeed we suffer with him, in order that we may also be glorified with him. For I consider the sufferings of this present time are not worthy to be compared with the glory that is to be revealed to us. You got to make a conscious choice
to see things from God's perspective. Here's the suffering that you have right now, and it is bad, right? But then you take the glory, and that suffering's not compared, doesn't compare. I need to make that mental choice. It does not compare to the glory that God has revealed that is coming. And he goes on. He says, for the anxious longing of creation waits eagerly for the revelation of the sons of God. It's a picture. If you've ever watched that movie, Ben-Hur, when Ben-Hur is introduced as an adult son, he's adopted. And it's a big giant thing where he's shown to everyone, this is my son. Well, God's going to do that with us. The creation anxiously awaits, he says here, the revealing of the sons of God, that we're revealed as his children. It's going to be a big thing. And he says here, for the creation was subject to futility, not of its own, as of him who subjected it in hope, that the creation itself also will be set free from its slavery to corruption into the freedom of the glory of the children of God. The freedom of the glory. I don't know what that means, but it sounds really good. For we know the whole creation groans and suffers the pains of childbirth up to now, or until now. And not only this, but we ourselves, having the first fruits of the Spirit, even we ourselves groan within ourselves, eagerly waiting for our adoption as sons. And then he says, the redemption of our body. Wow. Our bodies are going to be redeemed. My soul's redeemed, but my body's not redeemed yet, and boy, I know it. It's a body of death. It's dying, and it's sin-cursed. But I'm getting a new body. He says, we really wait for it. He says, for in hope we have been saved. He says, but hope that is seen is not hope, for one is one hope for what he sees. But if we hope for what we do not see, with perseverance we wait eagerly for it. We're looking forward to that. You know, the world is just trying anything and everything to live as long as they can. And I'm not saying there's nothing wrong with doing that, okay? But don't make that your focus, because we're dying. But we're going to be glorified. We're going to be eternally glorified, and we will have new bodies, okay? And we look forward to that, because this isn't it. This world isn't it. Turn to Colossians chapter 3. And I'm reading to you the mindset of a believer. I'm reading to you the mindset of the one who's anchored, by the way, as we're going to see. If your mindset is like this, you're getting tossed, but you got Christ as an anchor. He's holding you. You're not getting pulled away. Colossians 3:1. If then you've been raised with Christ, he's talking about we died with him, we've been raised with him, we were united to his work on the cross. If that's the case, he says, keep seeking the things above. Colossians 3:1. Where Christ is, seated at the right hand of God. Set your mind on the things above, not the things of earth. Well, he's not saying we're thinking about heaven and I'm not watching the road, right? Okay, I gotta watch the road, but it's taking, where's your focus? Where's your focus? I'm seeing everything from a heavenly perspective, from God's perspective. I'm renewing my mind with the Word of God. He says here, turn to 2 Corinthians 4. The Apostle Paul had been going through some tough stuff, serving the Corinthians, serving other churches, almost dying, suffering, beaten, beatings, things like that, physically suffering. Because all it is for the glory of God, it's all that people would praise God, he says this, 2 Corinthians 4:16. Therefore, because it's all for God to be praised and glorified and give thanks, therefore we don't lose heart. But though our outer man is decaying, yet our inner man is being renewed day by day. For momentary light affliction is producing for us an eternal weight of glory far beyond all comparison. While we look not at the things which are seen, but at the things which are not seen. For the things that are seen are temporal, but the things which are not seen are eternal. This is the Christian mindset. If you are wanting to not be tossed around by everything, then you need to get in the Word of God and start thinking this way. And so with that, have you ever thought that maybe it is your mindset that is hindering you from growing in Jesus? That maybe you're slow and sluggish because you are not focused on what God has promised in His Word? You're not setting your mind on the things above? Have you ever thought about that?

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1: Texas judge wins legal victory for not officiating same-sex ceremonies. This is Matt Staver with Freedom's Call. A justice of the peace received a $640,000 legal victory after being reprimanded for declining to officiate so-called same-sex weddings. The court's judgment order also permanently enjoins the Texas Commission on Judicial Conduct from investigating, sanctioning, or disciplining Judge Diane Hensley for refusing to officiate same-sex weddings. Last January, as part of a separate lawsuit, the Texas Supreme Court clarified that state judges can publicly refrain from officiating same-sex weddings based on their sincerely held religious beliefs. All nine Texas Supreme Court justices certified an amendment to the state's Code of Judicial Conduct that says declining to perform a wedding based on a sincere religious belief does not violate the state's rules on judicial impartiality. This ruling affirms that judges have the same religious freedoms and protections as every other citizen. Stay informed at Liberty Counsel's website, lc.org.
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6: God the Father, through the Lord Jesus Christ, the moment we accepted Him as our Savior, saved us, our spirit and our soul. And we are heaven bound. 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So while we are saved and redeemed here and now, He says the completion of that redemption is future.
7: The Bible says that through faith, Christ saves us, redeems us, and makes us fit for heaven. Today on In Touch, the teaching ministry of Dr. Charles Stanley will wrap up our series on the church with a look at the final piece of the work God will accomplish on behalf of His followers. Stay with us for the completion of the story with a clear understanding of the coming of Christ for His church.
6: If you'll turn to John chapter 14, and this is the last message in our series on the church, and today, Christ coming for His church. In John chapter 14 is that beautiful consolation chapter where Jesus talks about His coming again before His crucifixion the next day. And I believe if you could only read one portion of the Gospel of John, chapter 13, 14, 15, 16, 17, right before He goes to the cross the next day, some of His most precious, beautiful assurances to the believer. So in the midst of sharing with them His heart at this particular time, He said to them, knowing they were going to have some real difficulty facing what was ahead of them, He said, "Let not your heart be troubled. You believe in God, believe also in Me. In My Father's house are many mansions. If it were not so, I would have told you. I go to prepare a place for you, and if I go and prepare a place for you, I will come again and receive you unto Myself, that where I am, there you may be also. And whither I go you know, and the way you know. But Thomas saith unto Him, Lord, we know not whither Thou goest. And He says, and how can we know the way? And Jesus said to him, I am the way, the truth, and the life. No man cometh unto the Father but by Me. If you had known Me, you should have known My Father also. And from henceforth ye know Him and have seen Him. Philip said to Him, Lord, show us the Father, and we'll be satisfied. It sufficeth us. Jesus said unto him, Have I been so long time with you, and yet hast thou not known Me, Philip? He that hath seen Me hath seen the Father. And how sayest thou then, Show us the Father? Believest thou not that I am in the Father, and the Father in Me? The words that I speak unto you, I speak not of Myself. But the Father that dwelleth in Me, He doeth the works. Believe Me that I am in the Father, and the Father in Me, or else believe Me for the very work's sake. Jesus said in this 14th chapter that one day, the time being unknown to man, that He would return for His body, the bride, His church, of which you and I are a part. The first message in this series, we talked about what the church is. That is that the church is the bride of Christ, and as He pictures His return, and you understand the whole idea of the wedding ceremony and how it took place in those days, then you can understand why Jesus would picture His coming back for His church as the bridegroom coming for His bride. Jesus gave us the promise that He's coming.

And it's interesting what he said. He said, don't let your heart be troubled. You believe in God, believe also in me. Then he gave us the promise that where he was going, there we would be also. Now, isn't this just like God? Listen to what he did. Jesus, right before his crucifixion, assured them that he was coming back. And then, if you'll turn to Acts chapter 1 for a moment, and on the day he ascended, right in the presence of his apostles, right before them, the scripture says that God provided those apostles a blessed assurance. He says in verse 10, and while they looked steadfastly toward heaven, as he went up, behold, two men, that is two angels, stood by them in white apparel, and listen to what they said. Ye men of Galilee, why do you stand here gazing up into heaven? This same Jesus which is taken up from you into heaven shall so come in like manner as you have seen him go into heaven, which was God's beautiful way of affirming, reaffirming, and confirming what the Lord Jesus Christ has said to them. Not only was he leaving, but he is also coming back again. Have you ever thought about this question? Why is Jesus Christ coming back for his church? I mean, why doesn't he just clean up this whole mess to begin with? Why should he come back and take us to heaven? You say, well, he's made a promise. He certainly has indeed made a promise. But I want you to look at three reasons why he's coming back. The first one is found in Ephesians chapter 1. And if you recall in Ephesians chapter 1, he refers to the fact that the Holy Spirit has sealed every single believer, every single child of God. One of the reasons he's coming back is to complete the process of redemption that he has begun. So he says in verse 13, in whom you also trusted after that you heard the word of truth, the gospel of your salvation, in whom also after that you believed, you were sealed with the Holy Spirit of promise. That makes us a child of God. Now watch this. Which is or who is the earnest or guarantee of our inheritance until the redemption of the purchased possession? Who is the purchased possession? We are the purchased possession. He says, until the redemption of the purchased possession. He says on another occasion, our redemption draweth nigh. How is it that you and I can be saved now, having been redeemed as a past act? How is it that we can have been redeemed already? And then him talking about the fact, until the purchase of possession, our redemption. Here's what he means. That God the Father, through the Lord Jesus Christ, the moment we accepted him as our Savior, saved us, our spirit and our soul. And we are heaven-bound, he says, our citizenship is now in heaven, from whence we look for the coming of the Lord Jesus Christ. So while we are saved and redeemed here and now, he says the completion of that redemption is future. And that is when the Lord Jesus Christ comes, what is he going to do? He's not only going to change these physical bodies here, or if you passed on before, resurrect that old dead body. He says that body is going to be changed like unto his body, fashioned like unto his, so that our redemption ultimately is not only soul and spirit, but likewise body. The total you, that is the total you, is going to be redeemed. Your new glorified body, he says, fashioned like unto the body of Jesus Christ. He says in 1 John, when we see him, we'll be like him. That doesn't mean we're going to look like him, but our bodies are going to have the same substance, that we will not be hindered by time, space, or matter. He says we will be like him. He says, for we will see him as he is, and we will be like him. He says we are presently being conformed to his likeness. Every single believer, the Holy Spirit working in your life is conforming you to the likeness of Christ. He's not conforming your body, he's conforming your spirit. So that you and I are growing within. But the ultimate redemption of God not only involves the spirit of a man and the soul of a man, but likewise the body. He says that which he has begun in us, he will complete or finalize or bring to its fulfillment. So one of the reasons he's going to take us out of this life is that is the completion of his whole redemption plan. He is saving and redeeming the total you, not just part of you. And then the most beautiful reason he's coming is back in John chapter 14. Look at that. And he said to his apostles here, if I go to prepare a place for you, I will come again and receive you unto myself, that what? Where I am, there you may be also. The primary reason Jesus Christ is coming back for us is that you and I may live with him eternally
in a place that has been prepared for you and me. Now think about this. What is it that Jesus Christ tried to share with his apostles over and over and over again? He said, when you receive me, he says, I come to abide in you. And he says, as I and the Father are one, he says, my will is that you and I live in oneness. What is it that Jesus was saying continuously? But that he wanted us to live in oneness with him. That's why he says he came to live within us. We're in Christ and Christ is within us. He prayed that we might live in that perfect oneness of harmony and humility before him, submission to him. And as we submit to him, what happens? He moves into our life. We move into his life and the two become one and we become one with Jesus Christ. You know why he's coming after us? Because when he comes to receive us unto himself, the oneness, the unity, the absolute and totally unhindered harmony between two beings will be consummated when Jesus Christ takes us out of this life. We leave this old physical body. We leave this old sin principle down here. And then in all the perfection of what Jesus Christ is, then we will be in perfect harmony with him. That's why he's coming. And there's an old gospel hymn. We ought to sing it every once in a while. This world is not my home. I'm just a passing through. My treasures are laid up somewhere beyond the blue. You see, the truth is we're just on a journey down here. If you're saving it up, dear brother, like you're going to stay here forever, you're going to be sadly mistaken. Because look, when you get the first glimpse of heaven, you're going to realize this was all hay, wood, and stubble down here. And he is preparing for us a place. Listen, he says, if I go to prepare a place for you, I'm coming again to receive you unto myself, that where I am, there you may be also. So you see, you and I as believers must always live with our hands open and our feet loose, ready to be taken at any moment, ready to move at the beckoning call of God, because nowhere in this Bible does it say this world is our home. He says, first of all, our citizenship is in heaven from whence we look for the coming of Jesus Christ. Now, if my citizenship is up there, that means that's my home. This is just, listen, he says we have a temporary body. So don't worry if you have to give it up. You're going to get a better one. He says you live in a temporary place, a home. And I want to tell you something else. The cemetery plot that somebody's already purchased for you, that's only temporary. Your body is only going to be there for a short period of time because he says one of these days when he comes, even that is going to be emptied. Now, what you and I have to ask is, how's all that going to take place? What does he have in mind when he says he's coming? So if you look in 1 Thessalonians for a moment, 1 Thessalonians chapter 4 and 1 Corinthians 15 are two great chapters to talk about the coming of the Lord Jesus Christ. And let me show you how he's pictured this here. He says that he is coming for his bride. Who is the bride? He says the church is his bride. Well, you say, when was the contract made? When you and I received the Lord Jesus Christ as our personal Savior, so that when you and I were saved by the grace of God, we at that time were, that is, the contract was set in our marriage to Jesus Christ. We are part of the bride. Then he says the next thing that's is going to happen on his calendar is that he's coming for his bride. He's coming for you and me. And then he says when he takes us home, there's going to be the great marriage feast of the Lamb as described in the book of Revelation. So when he talks about his coming, it's all a beautiful, glorious, positive thing. There's not the fear that oftentimes we implant in the minds of people about the coming of Jesus. The fear is to be there when Jesus comes back in judgment upon those who have despised and rejected him. But you see, for him to take the picture of a beautiful marriage scene, here comes the bridegroom coming for the bride. She has anticipated his coming. She has prepared for his coming. She's looked forward to it. She's lived for it. She just can't wait for him to get there. That's not a time to be sad. That's a time to be happy and rejoicing. So he sets his coming again for his body in that kind of a context. Now, what does he say is going to happen? Back in 1 Thessalonians, here's what he says is going to happen. He says there's going to be a shout, the voice of a shout, the sound of a trumpet, and the Lord Jesus Christ is going to appear in heaven. And you remember what the angels told the apostles? They said, just as you have seen him ascend, so you will see him descending. You and I are going to see the Lord Jesus Christ descending. He's coming for his body. When the Bible says in Revelation chapter 1, verse 7, that every eye shall see him, that's when he comes in judgment upon the earth.
But when he comes for his body, the Bible says he's coming like a thief.

the night. He's coming for his bride. And you see, that's the way oftentimes the bridegroom would come. Or sometimes at nighttime with his friends, there would be a shout, "The bridegroom is coming, the bridegroom is coming." And then the bride knew that he was on his way. But she lived prepared for the coming of the bridegroom. God wants you and me living in continuous preparation for the coming of the Lord Jesus Christ. So the Bible says he's coming with a shout, the voice of the archangel, the trumpet of God is going to sound. And he says the first thing that's going to happen is going to happen in the graveyard. And that is that your beloved family and friends who have passed on before you, he says, when that sound of the trumpet and the shout, what do you suppose that shout is? Is it that Christ is coming, or is it just the shout, "Arise"? And that is that every single body of every single believer that has ever lived is going to come out of the earth, out of the seas, that which was destroyed in wars, burned in fires, he says, is coming together. He says those bodies are going to be resurrected, fashioned like unto the body of Jesus Christ, caught up in the air, united with soul and spirit in the air, their glorified, resurrected body. Then he says, we which are alive and living and are here when that happens. He said, following the transformation and that resurrection, he says, likewise, we're going to be caught up together with them in the clouds to meet the Lord in the air, and so shall we ever be with the Lord. It's not going to be a time to be afraid. This is the body of Christ. This is the bride. You know what's happening? The bride is going to meet the bridegroom. The bridegroom is coming after the bride, and it's all going to be one glorious occasion. That promise belongs to every single person who has accepted Jesus Christ as their personal Savior. You say, "Well, I don't

of that. Well, let me ask you this. Then what's your plan? If you don't believe that, what's your plan? You say, well, I'm just going to die and that's going to be the end of me. And I want to tell you, my friend, you can't prove that. The witness of the most wicked heart says, deep down inside, when they take all the layers of pride off, even when they go to the grave, somehow, I'm going to still exist. You sure are. Because when you die from this life, you either go in the presence of God or you're going to hell. And you see, we're just sharing what Jesus, who is the Son of God, who came from heaven, who knows what, listen, he knows what it's about, who is seated at the Father's right hand today, interceding for us and overseeing the preparation for our new home in heaven. And I want to ask you, my friend, if you're not saved by the grace of God, and this isn't your plan, and you've not fit your life into this plan, then what's your plan? And you see, the real truth is you don't have one. Even though you die, yet shall you live, either in hell or in heaven, but live you must, because you were created an everlasting being. That is, from the time you were born, you will exist forever and ever somewhere. And we're just saying this is God's plan. And I want to encourage you that if you've never come to grips with God's plan to do that, you see, he tells us very simply three things we must do. Only three things. The 24th chapter of Matthew and 1 Corinthians 15, you don't have to look, listen. He says, first of all, we're to watch. That is to be diligent. He could come today. He could come 1,000 years from now. He says, the times and the seasons are not of your concern. He says, but you're to be watching. That's the first thing, watching, discerning the times. He says, and you see, you and I are living in this beautiful time. When the tree puts out its first bud, you know that spring is nigh. Likewise, he says, we are to be not only watching, he says, but we're to be ready. How do you get ready? You receive the Lord Jesus Christ as your personal Savior. You yield your body, soul, and spirit to him, giving him undivided possession, control, and use of your life. And then yielding your life to him, you do the third thing, and that is, he says, be ye therefore steadfast, unmovable, always abounding in the work of the Lord, for as much as you know that your labors are not in vain in the Lord. We're to be doing three things as the Lord Jesus Christ makes preparation for coming to receive us. We're to be watching and discerning the times. We're to be ready in our heart, keeping our heart clean before him. And we are to be diligently investing our lives in the lives of other people, whereby multitudes of people are being made ready for the coming of Jesus Christ, which he says is an actual, divine, irrevocable fact that Almighty God has spoken through his Son Jesus, reaffirmed through those angels, and is setting the stage in the very view of this generation that exists today. You and I are living in a time when Jesus Christ could come for his church. And what we have to ask is, in preparation for that, what are we doing? And I want to ask you one simple question, my friend, are you ready? If you have never received Jesus Christ, who will be the one who comes? Listen, how can you reject Jesus Christ here and expect him to receive you when he comes? You remember what he said? You say, well, I believe in God, I don't believe in Jesus. Jesus says, you've never seen the Father till you've seen me. You've not understood the Father till you've understood me. You cannot go to the Father till you first come through me. What will you do at the appearance of the Lord Jesus Christ if you've rejected him? You see, if you want to get ready, the first step is to receive Jesus Christ as your personal Savior. That's the first step. The second step, to be baptized, identified with the body, the bride of Christ. And then, beginning to grow in the Lord, invest your life, your time, your money, and all that you have. Listen, not in this life, but in the life to come, because all that we do in the name of Jesus Christ with a proper motive for his glory and his praise and his honor is like sending up riches before God into heaven. And you see, if you and I have the proper concept of what it's all about, we're just down here on a journey.

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1: 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Want to understand what the Bible says? There's a way for it to become clearer. Here's A Moment with Charles Stanley.
0: You may read a lot of things in this book that don't make sense to you, but that doesn't mean that they're senseless. You may read a lot of things in this book that you can't understand, a lot of prophecies that you can't put together. You can't put all the pieces together. The time sequence won't work out to suit you, and you can't figure it all out. It is a foolish man who closes the book and lays it aside because he cannot understand it. The best way to understand the Word of God is to get in it, having first of all gotten into Jesus Christ and Christ in you, the Holy Spirit indwelling you who is our teacher, and asking Him to teach you the truth, and things that once looked foolish will become tremendously inspiring, motivating passages of Scripture to your heart. And I'm saying to you, there is no way to fathom the whole truth. But one thing I've discovered, all the truth that I need is right here. It'll tell me how to get saved. It'll tell me how to walk in the Spirit. It'll tell me how to be victorious in this life and tell me how God's going to take me home and tell me a little of what's going to happen when I get there. And as far as I'm concerned, brother, that's all I need to know.
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5: Aerodynamics, the science of flight, is a highly complex science. This is because many complex forces are acting upon everything in the flight. These forces include the power available for flight and the drag produced by the flying object. Each of these categories include many additional forces which depend upon the shape of the flying object, the shape and the length of the wings, the speed and the altitude. And that is why, for example, high-altitude planes have extra-long wings. One critical force that has been under recent study is the turbulence that forms at the tip of the wings. The shorter the wing, the more energy-consumed turbulence forms at the tip of the wing. Different wing designs have been tried to decrease this turbulence. Engineers have had some success reducing this turbulence with winglets. You may have seen these small vertical wings on the wingtips of some aeroplanes. Swiss researchers have been studying vultures in the hope of finding a better solution to this problem, because vultures have a relatively short wingspan, and this

0: proved to be surprisingly efficient. They discovered that this is because the feathers at the vulture's wingtips spread out. They then tested a wing with a feather-like cascade of blades at the end. This new wing was more than 4 times more efficient than the average wing design in use today. It takes a great deal of faith in evolution to think that natural selection possesses such knowledge of aerodynamics. Clearly, the vulture was designed by an intelligent creator who understands aerodynamics even better than we do.
1: If you'd like to read more about creation science and biblical worldview issues, visit creationmoments.com for weekly blog posts, articles, and answers to frequently asked questions. 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
2: A young woman named Sarah was living in Ohio. She had just gotten out of an unhealthy dating relationship.
3: I had a boyfriend at one point that I broke up with because of emotional abuse, physical abuse, psychological abuse. A few months following, he had decided to take his life. But a lot of people were attacking me within the community and saying, this is your fault. And so I was like, I'm not wanted here. Like, I want to get out. So that was hard.
2: Sarah tried to escape one painful relationship by getting into another one. She started dating a man who was divorced with children. She thought they should move to Minnesota so this man could be closer to his kids. But she also thought that moving would let her

0: escape the pain of her past relationship.
1: It kind of caused like an upset because like he wasn't on the same page with it. He wanted to stay and work in Ohio, and I don't even know why. I mean, I was running away from things in Ohio, trauma, things that had happened, and I just wanted to get out. So that was like my way of like, let's go.
0: Sarah and her boyfriend got engaged and moved to Minnesota. But the new relationship and the new location didn't make Sarah's life any better.
1: You think you're going to be happy, like you get engaged, you're getting ready to get married, and things are going to be going like better. Like, I wasn't happy in life, and I thought that this was going to make me happy. And it kind of got worse. Like, we would argue and fight, and his ex-wife was very much controlling and jealous, and so that put like a lot of weight on our relationship as well. And I just kept wondering, like, when is this gonna get better? When am I gonna be happy? And I just kept wondering, like, why I wasn't happy. I just felt like something needed to change, and I just said, like, God, if you're real, like, you need to reveal yourself to me, because I can't do this anymore.
2: This is Revive Our Hearts with Nancy DeMoss Wohlgemuth, author of Adorned, Living Out the Beauty of the Gospel Together. For Friday, August 28th, I'm Dana Gresh.
0: It may surprise you to hear me say this, but I'm actually an introvert. So when I'm in church or in other group gatherings, sometimes it's tempting to just slip into my seat and then slip out as soon as possible after the meeting is over, hoping to avoid getting into conversations. Maybe you can relate to that too. But over the years, I've come to realize how important it is to be willing to engage intentionally with the people that God places around me. Even introverts like me can reach out to people through the power of His Holy Spirit. In fact, the Lord has given me what I call an aisle ministry at church. That's A-I-S-L-E. And I have found such joy through being attentive to those around me, looking for opportunities to find out what's on their heart, what they may be going through, and taking time to encourage and pray with them. Dan is about to share a story that may change the way you look at new people at church. We'll hear how God used one woman to make a big difference in the life of a hurting young woman.
2: And we've already met one character in this story, Sarah. To say there was pain in her life would be an understatement. Her abusive ex-boyfriend took his own life. She tried to escape her pain by getting into another unhealthy relationship and moving to a new state. Now, we're going to get back to Sarah in a minute, but first let me introduce you to the other main character in this story. Her name is Mercy.
3: My parents actually just had gone to a Bible study shortly after they met, and someone introduced them to Jesus. So they're first-generation Christians. And so growing up, they introduced me to Jesus. But it was inconsistent. They didn't have somebody that came alongside them and shared life with them to show them what living for God looked like. And so when I was older and I just became hungrier and thirstier and I surrendered my life fully to the Lord, I was reading through Titus and I came across Titus 2. And it said, older women train the younger women. And it said, love your husband, love your children, be chaste, pure. And then all the way to where it said, so that the word of God will not be blasphemed. And I just thought, oh my goodness, well, Lord, I do not want to blaspheme you, so show me how. And went back to Titus 2, where it had said, older women train the younger women. And I said, okay, so there it is. I need to ask an older woman to learn from. I just wanted to learn as much as possible. So I entered into a relationship with a woman. She said yes. I didn't think she would. I was so nervous to ask, but I learned more from her than I had did when I was walking through things, trying to figure it out on my own. And she was so filled with grace and love. And so she just modeled that to me.
4: Psalm 145, one generation shall commend your works to the next generation and declare your mighty acts. This generational principle is repeated throughout the Old Testament and is echoed in Paul's letter when he says that older women are to teach the younger women.
3: And so when I was doing dishes one day, and I had heard on the radio through Revive Our Hearts, Susan Hunt speaking, and she said, older women, you need to invest into younger women's lives, and younger women, you need to reach out to older women with more life experience so that they can help you and encourage you.

0: equip you to live for God's glory.
1: The local church is where we know each other's stories. It's where we hear sound doctrine, so we learn how to rejoice with those who rejoice and weep with those who weep. It's where we are knit together in love.
0: And I said, yes, that's it. And so then I was like, I need to learn more. So I just went on the internet. It led me to the Adorned Conference through Revive Our Hearts, where I got to hear the whole message of Susan Hunt, where she spoke about don't give up that modeling career. So cute. But hearing the whole message, and I was left in tears. That message burned inside my chest, and something came alive. And I just said, this is it. So I reached out to my pastor's wife, who's a really close, great friend, and she just walked me through. I said, hey, I want to have a Bible study. And she's like, oh, she's very reserved and balanced, very opposite of me. And she said, what would that look like? I said, I don't know, but it's about women sharing life with younger women and encouraging them and equipping them to live for God's glory. And there's this book called Adorn, and Nancy DeMoss wrote it, and there's this, so awesome, so it's going to be great. And she goes, oh, how long is that going to run for? And I said, I don't know, it could go on forever. And then she said, okay, well, there should be a start time and a stop time so women know what to expect. So she just walked me through how to have a Bible study. And it was the scariest thing I've ever done. And all these older women came, silver-haired saints. What happened was amazing. The older women came alive. That was the calling that the Lord gave me, because when I saw the veil lift and when I saw God's plan, they got it. I'm like, I want to do this for the rest of my life.
2: While God was calling Mercy to invest in other women, Sarah was going through some very hard things. Do you remember where we left Sarah?
3: I just felt like something needed to change. And I just said, like, God, if you're real, like, you need to reveal yourself to me, because I can't do this anymore, you know?
2: So Sarah and her fiance visited a number of churches. But to Sarah, it just seemed like they wanted something out of her.
3: So I kind of gave up on the fact that, like, God was in Minnesota. I was like, God's not in Minnesota, so I don't know what you want me to do, God. And my mom sent me a link to this church, and my fiance and I went, and it was very welcoming the first Sunday. People came up and welcomed us and said, hi, how are you? Are you new? Just felt very warm and welcoming.
2: And Sarah was struck by the truth of God's word during that sermon.
3: I wanted more. Then the following Sunday, we had come back.
0: My father-in-law came over and said, Mercy, there is a couple here, and the young man is near from where you grew up. And so I said, okay, let's meet him. And so we started talking about similar things in the area. And then the Lord, it was as if he physically turned my gaze upon Sarah.
3: She's like, hi, like, you're new here. Like, who are you? Like, tell me about yourself.
0: I love God so much. And what he did was he showed me his love for Sarah in that moment. And all I could do was say yes to partnering with him to display that love to her in any way that I could. And so my prayer was, Lord, show me how to love her.
3: And I was like, who is this?
0: It was like a little girl. It's like I saw a little girl, even though she was a woman, a grown woman. It was like this little girl was standing there in a foreign land, and she didn't know anyone. And I, through questions, you know, I found out that she had no family here, that she had moved here from Ohio. And I remember moving to central Minnesota, and I had no family. And I remember having no sisters in Christ at all. And so just seeing a little girl hungry and wanting to know her father, wow, like I get to be a part of that. And I kept asking him how to love her.
3: And from that moment on, a beautiful relationship developed. She continued to seek after me and get to know who I was, and just poured God's love, grace, and mercy into my life. And over the next year and a half, loved me into God's arms.
2: But that year and a half process wasn't easy. Not long after Sarah and Mercy met, the COVID pandemic made it hard to meet in person.
0: And my pastor's wife, my good friend, again, is just a real voice of reason and sound. And she had the idea to use the Bible app. It's a YouVersion Bible app to have the women come together in a Bible study and be able to comment and see each other. And so Sarah was one of those women. And I don't know what the Bible study was, but she had written, "I want so badly to learn how to be a godly woman." And when I saw that, I thought, well, how is she gonna do that with COVID? How is she gonna do that when we're not meeting together? So the Lord ignited something in my heart again. And my other friend had reached out and said, "Mercy, you know, a bonfire would be really great at your house sometime. Because, you know, it's all outdoors, it's strange. What do we do in this COVID situation? It's foreign to us." And I just prayed, and the Lord brought six women to mind, and Sarah was one of them. I saved this because this day was just so fabulous, but I texted, "Sarah, would you like to come over to my house this evening for a bonfire? Just a few women are getting together to fellowship."
3: And I was just like ecstatic that like someone was inviting me.
0: And she texts back, "Yes, exclamation mark, exclamation mark." And it was the cutest thing ever, because when she showed up, she was the first one there, and she hopped out of the car and she had her Bible. So this girl was hungry. She was so hungry for not only the Word of God, but for fellowship and community.
3: And it was a group of women that were older than I was, and they all had children, but it was just so beautiful to sit around the fire and listen to them and how they raised their children and the things that they talked about and what concerned them for their children and their husbands.
0: And so from that moment on, every single week we had a bonfire and we gathered together, and at the very end we would pray. We would just kind of tap into what everyone's prayer request was, and then we'd pray for the country, and we'd pray for the situation in our community, and how to reach into people's homes to be able to share the love of God and to continue gathering together, even though the world was saying separate, isolate. And the Lord just bonded Sarah and I from that moment on.
3: What stood out to me the most was the wisdom, the knowledge, and just the depth of Christ that these women had. And it's something that I desire to have more of, to know Christ deeper, to know Scripture deeper, and to have that as my safety belt in life as well. These women are so full of wisdom and knowledge and experience in life, and I want to be a part of that. That blossomed so many amazing relationships, because I was then able to be comfortable enough to share my testimony with them.
0: She wrote out her testimony. She goes, "Do you guys want to hear my testimony?" We're like, "Yes." And it just gave us such a fervor to remember that passion of just being hungry for the first time for the Lord and not being able to get enough.
3: They were able to hear a lot of the things that I'd gone through in life and then encourage me specifically through those. I opened up and started sharing so much more with them.
2: In 2020, when so many people were struggling with fear and dealing with questions of life and death, Sarah came to discover true life in Christ. She came to genuine faith in Him. It was the kind of love she'd been searching for all her life.
3: Jesus is nothing like the boyfriends that I've had in my life. Jesus is kind and loving and gentle and like soft, passionate. There's just true, genuine love in the relationship with Jesus, whereas all of these other relationships were just trying to fill a void of what I really needed in life, and that was Jesus. It just boggles my mind how He gave His life for us, and like, who am I that you want to give your life for me, and that you love me, and that you've forgiven me, and I'm a new creation through you? Those are just things that I still am trying to wrap my mind around. But nothing that any man or human could make you feel by any means.
2: As Sarah's love for Jesus grew, she wanted to make changes that would glorify Him. And that had a big effect on Sarah's fiancé.
3: He wasn't honestly that happy about it. Like, he was like, "What's changing?" I ended up saying like he needed to move out because I felt convicted that we were living together. And that upset him, and he was like, "Well,

0: How could you just kick me to the streets? Like, I have nowhere to go. I can't afford to live on my own. I was actually kind of taking care of him and paying for the house and things like that. So that was a really hard thing for me to do. I felt bad about telling him he needed to move out, but I knew that was the right thing to do.
1: Sarah and her fiancé parted ways. And that was a source of pain, but in the middle of that momentary suffering, Sarah experienced a deep down joy in the Lord. A verse in Romans describes how she felt.
0: Yeah, so it's Romans 5:3, and it says, "We rejoice in hope of the glory of God. Not only that, but we rejoice in our sufferings, knowing that suffering produces endurance, and endurance produces character, and character produces hope. And hope does not put us to shame because God's love has been poured into our hearts through the Holy Spirit who has been given to us."
1: Sarah kept growing in her faith thanks to Mercy's family, this church family, and even this program.
0: Through Mercy and the women that I was meeting with at the bonfire, one of the gals' names was Elizabeth, and she told me about the Revive Our Hearts podcast and that I should listen to it. And so in that way, I was directed to listening to those life-giving podcasts. And that's where I got, like, my first taste of Revive Our Hearts.
1: We already heard how the Lord put a passion on Mercy's heart to teach younger women. And the Lord put a similar burden on Sarah's heart. As she learned biblical concepts, she wanted to pass them on as well.
2: She just started loving the young girls at our church. And it is amazing. She's 24 years old. And we have this cusp of junior hires, like turning 13 to 14, just like booming at our church. And the Lord created this bridge from Sarah to these girls.
0: That was a pivotal point that I could play in their lives, encouraging them in a way that they wouldn't make the same mistakes that I made. And being able to pour life and encourage them was a blessing and an opportunity only God could have given me.
2: And you have us older women and then silver-haired saints, and we're sharing a life, and I'm sharing life with Sarah, and these junior hires, they just want someone a little closer to their age to glean from, and the Lord created that in and through Sarah because she said yes to God. Susan Hunt said that on Wednesdays, she just prays for the women of the nation to rise up and grab hold of God's plan. It wasn't until recently that I realized she prayed for me. I was one of those women that the Lord raised up. And knowing this plan, I can now look back and see my mom didn't have anyone that came alongside her and showed her how to love her husband or children well either. And so the Lord redeems our failures and he restores our circumstances. And my mom has a wonderful passion for the Lord now. And I just want to say, invest. Say yes to the Lord. He's placing opportunities in front of you. But if you see God's plan, you'll start to see then those opportunities. Oh, here's an opportunity. Yes, Lord, I will partner with you to display your love to her.
3: One woman really can make a difference. That's been our theme all this month here on Revive Our Hearts. And the story we've just heard illustrates that theme so beautifully. Let's just think back. One woman, Susan Hunt, made a difference when she spoke on a Revive Our Hearts program about mentoring. That had a huge effect on Mercy. Then Mercy made a huge difference by investing in Sarah's life. And now Sarah is making a difference in the lives of teenagers. And who knows how many more ripples will be felt as these women continue to share their lives with others. You can make a difference too. And if you've supported Revive Our Hearts over the years, you've helped make it possible for Mercy to hear that message from Susan Hunt. You've also helped make it possible for Sarah to listen to Revive Our Hearts day by day as she grows in her faith. And you've helped make it possible for Revive Our Hearts to host conferences like Revive 21. Mercy and Sarah came to that conference together, and that's where our team had the chance to interview them.
0: I'm here because I just want to connect more with other women. I want to be poured into by other women and just to see what God is doing through many people and in their lives as well. And it's just

0: beautiful to see how many women want the same thing and are here, and how God orchestrates conversation and running into people. And it's just a beautiful place to be here. So I think I'm just here because God wants me to be here, you know?
1: When you support Revive Our Hearts, you help women like Mercy learn how to invest in other women more effectively.
2: Okay, so there's a Revive Our Hearts Facebook leadership group. And so all you have to do is answer a couple questions. You know, what is your position at your church? Which is also pretty funny, because like, what is your position at your church? Volunteer ministering to women. And so that was enough to get me in. And I said, I'm not a leader, Lord. I don't lead women's ministry. But if this is something I can glean from, I'll take any crumb that falls from the table. So I did the fill out thing and I joined the leadership group. And they have been helping me walk through this. And the resources, it seems limitless.
1: And when you support Revive Our Hearts, you help us provide resources such as books and Bible studies and videos to leaders like Mercy.
2: Why have I had this Revive Our Hearts all to myself? Like, I need to start sharing this with the women in my church. And I need to start asking God what He will do through it for the women.
1: Would you help make a difference in the lives of women like Mercy and Sarah and others just like them all around the world?
3: 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Next week, it's time for a celebration. Revive Our Hearts is turning 25. Can you believe it? We're going to revisit some of the themes Nancy has taught on the most. Themes like cultivating a personal devotional life, walking through life's storms, and more.
1: And so Jesus says to Martha, Martha, Martha, you are anxious and troubled about many things, but one thing is needful. David said, one thing have I asked of the Lord. Jesus says to Martha, one thing is absolutely necessary. If you don't get anything else done on your to-do list today, will it be this one thing? What is that thing? It's what Mary has chosen, to sit at the feet of Jesus and listen to Him, to commune with Him. He says Mary has chosen that good portion, that one needful thing, which will not be taken away from her. This requires a conscious, deliberate choice. I found, and I'm sure you have too, that if I just try and fit God into my day, He's going to get crowded out. What I need to do is plant Him in the middle of my day, first in my day, core, central in my day, and then let everything else fill its way in.
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5: The Arctic tern is a seabird, sometimes referred to as a sea swallow. Unlike other birds, their migration paths are quite extraordinary. Each year from the northern hemisphere, they travel south as far as Antarctica and then back, a 56,000-mile annual journey, totaling up to 1.5 million miles in their lifetime. The book of Jeremiah speaks of these birds. We're told that the swallow knows her appointed times. They have a built-in clock that tells them when to travel, and they know exactly where to go. Our Creator shows them the way. When you're wondering which way to turn, know that God will provide you with the directions you need to find the way. When it's time to move out, all you have to do is listen for His call. He is the way. I'm David Reeves. Truly, the heavens declare the glory of God.
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6: Welcome back to In Grace. Today, we're going to be taking you again to Israel, and we're going to be talking to some really wonderful people about the end times in our series, Armageddon's Dawn. Today, you're going to hear from Randall Price, Menno Kalischer, Joel Rosenberg, and Mark Robinson as we talk about the millennium, the thousand-year rule and reign of Jesus on the earth, and we also are going to be talking about the New Jerusalem, which comes down from heaven. And Revelation gives this amazing descriptive of the final time when heaven actually comes to earth. And so a lot of people think we're going to spend eternity out somewhere in space in heaven. No, we're going to be spending eternity on this earth. It'll be a remade earth. The earth has to be destroyed by fire. That's the judgment to come. But we are going to see a new heaven and new earth coming down. And this is really amazing. And to be able to be recording this in Israel is really amazing, because when you hear me talking, most of the time I'm standing, right behind me is Jerusalem, modern day Jerusalem, in the old city in the Temple Mount. And you can just envision what it's going to be like. So I'm excited as we've come to the eighth part of eight, Armageddon's Dawn, the video series. You're going to hear the audio portion of that. By the way, if you want to see what you're hearing today, we can send you the entire eight-part video series. It's called Armageddon's Dawn, and a book called The Spiritual War Against Israel. The book is helping you understand biblical Zionism and understand Israel's place in God's prophetic plan. 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We would also love to invite you to visit the Quinton Road Baptist Church. I preach almost every Sunday at 11 o'clock Central. So if you're in the Chicago area or Milwaukee area, we're really close to both of those areas, or you're passing through. A lot of people drive through or fly through Chicago. If you do it on a Sunday, stop in and see us. We're in Lake Zurich, Illinois, Quinton Road Baptist Church. Come up after the sermon. I would love to meet you. I hope this series on Bible prophecy has gotten you excited. There was a little girl who got a watch and perfume for her birthday, and she was so excited that she pestered everyone all day long to look at her watch and smell her perfume. At dinner, her mom said, "Honey, I know you're proud of your gifts, but please don't mention them while we eat." All through dinner, she sat silently,
4: although she sniffed audibly at times and often raised her wrist to listen to her watch. As the meal came to an end, she blurted out, "I'm not supposed to mention it, but if anyone hears anything or smells anything, it's me." I wish Christians were that excited about the return of our Lord, because today we're going to talk about the millennium and beyond.
7: It tells us in Revelation, and his saints will reign upon the earth. Well, when are we going to reign upon the earth? I don't feel like I'm reigning now. I mean, I think like in many ways, the church is in decline. It's not taking dominion. What's going on? Why are we losing, you know, to the culture? This is in other places too, because we're not reigning and we're supposed to reign on the earth. Well, when's that going to happen? What's going to happen when the King of Kings comes and we're under him and we're co-heirs with Christ and reign with him? This is the promise God made. This isn't the best he can do. This world is under a curse. When the curse is lifted, wait till you see these things. He wants to be with us here. Everything in Scripture says that Christ is coming back here. Okay, he's coming to the earth. Well, why? If God just wanted us in heaven, he could just zap us up there. He's waiting for us there. No, he's coming down here with us. And every picture we have, especially in the Old Testament, what was promised to Israel was a time in which they would be, since we have this time of the Gentiles and they're under the dominion of the nations, time when that would be reversed. It would be the head and not the tail. When they would fulfill their destiny as a kingdom of priests. When they would be part of this glorious kingdom which has its center in Jerusalem, and all the nations will come there.
8: That was

0: Dr. J. Randall Price, a distinguished research professor and author with a PhD in Middle Eastern studies.
1: What else can we learn from Scripture about the millennium? Well, Psalm 72, verse 8 says, "He shall have dominion also from sea to sea, and from the river unto the ends of the earth." Daniel tells us a little bit more about this time in Daniel 2, 44. "And in the days of these kings shall the God of heaven set up a kingdom which shall never be destroyed." Amos 9 and verse 13 says, "Behold, the days come, saith the Lord, that the plowman shall overtake the reaper." In other words, things are going to be growing so fast that you can barely plant it before you're harvesting it. "And I will plant them upon their land, and they shall no more be pulled out of their land, which I have given them, saith the Lord." I believe that's one of the most important reasons that I hold to a pre-millennial reign of Christ. He is going to come back to this earth in his second coming, set up his kingdom, and Israel will be back in the land as they should be in its entirety. The world is going to have 1,000 years of the best form of government, a truly righteous king reigning. God's people, Israel, will be restored to their own land, a united people, and Israel will once again be the chief of the nations.
0: We'll now hear from Pastor Menno Kalischer of Jerusalem Assembly House of Redemption.
2: The leftover of Israel will fulfill what God told them in Exodus chapter 19, you'll be kingdom of priests. Today they are not. Why? Because they reject the high priest. But one day they will accept the high priest, Jesus Christ. They will be kingdom of priests. Okay? And who feeds the priests? The rest of the nation. So what the Levi was for Israel, Israel will be for the world.
1: The conditions of the earth during the millennium are going to be ideal. There will likely be one language, with the curse of Babel removed. Zephaniah 3:9 says, "And then will I turn to the people a pure language, that they may all call upon the name of the Lord to serve him with one consent."
3: And that's why we have resurrection bodies. They were made to live in an environment that involves all the senses. I mean, it tells us we'll eat food. It talks about the trees that are planted, which will have fruit from all these seasons. It talks about singing, you know, with vocal cords. And certainly when you look at Jesus, he had a physical body who did all those things. And he embraced the disciples and they handled him. This is not made for heaven, it's made for a new earth.
1: During this literal future 1,000 years, Satan will be bound and locked in the bottomless pit. What's really sad is after 1,000 years of peace and safety during the millennial kingdom of Jesus, there will be a final rebellion led by Satan, who is loosed from the bottomless pit. In Revelation 20, it predicts that there will be unbelievers from the nations of the world that will join the devil in a war against God after the millennium is over, after Satan is released from his jail.
3: When Satan is loosed, it says somehow he goes out, he gathers all these people together, gives them what they wanted, a chance to have this assertion of the will against all the things of Christ. And they come against the holy city. It's short-lived, of course, I think to say even the most perfect of environment, even with the most perfect of education and, you know, being able to see what we can't see now and no crime and poor old peace and all these things that people use as obstacles
4: poverty,
3: for coming to God, you know, there's no justice in the world. Well, all this will be removed, and yet people still rebellion.
1: The final rebellion is going to prove that many sociologists are wrong as they blame the environment, they blame the lack of education, the lack of economic opportunity as the cause of man's moral ills. No, it's the evilness in our heart. Changing a man's environment does not change the man. Now let's go back to our text in Revelation 20. In verse 10, it says, "And the devil that deceived them was cast into a lake of fire and brimstone, where the beast," remember that's the Antichrist, "the false prophet is the one that will lead the worship of the Antichrist, and that's where they are, and shall be tormented day and night forever and ever." That's the final prison of the unholy Trinity, and they will never, ever leave that place. In verse 11, it says, "And I saw a great white throne, and him that sat on it, from whose face the earth and the heaven fled away, and there was found no place for them. All those who did not put their trust in the Lord Jesus Christ from all centuries will be resurrected, and they'll be standing at this awesome scene. There's going to be no place to hide at the white throne judgment." In verse 12, it says, "And I saw the dead, small and great, stand before God, and the books were open, and another book was open, which is the book of life. And the dead were judged out of those things which were written in the books according to their works." I believe that everyone starts in life in the book of life. If they reject Christ, they are blotted out. Psalm 69, verse 28 says, "Let them be blotted out of the book of the living and not be written with the righteous." If the person is not found in the book of life, if their name has been blotted out because they died not in faith, they will be judged at the great white throne judgment, not to determine heaven or hell. But it would seem correct that God would put Hitler in a deeper part of hell than others. "And the sea gave up the dead which were in it, and death and hell delivered up the dead which were in them. And they were judged every man according to their works, and death and hell were cast into the lake of fire. This is the second death." Hell is a terrible doctrine, but it has to exist because God is righteous. And since he is righteous, he has to judge sin. Hell is a witness that we're not robots, that we have been given a free will and freedom to choose by an all-powerful, sovereign God. God does not send people to hell. We send ourselves to hell when we reject God's grace.
4: Could Israel be the key to understanding the end times? As world events unfold before our eyes, many Christians are asking what the Bible says about the future and how Israel fits into God's prophetic plan. 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
1: Then in Revelation 21, the page turns, the chapter turns to a new heaven and a new earth. Listen to these words. "And I saw a new heaven and a new earth, for the first heaven and the first earth were passed away." When the Bible speaks

0: heaven, there's three heavens that it could be referring to. One is the sky, which is the atmosphere where the birds fly. Then there's the stellar heavens, where the moon and the sun and the stars are. And the third heaven is the heaven of heavens, or the abode of God. So when the Bible says there's a new heaven and a new earth, that means that the old heaven is purged or passed away. That's the first heaven and the second heaven that were defiled by Satan and his wickedness. The earth has been polluted by the blood of wars and murders and abortions. The earth needs to be remade as well. In 1932, there was a British expositor by the name of G. Campbell Morgan, and he wrote this: "I am now quite convinced that the teaching of Scripture as a whole is that there is no future for Israel as an earthly people at all." Isn't that terrible? You know, that was written just before Israel was reborn. There is a future for Israel. And I believe the fact that we're standing in a nation called Israel with Jewish people that have survived the onslaught, wave after wave of its neighbors trying to annihilate them, drive them into the sea, and here they are. I believe that's proof positive that Israel has a future. The Bible says that God made an unconditional promise to Israel to forever possess the land from the Nile to the Euphrates. And that includes Egypt, Sudan, Lebanon, Jordan, Syria, Iraq, part of Asian Turkey, and all, of course, Israel.
1: The New Jerusalem. What are the names of the gates? The names of the tribe of Israel. So if you hate Israel, you're going to have a nightmare for eternity. Think about it. Change your ideas right now.
0: 2 Peter 3:10 says, "But the day of the Lord will come as a thief in the night, in the which the heavens will pass away with great noise, and the elements shall melt with fervent heat. The earth also and the works that are therein shall be burned up." Oh, we have polluted this earth, but I don't believe the pollution is greenhouse gases. I believe we've polluted this earth with sin. These next verses are some of the most amazing verses in the entire Bible. And these are the final verses in the Bible where it says in Revelation 21:2, "And I, John, saw the holy city, New Jerusalem." There's going to be a new Jerusalem coming down from God out of heaven, prepared as a bride adorned for her husband. This holy city, the New Jerusalem, will be all decked out and a sight to behold. It comes down out of heaven prepared by God. Since it doesn't say it comes all the way to the earth, some have speculated that maybe it's going to be a satellite above the earth, and that's possible. But I personally think that it's going to come all the way down and literally take the actual location of Jerusalem. Why is Jerusalem so important? We don't really know why this spot is so important to God, but some think the original Garden of Eden might have been here. Remember, the flood and the geology of the flood would have really changed everything in the world. And I heard a great voice out of heaven saying, "Behold, the tabernacle of God is with men, and he will dwell with them, and they shall be his people, and God himself shall be with them and be their God." This is a literal, material, measurable, real city in which God will dwell with men. Christ will be the central figure in the eternal state, still on David's throne in the New Jerusalem, reigning in righteousness forever. Verse 4 of Revelation 21, "And God shall wipe away all tears from their eyes, and there shall be no more death, neither sorrow, nor crying, neither shall there be any more pain, for the former things are passed away." No more death. Can you imagine that? Man's worst enemy? I'm sorry for the undertakers, because you're not going to have a job. Sorry for you funeral homes, you casket makers and hearses and cemeteries. We're not going to have obituary columns. I'm sorry for all of you. We will no longer need your services. Many people, unfortunately, have died from COVID. But keep in mind that 1,643 people every day die from cancer in the United States. 1,671 people every day die from heart disease in the United States. 56 million people in the world die every year. 150,000 people die every day in this world. That's 100 people that die every minute. And there will be a day that death will finally end. No more sorrow, no more pain, no more tears. Revelation 21:5, it says, "Behold, I make all things new.

0: think of the potential that we're gonna have collaborating with God and the redeemed without the wickedness. It's gonna be incredible. The Bible says that the eye has not seen nor the ear heard the things that God has in store. Some people think heaven is just floating around on a cloud. No, it's gonna be real. It's gonna be wonderful. It's going to be amazing.
1: And now we'll hear from Joel Rosenberg, an American-Israeli communication strategist and author of several best-selling books on the Middle East and Bible prophecy.
2: In Ezekiel 38, verse 7, God says to Gog, the dictator of Magog of Russia, get ready, be prepared. Now, if God is telling the enemies of Israel to get ready and be prepared, what should the Church of Jesus Christ be doing in the lead up to these events?
0: Some people say, well, I'll just wait and see what happens. And, you know, if the rapture happens, I'll accept Christ then. There's a danger to that. One is there's going to be a strong delusion. Second, we don't know if we'll live to that point anyways.
3: We don't think of it. We have the luxury now to consider things. You won't have that then. I think when lawlessness is increased, people have to look out for number one. It's bottom line. So you don't have the luxury of sitting there and saying, well, I'll believe if I want to. You're going to be too caught up with just surviving.
4: What is hell? Hell, it's the farthest from God's love, from God's care, from hug. Think about, I want to cry for those who will never taste it. Today, it's a day of salvation. Paul saying that in 2 Corinthians. Don't wait. Don't be like the stubborn generation in the wilderness. Today, it's a day.

0: hours, the days, the months, the years, and when you hit a million, you're set free. But that's not the case. It's forever. It never ends. So why would you even want to chance it and put it off? Jesus said, I am the way, the truth, and the life. No man comes unto the Father but through me. At your peril, you reject it. But Jesus fulfilled the prophecies. Why, again, why would you want to put it off?
1: One of my favorite verses near the end of the Bible is right here in Revelation 21, verse 6. I will give unto him that is athirst of the fountain of the water of life freely. God offers the water of life, which is eternal life, to anyone who is thirsty. He makes it available free of charge. Why? Because we are penniless. Think about Jesus at the Feast of Tabernacles. While the water from the Pool of Siloam was poured on the altar, in John 7:37, he said, in the last day of that great feast, he stood and cried, saying, if any man thirst, let him come unto me and drink. Jesus wants to save you. Jesus wants to give you eternal life. And you drink one time, he told the woman of Samaria at the well of Jacob, if you drink one time of this water, spiritually, you will never thirst again. I know I'm saved. I know I don't have to go through the tribulation. I know I will not be under the wrath of God. I know I am saved forever and ever. I know I will not face the second death, which is an eternal lake of fire, because I drank of the living water freely. And you can too. If you've never received Jesus Christ by faith, it's not by church membership or water baptism. It's not by being good. You can never be good enough. He did it all on the cross. Jesus came, the Son of God, and died for your sins. He arose the third day. And if you will simply believe in him, you're drinking of the living water, trust in him, you will not perish, but have everlasting life.
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6: 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For it pleased the Father that in him all the fullness should dwell. That, of course, is talking about the Lord Jesus Christ, the virgin-born Savior, the sinless person who lived perfectly, was tempted but never yielded,

0: who was crucified on a cruel cross. Christ died for our sins, yours and mine, and he was buried, and he rose again on the third day. And the wonderful good news is he's coming back. For it pleased the Father that in him all the fullness should dwell. What a great promise that is. But now you and I need to live according to God's blessings, his promises, and his directions. Read the Bible every day. Put it into effect in your heart and in your life, in the walk that you walk and the talk that you talk. Let other people know about Jesus, that he cared enough to die for their sins, for yours, for mine, that he was buried and rose again. That's the truth. He cares. Tell someone today how to get to heaven. Someone is waiting for you to give them God's good news. It's totally in your hands. It's your decision. It's your opportunity. Christ through you can change the world.
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5: This is the Alternative Broadcast, featuring the timeless biblical teachings from the archives of Dr. Tony Evans. You know, it can be really refreshing to talk to somebody who skips all the small talk, gets straight to the point, and tells the truth. Well, Dr. Evans says that describes the Apostle James perfectly. Let's join him as he begins the first message in a series that gives us practical insights from the book of James.
4: When you are going on a trip, it's good to read a map so that you can get the most out of your journey, to know where you're going and how you're getting there and what sights you're going to see helps save time and helps you to maximize the trip. James chapter 1, verse 1 gives us our map. And that's as far as we will get today, chapter 1, verse 1. As James introduces us to himself and to what he is about in those few words that orients us to the rest of the trip. We're going to discover today the person of James, the priority of James, the people of James, and

the point of James. James here is the half-brother of Jesus Christ. There are four men called James in the New Testament. We know from chapter 1, verse 6, where he talks about the sea-driven surf. In chapter 3, verse 4, that this James lived by the sea. We know that he lived in a land full of figs and oil and wine. So chapter 3, verse 12 tells us that he lived in a context of salt and bitter springs, according to chapter 3, verse 11 and 12, and the hot wind he was constantly faced with. As the text shows us, this was the environment of his life. Putting all that together with the fact that some of the other James we know have already died or functioned in obscurity, the James of whom we speak today is the half-brother of Jesus Christ. James got to see the brother he saw a few days earlier nailed to a cross, risen from the dead. And nothing will turn a man around like seeing the risen Christ. The thing that set Christ apart in the mind of James was the resurrection. And the thing that makes Christianity unique from every other religion in the world, the thing that will turn a man inside out, is him being confronted with the risen Christ. That's what captured the mind of James. The book of James is made up of 108 verses. But what's more important for you to know is that 54 of them are imperatives. An imperative is a command. James is not big on suggestions. You will discover as we go through this book, he really doesn't want to know what you think. And please forgive me as I go through this series, as I try to incarnate myself in James. Since he's not going to make suggestions, neither will I. Since he's not going to ask for anyone's opinion, neither will I. James is a commanding figure who does not want to hear your excuses. He wants to deal with function, not theory. He wants to know more about your walk and less about your talk. He's concerned about your demonstration, not your declaration. And he wants to be able to observe your commitment and not merely meander around your conversation. James is concerned today that we have too much milquetoast Christianity. James is concerned that the church has become a playpen for babies rather than a workshop for adults. He preaches with fire, with illustrations and analogies. Folks, there are enough needles in this haystack to prick the conscience of every dull, defeated, and degenerated Christian. James starts off by saying, "Hello, I'm James. Jesus is Lord. Let's get busy." That's the mindset of James. He wants to get at it quick. That is the personality of this man who writes this biting letter to us today. The priority of James. James, a bondservant of God and of the Lord Jesus Christ. That's odd. Why wouldn't he say James, half-brother of Jesus? Why wouldn't he do some one-upmanship? You folks listen to me because I'm Jesus' blood brother. He doesn't say that. He says, James, slave of Jesus Christ. You see, James had come to understand at his conversion and beyond that Jesus was not just his half-brother. He was his Lord. James is going to say Jesus must be Lord.
James is going to say, if Jesus is Lord, stop whining about your circumstances and get on top of them. If Jesus Christ is Lord, there is nothing you face that's bigger than you, because in order for it to be bigger than you, it's got to be bigger than him. Since it's not bigger than him and you have him, it's not bigger than you. He's going to say that you can do all things through Christ who strengthens you, but Jesus is Lord. Some of us want to say, well, I'm waiting for God to help me. James is going to say, God is waiting for you to start moving so he can help you. Many of us want to be still targets and say, Lord, take me to victory. The Lord Jesus Christ is saying, walk in victory and you watch me take you there. Some of us are saying, well, I guess God's not ready yet. James is saying, no, you're not ready yet. God is there in the Lordship of Jesus Christ to give you victory over that failed marriage, give you victory over those failed passions, give you victory over those failed addictions, give you victory over those failed depressions. He is there through his many mechanisms to give you victory. And that's why the Bible says, walk in the Spirit, Galatians 5:16. If the Spirit doesn't walk, you walk. The Spirit takes you as you walk. The Holy Spirit will be your moving sidewalk underneath, and you'll pass people by who are walking on their own. Many of us are trying to do it on our own when the Holy Ghost provides under the Lordship of Christ the moving sidewalk for spiritual victory. Thirdly, the people of James. Verse 1 says that he is writing to those who have been scattered, to the 12 tribes who are dispersed. This refers to Jewish Christians who through persecution, told to us in Acts chapter 8 verse 1, have been scattered all about beyond Palestine. They were now scattered everywhere.

0: beyond Palestine. They were now scattered everywhere because persecution broke out in Jerusalem. So they were going every which way. And so they kind of lost their way. And even though persecution had now ended, according to Acts 9:31, things had settled down, all kind of internal strife had arisen that was causing great pain in the lives of these believers. We know he's writing to believers because he calls them in verse 16, my beloved brethren. Again in verse 19, my beloved brethren. In fact, he says in verse 18, the Lord brought us forth by the word of truth. We're saved. They were saved believers. Now, what does this tell us? First of all, he's going to talk about trials. Anybody in here going through a trial? He's going to open up in verse 2 and say, guess what? Consider it all joy. Clap your hands and shout. Because you're in the opportunity to look at life differently. So if you're here for a trial and you're in a trial, James has something for you. I wonder if there's anybody in here today who's stuck in a sin. You got a sin you can't get rid of. You got a sin you can't shake. James says, I got something for you. Because James is going to say in verse 13, let no one say when he is tempted, I am tempted by God. He's going to say, don't get trials mixed up with temptation. Don't get the two mixed up. Don't get these things mixed up because God doesn't tempt people to sin. You sin because you want to sin, not because God makes you sin. Don't blame God for your sin if you want to get out of your sin. So if there are any sinners in the house who got sins they can't shape, guess what? James has something for you. Well, let's say you're not in a trial nor you're in a temptation, but I believe there's somebody here with financial difficulties. Somebody here who can't pay their bills on time. Somebody here in debt they can't get out of. Guess what? James has something for you. James says, verse 9, but let the brother of humble circumstance glory in his high position. Let the folk who don't have a lot of money recognize their position, because when they recognize without money that they have more than money can buy, now God may be free to give you some money. See, James is going to talk about that and deal with that through the book of James. He's not only going to talk about that, but I wonder if there's somebody here who can't control their temper. They're angry, angry at what your mama did, angry at what your daddy did, angry at what your boss is doing, and you're just an angry person. James has a word for the angry here today, because James is going to say when we get to it in verse 20, for the anger of man does not achieve the righteousness of God. You getting mad don't hurt anybody but you. And God is going to say to you, if you think your anger is going to make God do what God has no intent on doing, all you're going to wind up getting from him is more to be angry about. So if anybody is dealing with anger, guess what? James has something for you.
1: 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And this.
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1: Anybody in here going through a trial? Guess what? Consider it all joy. So if you're here for a trial and you're in a trial, James has something for you. But maybe you don't have a problem with trials, temptations, finances, or anger. But maybe your problem is racism, classism, or culturalism. Chapter 2, verse 1, my brethren, do not hold the faith of our glorious Lord Jesus Christ with an attitude of personal favoritism. If a man comes into your assembly with a gold ring, dressed in fine clothes, and there comes a poor man in dirty linen, and you pay a special attention to the rich man, you are evil. And James is going to say, I got something to talk to you about, and I don't want to hear what your mama raised you to believe. I want to hear what the Lord Jesus Christ has to say. He's got something for you if you're facing that. But not only that, somebody here today is selfish. Selfish. You think only about yourself. Only what you want. Only what you want to do. He's going to say something about selfishness and the spirit that only wants what I want for me. He says, verse 15 of chapter 2, if a brother or sister is without clothing and in need of daily food, and one of you says, go in peace, be warmed and filled, but yet you do not give him what is necessary for the body, what use is that? What use is saying, I hope you get to eat, and you got food in your refrigerator, and you're only concerned about you? Any selfish people need to hear from James this week. He has a word for you. Some people here are dealing with jealousy. You wish you were the pastor. Hello. Hello. He says in chapter 3, verse 1, let not many of you be teachers, my brethren, knowing that you shall fall under the stricter judgment. Say, you want the job, you got to pay the penalty. He says, and so they were arguing, one wanting one position and one wanting another position, and one thinking they should sing the solo, and one thinking that they should be the choir director, another one they want to be the choir director, and there was mass confusion. He had to say, get yourself in order. But maybe you're not dealing with one of those problems. Maybe your problem is much more than that. You can't control your tongue. You don't know how to talk. You say the first thing that comes out of your mouth. James says, I want to talk to you and the flap in your mouth. He says, verse 2 of chapter 3, for we all stumble in many ways. Nobody's perfect. But if anyone does not stumble in what he says, he is a perfect man, able to bridle the whole body as well. Controlling the tongue, he says, is a key issue in Christianity for those who want to be serious about it. But maybe that's not your problem. Maybe your problem is you're just a secular Christian. Verse 15 of chapter 3. This wisdom is not that which comes down from above, but is earthly, natural, and demonic. Oh, I got some folk in here saying, well, I'm a natural man. I'm a natural woman. Well, you're evil from hell. Don't get mad at me. Read the verse. He says, if you're a natural man, if you're a natural woman, if you do the secular way, he says, that's not natural, that's demonic. He says, and it is straight from the pit. Secularism, he says, that leaves God out and uses human wisdom is demonic. Some of us are in conflicts. We fight everybody all the time. What is the source, chapter 4, verse 1, of your quarrels and conflicts among you? Is it not the source of your pleasures that wage war in your members? They were fighting one another, church fights, church splits, everybody arguing with one another, couldn't have peace. Some had a problem of pride, chapter 4, 16. He says, you boast in your arrogance, and all such boasting is evil. Brag about this is my money, and this is my house, and this is my business, and these are my clothes, and this is my, he says, your life is like a vapor. And if you don't act right, you may vaporize up out of here sooner than you think. He says, your life is short. And he says, you better stop thinking that it is yours, because one day you will leave it or it will leave you. So if we got some people who are successful and think you somebody, James says, think again. Some are materialists. Verse 5, chapter 5, verse 1. Come now, you rich, weep and howl for the miseries which are coming upon you. Okay? You done made all that money without me? Well, I'm going to show you how miserable poverty can look like when I take away the things that matters most. the misery that God is going to bring to you. And when God brings it, you can't buy your way out of it. And MasterCard, Visa, nor American.

0: Express can bail you out. Not when God brings you misery. James has a word for materialism. Then he has a word for the impatient. Chapter 5, verse 8 and 9. You too be patient, strengthen your heart, for the coming of the Lord is at hand. Do not complain, brethren, against one another, that ye yourselves may not be judged. If you are complaining, you are becoming as wrong as the person that you are complaining against. Then the Lord's solution to you may be delayed for you because you are a complainer and not a prayer. He's going to say some are sick. If anybody in here is dealing with physical illnesses, he's going to have something for you too. Because he's going to say that even in sickness, chapter 5, verse 14, is anyone sick? Let him call for the elders of the church. He's going to tell you what to do with disease, because James is a bottom line kind of guy. Some were dealing with prayerlessness, so he has to tell them that prayer is powerful. And then some were teetering with apostasy, leaving the faith. He says to them, verse 19, my brethren, if anyone strays from the truth. I think there's something in here for James, for just about everybody, huh? So these 12 tribes, this Israel that is applied to the church, are the people that he's speaking to. My beloved brethren, I have something to share with you in this letter. Finally, his point is simple. Spiritual maturity in the faith. The word he uses in the book is that you might be perfect. That doesn't mean without any error, it means grown up. Some of us think growing old equals growing up. Some of us been Christians for 25 years and we still in a spiritual nursery. Some of us been Christians for a long time and we don't handle problems any better today than if that same problem happened 25 years ago. You know why? Because we're still baby Christians. And the worst thing in the world is to have grown-up problems and not be a grown-up. The reason why some of us want to walk away is because we haven't grown up. The reason why some of us want to throw in the towel is because we haven't grown up. The reason why some of us can't get rid of certain sins is because we haven't grown up. The reason why some of us collapse under pressure is because we haven't grown up. When you grow up, you can handle more than a baby. But if you can't handle it anymore now, then you can handle 10 years ago when you came to Jesus Christ, it's a grow up problem because the trials will never cease. You gotta grow up, he says. The issue is spiritual maturity. So let me show you the key verse as we wind down. Here's the key verse. The verse for the book, chapter 1, verse 19. This you know, my beloved brethren. Here's the key. One, be swift to hear. What does that mean? I'll sum it now. Listen to God's word, either directly or through others, but run first to what God has to say about a matter. That's what it means to be swift to hear. Go first to what God has to say about a subject. Two, be slow to speak. Now we get that backwards. We're fast to talk and slow to hear. He says, be slow to speak. You can't learn while talking. God gave you two ears and one mouth for a reason. Okay? Don't pour out your thoughts too fast. Or to put it another way, when you're facing one of these things that I've just gone over, don't say, well, stop, shut up, don't say anything. Be like Job, he covered his mouth. Said he covered his mouth and he would not speak, because as long as he was trying to talk to understand what God was doing, he couldn't make sense or head nor tail of it. But when he says, I will be silent and say no more, the Bible says, and the whirlwind whipped up and God showed up. Because we talking too much and listening too little. You run to God first, you keep quiet until you find out what he has to say, and then you talk about what he thinks and not what you think. And then thirdly, be slow to wrath. That is, do not have an inappropriate reaction to difficult times. Because if you react inappropriately, you will work against God than working for him. And the reason why many of us are in trials we can't get out of is because we're working against the God who wants to help us, but he can't help us because we're using human wisdom and not divine means.
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3: In this past year, 64% of high school students admit to having cheated on an exam. Yet these same students reported they considered themselves to be good people. How are we to respond? First, realize that students are often following the patterns of their parents. This study is not only an indication of our teenagers, but a reflection of our culture. Second, the solution is not better accountability, but a biblical worldview. The Bible is clear that all have sinned and fall short of God's glory. Scripture also promises that those who turn to Christ are forgiven of their sins. We are instructed to follow the perfect example of Jesus Christ. Are you following His example today?
2: For additional resources on this topic, log on to johnankerberg.org.
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0: Welcome to Through the Bible. You'll want to fasten your seatbelt and hold on because we're going to be traveling through the ancient land of Egypt, and we'll be going pretty fast. Our teacher is Dr. J. Vernon McGee, and our lesson is in Exodus chapter 2. And since we'll be moving so quickly, you may want to hear this study again, as it lays the foundation for much of what's going to follow as God prepares Moses to lead his people out of Egypt. Remember, it's available anytime in our app or at ttb.org. I'm Steve Schwetz, and before we get started, Greg and I have a letter to read that I know you're going to love.
1: We do. Steve, you often talk about what a joy it'll be to meet people in heaven that we've had a chance to minister to.
0: Absolutely.
1: I can't wait to meet all of the prisoners from around the world.
0: Yeah.
1: And so we have a wonderful letter from a prisoner right here in the U.S.
0: Yeah. Why don't you go ahead and read it?
1: It starts this way. I want to share my testimony of how the Lord found me. Good start. Good theology.
0: Yes.
1: All right. He goes on. When I was lost and broken. Back in 1994, when I was 33 years old, I was sitting in jail. My spirit was crushed under the weight of it all. Everything felt unjust, and I was filled with anger and confusion. One day, a man who himself was facing a long prison sentence came up to me and handed me a Bible. I didn't think much of it at first, but I began to open it to the book of Matthew. There I saw the words, "Lay not up for yourselves treasures on earth." The truth is, I had no schooling. I didn't know how to read or write properly. I tried to read those words, but I couldn't understand them. So I cried out to Father God Almighty and asked him, "Please help me read your word." And he did. He opened my eyes. Suddenly, I could understand what I read, not because of anything I had done, but because of his mercy. Hmm. You want to pick this up, Steve?
0: Yeah. Before I went to jail, I thought I was doing all right in this world. But the truth is, I was living in sin. I was a fornicator. I was an alcoholic. I was a liar. And in that jail cell, God showed me something deeper, that I wasn't just condemned in this world, but I was on the path to darkness without him. Then they placed me in solitary confinement. What felt like punishment became the place where I was truly found. In that silence, God opened my ears. He opened my heart. He showed me his mercy in a way I had never known before. When I was brought back into the general population, something had changed. Other inmates began to come up to me with questions. I didn't have an education. I didn't have all the answers. All I could say was, "He opened my eyes, and I believe." During those years, we were allowed to have radios, and I listened every day to Dr. J. Vernon McGee. For 4 years, I listened and learned, growing in the Word. At first, I was still angry, but over time, God showed me something greater. Even in the middle of injustice, he was bringing me to the truth. When I was released, I began to witness right away, and I quickly saw how much the truth is hated. Even my own family turned away from me. Today, I have very little in this world, but now I understand why, "Lay not up for yourselves treasures upon earth." Those words are no longer just something I read, they're something I live, because now I know this, I do not fear death. Through the blood of Jesus Christ, the grave has no victory and death has no sting for those who have the love of Christ, and I thank God that he found me, even in a jail cell.
1: Wow, powerful, powerful stuff.
0: Absolutely. 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
1: 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We just marvel at your power, and we ask for you to keep moving powerfully through your word around the world today. In Jesus' name, amen.
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2: Now, friends, we come today to the second chapter, the book of Exodus, and if you have your Bible, will you turn there with us? Because we want to begin right there, and we would appreciate very much having you turn to this passage. It'll make it more meaningful to you, and if you have the notes and outlines, to follow along with them. And now we find them here in the book of Exodus as we begin it. It just continues the story, but there's been a hiatus of about 3.5 centuries. There's been this period of 3.5 centuries, and the people of Israel are now slaves in the land of Egypt, and that was according to the way God

God had predicted it to this man, Abraham. This is the way that God had told him. We have brought before us now Moses, the deliverer. In fact, the first 11 chapters here, we have the deliverer. The first chapter was slavery of Israel in Egypt. Now we have in this chapter 2, the birth of Moses, and the first 40 years in Pharaoh's palace. And then when we get to chapter 3, we'll see the call of Moses and his second 40 years in Midian and the incident there at the burning bush. And then we have the return of Moses to Egypt in chapter 4 and the announcement of the deliverance of Israel. And then the rest of the book deals with that period. We have the deliverance then in chapters 12 through 14 by blood and power. And then we have them marching to Mount Sinai in chapters 15 to 18. And we have the giving of the law in chapters 19 through 24. And then the blueprint and construction of the tabernacle in chapters 25 to 40. I'm just giving you the outline of this very marvelous book of Exodus, where nothing has begun, nothing ended. It's just a continuation of the story that was begun in Genesis. And we'll follow it when we get into Leviticus and the book of Numbers. But this is the great book on redemption, the deliverance of the children of Israel, and we're going to see that. Now, I feel like that along with this story, what we need is to have the other accounts concerning Moses, and we'll be filtering them in here from time to time. And we have the story of Moses over in the 11th chapter of Hebrews. And frankly, this is, shall I say, just a capsule account of the book of Exodus, beginning with Moses here. And that's in Hebrews 11, verse 23. Let me read this, and we'll have a background for what we're going to look at. By faith, Moses, when he was born, was hid 3 months of his parents, because they saw that he was a proper child, and they were not afraid of the king's commandment. By faith Moses, when he was come to years, refused to be called the son of Pharaoh's daughter, choosing rather to suffer affliction with the people of God than to enjoy the pleasures of sin for a season, esteeming the reproach of Christ greater riches than the treasures in Egypt, for he had respect unto the recompense of the reward. By faith he forsook Egypt, not fearing the wrath of the king, for he endured as seeing him who is invisible. Through faith he kept the Passover and the sprinkling of blood, lest he that destroyed the firstborn should touch them. By faith they passed through the Red Sea, as by dry land, which the Egyptians, assaying to do, were drowned. Now that is the record of Exodus, actually, that's put in Hebrews 11 in a rather capsule account. Now we widen it out here in this book, and let me begin reading now with Exodus chapter 2, verse 1. And there went a man of the house of Levi and took to wife a daughter of Levi. That is, to me, a very wonderful way that Moses gives his own record. He gives a very modest account. And that's one reason I am turning to these other sections where we have a mention of Moses, because he certainly is very humble in the way that he presents it. In other words, I'm sure most of us would want to tell about our father and mother in a great deal of detail. He doesn't even mention them by name. These were just ordinary folk. They were in slavery. They were members of the tribe of Levi, and it's just the same old story. We're going to find it again and again in the Word of God, and that is the old story of a man sees a woman and falls in love with her and tells her so, and she loves him, and they get married and they have a child. That's getting right down to the nitty-gritty, folk, and that's what human life is all about, to tell the truth, and that's the story that is here. Later on, we're given their name, and I have asked this question of classes, and I've also heard it asked on radio years ago when they had these Bible quizzes, who is Hamram and Jochebed? And boy, they scratch their heads, and folks say, well,
Never heard of them. Well, that's the name of the man and the woman here of the tribe of Levi, the father and mother of Moses. We'll pick up that name when we get to the sixth chapter. Now, will you notice? And the woman conceived and bare a son. When she saw that he was a goodly child, she hid him 3 months. Now, that's all it said about him. He was a good, healthy child. That's all Moses is saying here. And I'm sure that many of us would like to tell about what a precocious child we were when we were little. And most of us feel that way about

Right? But Moses, notice how reticent he is in giving his own record. Verse 3, and when she could not longer hide him, she took for him an ark of bulrushes, daubed it with slime and with pitch, put the child therein, and she laid it in the flags by the river's bank. There are several things that we need to comment about here. I think the first thing that's quite evident is that he was not only a good, healthy child, he had a good set of lungs. And they could hide him at first, but there came the day when little Moses could really scream at the top of his voice. And what a contrast that is to him later on when he pleads to the Lord that he can't speak, you know, for the Lord. And I'm afraid a great many of us were good at crying as a baby, but we don't do so well today for the Lord. Well, she has to do something about it now. May I say that there are a lot of pious folk today that would have done it different than Jochebed did it. I think that some of these folk today would have said, well, we're just going to trust the Lord. May I say that's wonderful to say that, but really do you trust the Lord when you actually are playing the fool? She'd have been foolish to have kept this child in the house there when a guard passing by, one of the slave drivers, why, he'd have heard the child. It'd been absurd. Well, somebody I know would come forth and say, well, you know, that the child wouldn't cry when the slave driver went by. How do you know? May I say to you, faith is not a leap in the dark, as I heard a liberal say years ago. If it's a leap in the dark, don't make the leap, friends. God asks you to believe that which is good and solid, and he's never asked you to do anything foolish. When you believe God, you believe God, friends, and not some silly type of circumstance. God expects us to use our good old consecrated gumption. And we need a lot of good religious gumption today. And she does a sensible thing. She makes a little ark and she puts Moses in it. This woman now is acting in a sensible way, and that's an evidence she's trusting God. Now, not only that, and his sister stood afar off to wit what would be done to him. So she puts the little sister down there. Now, again, she could have put him down there and said, oh, I trust the Lord. I'll just let him go on. I remember that a mother that I talked to about her son years ago. Well, may I say that the boy's been in prison since then. And I told her what I thought that she ought to do. And she said, well, she didn't feel like that was trusting the Lord. Well, what she did is very foolish. It wasn't really trusting the Lord. Let's be very careful. This pious nonsense today is not trusting the Lord at all. Now, she could put him down there in the bulrushes and said, oh, I just leave him there in the hands of the Lord. But she just happened to put Miriam, his sister, his elder sister, to watch over him down there. And the daughter of Pharaoh came down to wash herself at the river. This is marvelous to me. Here's where the hand of the Lord now is revealed. The Lord's going to intervene, but you got to be sensible first. And she's been sensible. And her maidens walked along by the river's side, and when she saw the ark among the flags, she sent her maid to fetch it. Now, she came down to the Nile River to wash. I have several comments to make there. I went to the place that they say was the place where Moses was put in the bulrushes. Well, my comment is that that would be no place for Pharaoh's daughter to take a bath. She'd be dirtier coming out than she would be going in. That's the first comment. The second is, it sure is a public place, and I don't think Pharaoh's daughter went to a place like that in that day. They were very uncivilized back there. They didn't believe in nudism as we do today. We are, you know, free and believe in freedom today and expressing ourselves and communicating and opening up our minds and all that nonsense. Back there, they were very uncivilized, as you can see. So I'm sure that it was a much more secluded spot than was shown me. But anyway, the important thing here is that God's overruling now. You see, God can intervene, and it's very well that Miriam, the sister of Moses, was there. And when she had opened it, she saw the child, and behold, the babe wept. And at that moment, it was the right time for the child to cry. In fact, at that very moment, the Lord pinched little Moses, and he let out a yelp. And God brought together two things, I tell you, friends, that
he's put together.

together in this world. One is a baby's cry in a woman's heart. And Pharaoh's daughter there just couldn't pass it by. And she had compassion on him and said, this is one of the Hebrews' children. Then said his sister, and she's right there to make the suggestion to Pharaoh's daughter, shall I go and call to thee a nurse of the Hebrew women, that she may nurse the child for thee? That was a very helpful suggestion of Miriam. And by the way, Miriam is not going to let her young brother Moses forget that later on, by the way. You see, this is a very human story we are reading. Let's get rid, when we read the Bible, friends, of all this pious nonsense and get down to the nitty-gritty and find out what God's really trying to tell us today, because I think he's speaking to us on every page of this book. Now, will you notice? And Pharaoh's daughter said to her, go. It was a good suggestion. And the maid went and called the child's mother. My friend, this is a real turn of events, and it shows how God really moves when we act sensibly and move by faith sensibly. Now, the very mother of the child is called to nurse her own baby, and is going to be paid for it. You can't beat that, friends. And you can't beat God when he is really moving in our hearts and lives. Now, notice this. And Pharaoh's daughter said unto her, take this child away and nurse it for me, and I will give thee thy wages. And the woman took the child and nursed it, and the child grew. And she brought him unto Pharaoh's daughter, and he became her son. Now, don't let that go by, because that is very meaningful and includes a great deal. And she called his name Moses, for she said, because I drew him out of the water. And the word means to draw out. She had drawn him out of the water, and that was the meaning of his name. Now, this is very important for us to see, and I must take just a moment here to dwell on this. And he spent 40 years yonder in the court of Pharaoh, and he was the adopted son of Pharaoh's daughter. And at that time, by the way, there was a queen that was childless, and Moses would have been the next Pharaoh, by the way. And notice this, verse 11, it came to pass in those days, when Moses was grown, that he went out unto his brethren, looked on their burdens, and he spied an Egyptian smiting a Hebrew, one of his brethren. Now, we're going to look at that in just a moment. But what I'm trying to do is cover these first 40 years of the life of Moses. Now, he spent them in the court of Pharaoh, and he was being raised there. Several things I'd like to say about that period that must have been true. He was trained in Egypt, so much so that he looked like an Egyptian, talked like an Egyptian, acted like an Egyptian. And he was recognized as that when he went to Midian, as we shall see. Now, obviously, he was educated in the Temple of the Sun, the great university of that day. And this Temple of the Sun was a great university, although it didn't prepare him to serve God. There are a great deal that can be said about that Temple of the Sun. We underrate the Egyptians and what they knew and what they did. First of all, let me say that this university and the Egyptians knew a great deal more than we give them credit for. For instance, they knew the exact distance to the sun. Their astronomy is phenomenal, what they knew about the universe that we live in. They did not take the position, as scientists did later on, that the earth was flat. They didn't work on that theory at all. It's quite interesting. These Egyptians had a real knowledge, and they also knew a great deal about chemistry. That's evident from their fact, the way that they embalmed the dead. We have no process like that today at all. And also their coloring. Now, I looked at some of the colors when I was in the museum in Cairo. I spent a little time in there, and if I ever go back to Cairo there, and the only reason I'd ever want to go back would be to go to that museum. They have a wealth of material. The thing that impressed me was the workmanship, was the coloring. Why, those colors are brighter today than any colors that we have. So much so that, very candidly, I'm confident many of these paint companies, Sherwin-Williams Paint Company, would give anything in the world
They knew.

the formula that they used back in those days for colors. They're bright and beautiful and startling and clear. And that's after about 4,000 years. And I have to paint my house about every 4 years. I wish I could get some of the paint that they used back in those days. These people knew a great deal. They had a library that was tremendous. And so this man Moses, we are told, was learned in all the wisdom of the Egyptians. That's the thing that you remember Stephen said. I'd like to turn to that, by the way, over in the 7th chapter of Acts at verse 22. Listen to this. And Moses was learned in all the wisdom of the Egyptians and was mighty in words and in deeds. Don't underestimate Moses, friends. He was outstanding, and he was mighty in words and deeds. And when he was full 40 years old, it came into his heart to visit his brethren, the children of Israel. For he supposed his brethren would have understood how that God by his hand would deliver them, but they understood not. In other words, all the training in Egypt did not prepare him to deliver the children of Israel. And so he went out, and when he saw one of his brethren being persecuted or being beaten by one of the slave drivers,

0: ahead of God in delivering the children of Israel. And therefore, God now is going to put him out on the backside of the desert. And when he went out the second day, behold, two men of the Hebrews strove together, and he said to him that did the wrong, "Wherefore smitest thou thy fellow?" And he said, "Who made thee a prince and a judge over us? Intendest thou to kill me as thou killest the Egyptian?" And Moses feared and said, "Surely this thing is known." And when Pharaoh heard this thing, he sought to slay Moses. In other words, Moses was a murderer. But Moses fled from the face of Pharaoh and dwelt in the land of Midian, and he sat down by a well. Now, he spent 40 years in Egypt, and that training did not prepare him for what was to come. Now, the priest of Midian had 7 daughters, and they came and drew water and filled the troughs to water their father's flock. The shepherds came and drove them away, but Moses stood up and helped them and watered their flock. And when they came to Reuel, their father, he said, "How is it that ye are come so soon today?" And they said, "An Egyptian." You see, Moses passed as an Egyptian. He certainly had the background for it. "An Egyptian delivered us out of the hand of the shepherds and also drew water enough for us and watered the flock." He said unto his daughters, "And where is he? Why is it that ye have left the man? Call him that he may eat bread with us." And Moses was content to dwell with the man, and he gave Moses Zipporah, his daughter. Now, she is given to Moses, and he takes a bride. And it's interesting, many of the men of the Old Testament are figures of Christ. Not in all detail, it couldn't be. Certainly not in the fact Moses was a murderer, Christ was not, he was a savior. And Jonah is a figure of Christ in resurrection, but certainly not in running away from God. And so Moses here, in the time of his rejection, why, he gets a bride. And we are living in the day of the rejection of Christ, but he's calling out a bride out of this world today, and that's the church. And so we truths concerning our redemption. That is, God says he's ready to deliver Israel, and on what basis will God deliver them? Well, it's the same basis that he'll deliver and save you and me today. I trust that you will be with us for the broadcast next time. May God richly bless you, my beloved.
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2: When Simon Peter rebuked the Lord Jesus and said to the Lord Jesus concerning the cross, "No, Lord, be it far from you. You'll not die on that cross." Jesus Christ said to Simon Peter, "Get thee behind me, Satan, for thou art an offense unto me." Now, was Jesus calling Simon Peter Satan? Of course not. Jesus knew better than that. But Jesus looked beyond the Simon Peter and saw where the battle was. Now, you know what the devil loves to do? The devil loves to get us fighting with flesh and blood. Our problem is not in Hollywood nor in the White House. We're at war with Satan. Our warfare is with Satan himself. We are not wrestling with flesh and blood. And the reason that we're losing the fight is we're not showing up for it.
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1: It's good to be here, Jim, and it's good to keep celebrating all month long.
0: Hard to believe, Rick. We're in our final week.
1: I know. It's gone fast. We've had a great response. We're celebrating God's faithfulness this month, and as we do all year. But it's just a special time for us, especially our 30th anniversary. So we're having a great time.
0: And indeed it is. And matter of fact, the items we're talking about today, Rick, because you're closed on Mondays, so you are extending to Tuesday, September 1. Is that correct?
1: That is correct. All day we'll be here. We'll field all the phone calls and online orders, and we just extended it one day just to help our customers make sure they don't miss out.
0: Right. Well, Rick, you were just recently with us on Crosstalk. We were dealing with this whole aspect of the illiteracy with the Bible. You and Randy Melcher were with us, and we also talked about the Holman Study Bible, this King James Version of the Bible, and I know you've had just a lot of great interest in this study Bible.
1: We have, and one of the features of it is the large print, bold, large print. It's 11.5 type size, but if this is the first time you've heard about this Bible, I know it will be hard to grasp all the study helps that it has. But listen carefully. And first of all, some people have asked me, you know, who's Holman? Holman King James Study Bible. Well, Broadman Holman is a publisher who put together a number of conservative Bible scholars that bring valuable historical insights, cultural explanations, and biblical information that really will help you understand the passage of Scripture you're reading. That's 14,000 of these study notes, good,

0: sound, solid study notes. And there are 58 maps, like the Ministry of Jesus Beyond Galilee and the Journey of the Spies. There are 19 charts, such as Kings of the Divided Monarchy and also Hebrew Prophets and History, 61 timelines, and most of those are the beginning of each book of the Bible, 19 illustrations like the New Testament Jerusalem and Reconstruction of the Ark of the Covenant. There are 20 essays such as How to Study the Bible, which will help so many people in regards to just getting into the Scriptures. You will find a glossary of terms used in the King James Bible with a clear definition. There's an extensive introduction to each book of the Bible along with an outline. There are cross-references, concordance, Bible reading plans, two-column text format,
1: wow,
0: Jesus' words in red, and two-tone brown man-made leather-touch cover with a lay-flat binding. It's 10 inches by 7 inches, 2 inches thick. It's over 2,500 pages. It is packed with study helps, Jim.
1: Yeah, I mean, you just gave the definition of just a wonderful, wonderful study Bible, Rick, and that's really what it's designed to do, is to help people through the Scriptures as they read them and certainly learn about them. One of the nice things about this Bible, too, the notes are not in that tiny 8-font print. I mean, you can actually read the notes. A lot of study Bibles, you have to really see, you see the text, but the notes are so much smaller. Here, the text, the notes are very plain to read.
0: They are, Jim, and this is what we have heard many people ask for in the past, is, you know, the type size. And like you said, the notes in other study Bibles are tiny. Maybe some people will honestly use a magnifying glass, whatever, and that's
1: not
0: fine.
1: Not with this, yeah.
0: But you won't have to do that with this one.
1: Right.
0: This one, the bold, large print, and the notes are also very clear. All the maps and all the charts, it is just a wonderful Bible.
1: This is a King James Version of the Study Bible. And, Rick, this is our 30th anniversary at the VCY Bookstore. And one of the real neat matters on this is what you've been able to work out with the publisher on this, because the normal retail price of this Bible is $99.99.
0: Yes, and we are excited to let people know that it's 55% off. Our sale price is $44.99. And again, as we just mentioned, that'll go through September 1st.
1: Friends, that's an unheard of price. And you search the internet, you're not going to find it less than this. I mean, it is amazing to see this 55% off on this Holman King James Version Study Bible. And it's a study Bible that really includes all the bells and whistles, Rick.
0: Oh, it does. It has everything. And we've had people say, I have never seen a Bible with this much information in it,
1: yeah.
0: And there are people that are buying multiple copies for gifts, for Christmas, birthdays, whatever, and that's the exciting part of this. What's so exciting, Jim, is to see God's Word go out into so many hands and so many minds, and for people to really digest the Word into their life.
1: Christmas less than 120 days away, and just putting it away and knowing that, hey, I've got that all taken care of. But, Rick, this really is a gift that will have, you know, pay eternal dividends. I mean, the Word of God will last forever, and as we study it, we know it, we memorize it, apply it to our hearts, it has a life-changing impact.
0: It does have a life-changing impact, and it will impact others around you. It'll impact your family. It's also a Bible that might carry on for generations after you're long gone. That's how special this Bible is.
1: Rick, I'd like to just pause right now, since we've talked about this. Give us your point of contact at the bookstore for our listeners anywhere across the country to reach out to you.
0: Sure. It's 888 is the phone number. That's 888-722-4829. And we're at 107th and Capitol Drive. If you're close to Milwaukee, that's in Milwaukee. We're open 10 to 6, Tuesday through Friday, 10 to 4 Saturday. That's Central Time. And then all the time, 24 hours a day, we have VCY.com. All the information is there. It's just something you can take a look at a little more in depth, and you can also check out other resources we have.
1: Yeah, you've got some pictures. I mean, the Bible is opened up in a couple places, and people can see the print, some of the photos, et cetera, vcy.com. And so you don't have to worry what time zone you're in. You can just go online to vcy.com. But this does expire on September 1. So to take advantage of it, 55% off, you can reach out or by calling 1-888-722-4829. Rick, another set of books that's had great interest is this Profiles of Integrity, this four-book set from Marilyn Boyer.
0: Yes, she was on Crosstalk, too, a couple weeks ago, and what a great interview that was. And

0: It's a great set of books, Jim. There are 4 books in the set, 10 stories in each book that focus on character traits such as honesty, generosity, initiative, truthfulness, virtue, hospitality, loyalty, self-control, and many, many more. But most stories are only 5 to 8 pages long, with a true story that depicts a certain character trait, with a Bible verse to memorize at the beginning, and there's even questions at the end of each chapter. These are exciting stories. I mean, how about chasing a German fighter plane under the Eiffel Tower, or silencing enemy machine guns, or even Molly Pitcher, who charged into cannon fire in the Revolutionary War, or even Colonel Groton, who faced enemy fire himself rather than sending his men to certain death, or crawl across a broken railroad bridge with Kate Shelley. Each story reveals one person, one moment, one choice, and the character trait that made a difference. So that's 4 books, 10 true stories in each book that highlight profiles of integrity from the years 1775 to 1945. It's a great set of books for ages 12 and up. Young people, old people, everybody will enjoy these books, Jim.
1: Yeah, they're really fantastic stories. And friends, we cannot forget these life lessons that come from these individuals. And one of the things, Rick, we are really lacking integrity in our society today. If you doubt my words, just watch the political ads, things that are going on. But when we talk about honesty, generosity, discretion, decisiveness, alertness, respectfulness, tolerance, wisdom, boldness, and these character qualities come out through the various stories, 10 in each book. And Rick, it's really great to keep these life lessons before us and to pass them on to the next generation.
0: It is, Jim, and the younger people especially would be impacted by these stories, knowing they are true. And as I say, the stories are exciting. They're going to love them, and they won't forget them. And I think these character traits that are exhibited through these stories is something that every one of us, old and young alike, every one of us will be encouraged to see that in people's lives.
1: The 4-volume set, Profiles of Integrity, normally as a set, retails for $39.99.
0: We have it at 43% off. Our price is just $22.79.
1: Friends, that's an amazing price, and that's why there are people who are getting multiple sets of these books as well. Again, putting them away even for a future time, Christmas, birthday, etc. Rick, I know that last I checked with you, you also had some of her set, The Profiles of Value, that we interviewed earlier this year. Do you still have some of those?
0: Yeah, Jim, we do. We offered that a few months ago, and we still have it at a certain discount here, Profiles of Valor, a 4-book set, and that's at $25.99.
1: Okay.
0: And that one, we'll be able to help people with that also. If they order Profiles of Integrity and want to tack on Profiles of Valor, we can do that.
1: Okay, tremendous, tremendous stories. We'll be giving you contact information in just a short while for the bookstore. But Rick, Way of the Wildflower is another book.
0: Oh, yeah, this is a great book. Ruth chose Simons, and she's been at Answers in Genesis Women's Conference speaker, and she's just a powerful message that she has for everybody. This is a beautiful book with beautiful messages. The author's wildflower watercolor paintings are all on the front cover and throughout the book, all the way to the back cover, and it's all in full color. Well, there's 30 gospel meditations. They include the way of dependency, freedom, resilience, unhurried, and belovedness. Each of the writings are connected to a wildflower, providing unique lessons which cause you to never look at wildflowers the same. Or here are a few chapter titles. What is the way to go when you feel weak, when grief is fresh, when you feel misunderstood, when you are overwhelmed, when it's chaotic in and around you, plus 25 more gospel meditations. Through these, this is what the author wants. The author calls us to deepen our roots in the soil of God's Word. And you'll be encouraged not to live frantically like it all depends on you, but to look to Jesus for everything you need. A great encouraging book is 220 pages, a 9x7.5 hardcover, full color throughout. It's going to really allow you to take a look at your own life, how things are going.
1: And Rick, for time, I'm sorry, but this is normally $29.99?
0: This is $29.99, 50% off. And it's $14.99.
1: $14.99. And Rick, we only have about a minute to talk about this last set of books. It's a Here Am I 3-book set for ages 4 to 8.
0: Okay. This is a phrase is a great way to live. The phrase Here I Am, Lord, and this is a 3-book set that has Elizabeth Elliot as a biography, and she learns no matter what the

0: cost, follow Jesus. Dietrich Bonhoeffer, he finds, no matter what the cost, follow Jesus. And Lottie Moon, she found out, follow God, no matter the cost. Mm-hmm. Each book is 32 pages of full-color illustrations that really help tell the story, 8x10 hardcover, books that will teach children what it looks like to say, here I am, Lord, and it's for ages 4 to 8.
1: Okay, and this three-book set, again, hardcover books, 8x10 size, 32 pages each, ages 4 to 8, and there are three of them, normally sells for $44.97.
0: We have that at $22.89. It's 49%. Again, $22.89.
1: Okay. Well, friends, we've talked about a lot of things here and really skimmed the surface on much. But, Rick, people can find out more as they reach out to the bookstore in person for those who can drive in, or by phone and, of course, online. So give us the information.
0: 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We're open 10 to 6 Tuesday through Friday, 10 to 4 Saturday Central Time. And again, vcy.com, 24 hours a day. 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
1: Yeah, it's all available right there. And just to reiterate the fact, this all ends this coming Tuesday, September 1, correct?
0: That's correct, and we will be happy to help anybody, even if they call at the last minute.
1: Great. 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
1: Indeed it has. 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
2: Kimberly Ann Polk was a substitute teacher in Maryland who simply wanted to remain faithful to her religious beliefs. 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Then she was fired. After the Fourth Circuit did not find First Amendment protection from compelled speech, PJI filed an amicus brief urging the U.S. Supreme Court to hear the case. Please pray for Ms. Polk and for PJI as it continues defending religious freedom and free speech.
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9: And hello and greetings to you in the name of our Lord and our Savior, Jesus Christ. It is our joy to have you with us in this special broadcast since it is Friday, August the 28th of the year of our Lord 2026. And with us today, as usual, Sister Christy Johnson. Hello and how are you?
10: Well, Usama, I'm doing very well. Thankful to the Lord to be here again for another program.
9: Thank you, Christy. And with us today as well, Brother Yusuf Al-Mughalliq. Hello and how are you?
11: Usama, by His grace, I am well. Hope you are doing okay. And it's always a pleasure to be here.
9: Thanks, brother. I am doing good. And now here he is, our producer, the one and the only one, Brother Paul Sutcliffe. Hello and how are you?
12: Oh, enjoying some beautiful, beautiful weather out here in Rochester. It's been a great, great day.
9: That's awesome. Good to have all of you guys. And Brother Paul, we have lots of stories to share. Would you please read the warning for our audience?
12: Today's show will contain some explicit material not suited for children. We ask that adults use discretion to protect the ears of little ones.
9: Well, thank you for that, Brother Paul. Let's move on with our first story, which comes to us from the USA.
12: New York Post reported that Michigan Senate candidate Abdul Muhammad Al-Sayed got truly bizarre Monday night on Fox News in trying to dodge a question from Jesse Waters about his support for transing children. This is something you have to hear.
13: Abdul, you're a doctor, right?
14: Selectively. I am.
13: So you think it's okay for a parent to slash his kid's thingling off? You think that's okay?
14: I mean, do you really want to have this conversation? Are you circumcised?
13: Yeah, but I mean, that's a personal question.
14: Okay.
13: Doctor.
14: So you probably should want to move on.
13: Is circumcision's different than castration?
14: I think it's a problem. It's a problem that you think that you get to decide what happens between a parent, a doctor, and a patient. And I'm just saying that, yes, circumcision is surgery on a kid's ding-a-lings.

0: If you really want to bring that up, you can. I just think you guys are really selective about how you want to talk about these things.
1: Abdul, Michigan's not going for that. That is sick stuff.
2: Here we go. Brother Yusuf, Muhammad Abdul or Abdul Muhammad, do not see any problem with the castration of our children because it is a great way to literally end the existence of America. What is the problem? No Muslim will do that. For sure, we know they're not going to do that. Only the foolish Americans, especially liberal Democrats and ungodly ones. So we will make sure those who survive abortion will not be able to have children in the near future, which make America for sure a Muslim country. That's why Abdul have no problem for Americans, liberals, and others to do such evil acts. What is your thought about that point, Brother Yusuf?
3: This is actually a good point, Osama. I didn't think about it this way, but now that you're saying it, he is trying to contribute to non-Muslims not to have children, because as you said, Muslims won't send their children and they won't allow their children to do such things. Mm-hmm. But the way he's comparing this to circumcision is mind-blowing.
2: Yeah,
3: because that has nothing to do with circumcision.
2: You're absolutely right, Brother Yusuf. Circumcision is cleansing and castration is ending of generations. I mean, this is exactly what it is. Now I want to ask you another question. Obviously, Jesse here did not know how to interview that Muslim man because he needed some help. And correct me if I'm wrong, Brother Yusuf, that Abdul here will have no problem for the circumcision of the females in America, especially for the Muslim families.
3: Well, if he does have a problem with that, then he would have a problem with Muhammad, because this is the Sunnah of Muhammad. This is what he taught. And this is one thing that a big portion of Muslims do it. And I don't think he would have problems doing it here in the U.S.
2: Once again, I would like to remind our audience, especially our liberal friends who may be watching this broadcast, trust me, you will never see a Muslim lady in a Porsche clinic. And it is for the good of Allah, it is for the good of the Muslims that you will go ahead and castrate your children for the love of the Muslims to take over America. Let's move on, Brother Paul, to our next story, which also comes to us from the USA.
4: Fox 2 out of Detroit reported that Muhammad Hassan, a member of the Hamtramck City Council, appeared in court Friday to be sentenced for election crimes. Muhammad Hassan was sentenced to 80 hours of community service and 1 year probation for his conviction after a jury found him guilty to a lesser charge of a misdemeanor. The jury found him not guilty of 2 other election law charges, including forging a signature and on an absentee ballot application and forgery.
2: Well, Christy, if we're going to arrest Muslims for fraud in elections, I don't know how the liberal Democrats will win the next election, because I'm sorry, that may be one of the reasons why they love the Muslims, because first of all, Muslims are taught it's okay to lie. It's okay to cheat. It's okay to help the liberals to win, or the Muslims who are running through the liberal party to win. So I don't know what happened in that case here. And are we going to make this a pattern from now on? All the Muslims who are going to help the liberals to win, they're going to be arrested and given 80 or 100 hours of community service? I don't think this is going to be so good for the liberal, Christy. What is your thought about that?
5: Osama, unfortunately, this penalty he's paying seems kind of minor, since they didn't convict him of worse charges. They said, oh, they found him guilty of a lesser charge. But you're exactly right, Osama. Muslims have the goal of taking over America and being involved in elections, even if you're committing fraud or forgery, does not seem like much to ask when the other tactic is to take lives. I mean, this is just doing a simple lie, swearing an oath to something you don't intend to keep. Yeah, the Muslims make great supporters for the liberals' cause because they're willing to do things to forward the goals of Islam, and they don't care if they're honest or truthful or not.
2: Yeah, Christy, I just talked to a friend of mine in another liberal state in the last few weeks, and a Muslim man took with him some ladies in burqa, and he took 8 applications to literally vote 8 times for people. He knows them, and they trusted him to vote for them, and the liberal did not do anything about it, and they gave him the 8 applications, and he voted 8 times. And my friend was shocked. He said, "Usama, I did not know what to do. This happened in front of me, and I was out of words." I said, "Trust me, you need Usama in that case. I would have started at 5. Grab this paper, cut him out of his hand, even if we get arrested and go in jail, because this should be on the news, not to be told by us, but be on the big media." And sadly, he got away with it. Usama was not there to make a big deal about such fraud. But that is reality of how liberals love to cheat, and Muslims are going to be teaching the liberals many ways of how to cheat. Fraud or not, they will continue to win, simply because the liberals want to use the Muslims to gain power, and the liberals are not realizing that they are used by the Muslims as useful idiots for the loss of the whole entire country America, for the Muslims and for Allah and for Islam. Let's move on, Brother Paul, to our next story, which comes to us from Canada.
4: The City News of Toronto reported that York Regional Police officers say they've arrested Abdul Basit Raoufi, age 22, who allegedly committed a string of sexual assaults on women in the area of Markham over the course of a week. Abdul Raoufi was arrested on August 20th and charged with 4 counts of sexual assault and 1 count of disguise with intent. Law enforcement stated all incidents involved the same suspect riding a bicycle and occurred in the evenings.
2: All right, Brother Yusuf. He is a Muslim man, practiced his privileges as a Muslim man in Canada for having sexual relationship with women who most likely are a bunch of infidels. I know you're going to call it assault, you're going to call it adultery, you're going to call it rape. I don't care what the people of Canada name it. In Islam, he has the right, he has the privilege to do such a thing. And Canada, get ready for it. You're going to harvest what you plant in your country. Continue to bring more Muslims, because then you will have zero chance to arrest the next Muslim man who will be having sexual relationship with your women, with your daughters, with your granddaughters, little ones in Canada. Am I right about that, Brother Yusuf?
3: Actually, it is the sunnah of Muhammad and the companions of Muhammad, Sahaba, what they call him, Sahaba. Because, you know, we read stories in the sunnah, in the hadith, about the companions of Muhammad peeking and looking at women. And because the women were not wearing hijabs, then the law of the hijab came out, because the Muslims were not supposed to sexually assault their Muslim sisters.
2: Oh.
3: Mm-hmm. So that goes perfectly with this story here, because I assure you that the man, when he was riding his bicycle, he saw a woman without hijabs.
2: Sure.
3: And he thought, hey, that reminds me of the sunnah. Mm-hmm. So he practiced the sunnah of Muhammad.
2: And what's amazing in the story you're talking about, when the slaves covers himself in the hijab so they will not be assaulted, sexually raped by the Muslim men, Omar did not like it. He actually beat such slaves so he will separate them from the Muslim free women. So in Islam, a free Muslim woman wears a hijab so she will not be assaulted by Muslim men, and a slave cannot wear the hijab so they can be the females which the Muslims can enjoy sexually. And that is the reality of Islam. You can do whatever you wish to your slave, or you can do whatever you wish to the infidels, females, marry or not. It is the teaching of the Quran. Go to Quran chapter 4 and verse 24, where Allah gave a new revelation just for the followers of Muhammad. And he said, yeah, it is unlawful to have sexual relationship with married woman, but with what your right hand possessed, it's okay. So welcome to the reality of Islam in Canada, my dear, wonderful audience.
6: Muslims claim that the Quran is the final revelation of Allah to mankind, a perfect book given to us through Muhammad. Islam challenges that upon reading the Quran, the seeker is at once convinced that it is the very word of Allah. Muslims declare that no mere man could have written such a perfect collection of verses, covering a wide variety of topics, events, and doctrines. Within the pages of the Quran, one will find familiar events and people such as the creation, the flood, Adam and Eve, Noah, Abraham, Moses, and Jesus. But even the casual reader will notice distinct and striking differences between the Quran

0: and the much older biblical accounts of the same topics. Muslim apologists will contend that it is the Bible which has been corrupted. The Straight Wave Grace Ministry is pleased to announce the release of a challenging and thought-provoking two-volume book series titled Exposing the Truth About the Quran. Containing over 800 pages of detailed research, the author examines these claims through careful comparisons of Quranic, biblical, historical, and archaeological records. The reader will soon discover that the Quran does not even agree with itself and is completely at odds with biblical and historical accounts. Exposing the Truth About the Quran, Volumes 1 and 2, are available now. After 14 centuries of blind adherence, now is the time for critical and thoughtful examination. 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And now, back to our show.
1: Let's move on, Brother Paul, to our next story, which comes to us from the UK.
2: The BBC reported that Mohammed Abdullah, age 19, has been jailed for raping a 19-year-old woman in a porta potty on a seafront. Mohammed Abdullah was found guilty of raping and sexual assault in Bournemouth seafront in the early hours of July 6, 2025. This is a follow-up to the story we covered last year. And this person was sentenced to 6 years and 9 months in prison. Abdullah will also be placed on the sex offenders register for life. Senior prosecutor Samantha Wright from the Crown Prosecution Service said Abdullah exploited a young woman who was vulnerable and simply trying to get home safely. Having gained her trust by offering her a lift, he subjected her to a terrifying sexual attack. She added, violence against women and girls has no place in our communities.
1: No, you're dead wrong. Sexual assault on women, it is very well practiced in UK, and it will never go anywhere. The problem is the stupid liberal media of UK will not talk about it, and the stupid liberal media of America will not talk about it, which means that problem will continue to exist in UK, and it will grow here in America and in the rest of the world. His name is Muhammad Abdullah, Christy. That is the name of the self-proclaimed prophet of Islam, Muhammad Abdullah. And he raped that 19-year-old girl in a portable toilet. Believe me, Christy, if there was portable toilet in Muhammad days, that is the prophet of Islam, you would have seen all Muslims, including Muhammad himself, doing the same thing. Nothing wrong again for a Muslim man to rape a 19-year-old, an infidel. And get ready for it, America. It's coming to a city near you. Just keep voting for the liberals who will bring you millions and millions of Muslims. And when they have the upper hand, that means large number and high position in the land, they will do that to your daughters and to your granddaughters here in America. Am I right about that, Christy Johnson?
3: Usama, this is a very, very sad story, but it is a very important warning that you are telling people. This is what happens. And when they don't know the truth about Islam, they think, oh, nobody would do that. There must have been some reason this guy did it. Oh, yeah, maybe he's mentally ill. Maybe he misunderstood the Quran. Maybe none of this would have happened if this girl hadn't started some conflict with him or some problem. You know what? Whatever it is you think happened, this is what Islam is. And women are vulnerable in the UK in ways we can't even imagine. Lord, help us that this will not come to the United States. But Usama, you said when they have enough people and when they have enough power, what are we seeing today? All of these Muslims are running for office. And in case Americans have missed this, many of these officials get into positions where they appoint chiefs of police, where they are in charge of appointing judges. We have to look at this and realize where this is going. Turning a country into a Muslim country. You've said this for years. You saw me years ago, 20 years ago. I heard you talking about how Muslims take over countries by rape and killing. And nobody wanted to believe that. But you were exactly right. And Lord help us. I hope we can see what's happening in the UK and wake up in America before we're in the same boat.
1: Yeah, sadly. It is sickening me, Christy, that all over America, all the American people, for their lack of knowledge, They cannot stop the building of one mosque. They cannot

0: stop the invasion of the Muslims to the world.
1: And the day is coming. And what we see happening in England, as we're talking about these stories, it will be the normal way of life for Muslims in America. Let's move on, Brother Paul, to our last story for our broadcast for today, which also comes to us from the UK.
2: The Daily Caller reported that Great Britain is handing asylum seekers a leaflet that spells out in plain terms that rape and sexual harassment will land them in prison. The 9-page booklet entitled Understanding Behaviors and Expectations in the UK, a guide for asylum seekers, went live August 19th. According to the Home Office, its rules bind everyone in the country. The department states not only those lodging asylum claims. The section on consent warns arrivals that both parties must willingly agree to any sexual act and that a sleeping, intoxicated, or unresponsive person cannot give agreement. According to the Home Office, someone may withdraw agreement whenever they choose, even mid-encounter, and the standard applies inside marriages. If you have sex with someone without their consent, this is called rape. Rape is a serious crime in the UK, the booklet reads. It fixes the age of consent at 16 and cautions that sex with minors stays criminal even if they say yes.
1: I think the British people lost their mind, Brother Yusuf. I think the British people are going wild crazy. I think the people who made that booklet of the 9 pages should be in prison and removed from power because they're sick. Are you serious about that, England? Please don't rape our women. Please don't rape our daughters. That reminds me of a video we have seen, I don't know, 15, 20 years ago. It was in Obama's days, where the British policemen were walking backwards and the riots of the Muslims in the thousands in the streets. And the Muslims were picking up the traffic cone, the orange plastic thing, and throw it on the policeman. And the policeman lady would take it out after it hit her, and she put it on the side. Please, sir, don't do that. And then he'd pick it up again and throw it on her again. I was sick in my stomach. I was sick to see how
0: the Muslim rioters
1: were controlling the policemen in England. And that was in Obama's days. And now they tell them, please don't rape our daughters. Brother Yusuf, the British people lost their mind.
3: I agree with you 100%, Osama. It is crazy. It is sick. It is unbelievable how those handouts are given to immigrants that go to the UK. But this 9-page booklet, is it really going to do anything?
1: I don't think so.
3: You mean for British people, you think that when you give a Muslim a booklet that says, do not rape our woman, and the Muslim will be confused. Like, how do I spread Islam if I don't rape your woman? You mean I cannot spread Islam here in the UK? That's what they're going to think. Because think about what they call spreading of Islam. We call attacking other countries and rape. That's exactly what they did. They raped their women, they killed their men, and they enslaved their children. So the Muslims did this since day one of Islam. And then now you want to stop it in 2026. Like, how is Islam going to keep spreading? That's the religion of Allah.
1: I wonder, Brother Yusuf, did he ask him, please, pretty, please, please, don't rape our daughters, don't rape our wife, don't rape our little girls?
3: Yes, I'm pretty sure it says, you know, pretty, please, don't harm our women and our daughters.
1: These people, Brother Yusuf, do not have any logic or common sense. And the Muslims are taking advantage of their gullible and naive mind and heart. And that will bring us to the end of our broadcast for today. Thank you, Sister Christy, Brother Yusuf, for co-hosting the show with me. Thanks, Brother Paul, for producing this show. And until we meet again in another broadcast, may the true God of the Bible continue to bless you and yours.
4: Perhaps the greatest fear that Muslims have is the constant insecurity that the Quran declares about heaven and hell. According to Islam, no one can know for sure if they will spend eternity with the Lord in heaven or suffering apart from him in hell. Even Muhammad said that he did not know if even he would make it to paradise. Did you know that the Bible says that you can know 100% for sure that your soul will be with the Lord after death? God knows that it would be impossible to live a life of joy and peace if a person was always in doubt about their soul. God wants you to be sure. In fact, Jesus had to come to this earth and die on the cross so that you could know that you had

what Jesus did on the cross, God can forgive you. He can save you, no matter who you are or what you have done. God has done everything necessary to save your soul. But now, the decision is up to you. Will you turn away from your sin and rebellion and trust Jesus as your Lord and Savior? Good works, church attendance, and baptism cannot get your soul to heaven, but Jesus can. The Bible says, "Whoever calls upon the name of the Lord shall be saved." Why don't you call out to the Lord right now? Perhaps saying something like this: "Dear God, I know that I'm a sinner and that I do deserve to be punished, but I believe that you sent Jesus to die for me, to pay the price for my sins. Right now, I turn away from my sin and I invite you to come and be my Lord and my Savior. Thank you for saving me. In Jesus' name, amen." Have you accepted the Lord Jesus Christ as your Savior? Or perhaps you have further questions about Islam or Christianity. Why not take a moment right now and visit us online at www.thestraightway.org. That's www.thestraightway.org. May God bless you richly until we meet again right here on Revealing the Truth About Islam. 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Thank you.

0: With SRN News, I'm Bob Agnew in Washington. Campaigning in Houston today, House Speaker Mike Johnson says this week's election of more Democratic Socialist candidates in primary elections in Florida and Oklahoma are a major warning sign for America as the midterms approach. On the Salem News program this week on Capitol Hill with Tony Perkins, the Louisiana Republican says voters better wake up to how many radicals could end up in the next Congress.
1: Look, you can count them now. I mean, scores of these candidates coming up through the system at the state level, at congressional level, almost 40 of them now have prevailed, and sadly, in the Democrat Party. They're taking the party over, and this is not a game. It's not a flash in the pan. This isn't a, you know, New York City thing. We are now literally locked into a contest to determine whether we're going to keep our republic, to keep the country as it is, or to break this thing down to the foundation and go towards communism.
0: Speaker Johnson's full interview will be heard when This Week on Capitol Hill's broadcast, beginning at 10 a.m. Eastern Time Saturday on the Salem News Channel. Rescuers on the Nepal-China border are pulling out flood survivors caked in dark brown mud while helicopters lift stranded people to safety. The neighboring countries raced in today to respond to the catastrophic flash floods that have killed nearly 600 people, left almost 2,500 still missing. Correspondent Victoria Milka reports from an aid distribution center in Nukuwat, Nepal.
2: Right now, we're in an aid distribution site. We've been starting to see locals get access to things like solar panels, clothes, basic food and medicine after everything was washed away from the river just a few days ago. We're about 200 meters away from the river right now. You can smell the sediment in the air. You can still see the massive surge that is coming down from the mountains. People are still looking through their homes, going back to feed animals. There's bloated dead animals laying around in the villages. Dark gray sediment that still kind of comes up to your knees.
0: And this is SRN News. Atheists going after prayers, Michael Harrington reports.
3: The Freedom From Religion Foundation is campaigning against prayer walks, which a number of public schools across the country have established to promote unity and bless students as the new academic year begins. Threatening letters from the foundation have convinced school systems in Georgia and Oklahoma to stop promoting local prayer walks. The foundation spends most of its time trying to scour any vestiges of Christianity from the public square. Michael Harrington reporting.
0: The U.S. Commission on International Religious Freedom is urging the Trump administration to apply targeted sanctions to India's RSS group for its persecution of Christians. The RSS is a right-wing Hindu nationalist volunteer organization that is accused of fomenting hatred of India's small Christian minority and allegedly organizing violent attacks against believers. C.C. Heil, vice chair of the commission, says the U.S.

0: Government has an opportunity to hold India accountable. This is SRN News. Tablets and computers have become essential for students these days, but they can also be a major distraction. Correspondent Keith Peters has a report.
1: 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Parents can also use screen time controls to limit app usage. 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It's important for kids to take breaks and avoid multitasking to improve focus. 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Keith Peters reporting.
0: Caroline Leavitt has left her job as President Trump's White House press secretary. She says she's giving up the high-profile role so she can spend more time with her family, especially her young children. 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From Washington, I'm Bob Agnew.
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5: Hey all, it's Bethany from Trail Ridge inviting you to this year's Young Adult Retreat. 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I know that Lou is planning some great meals during the weekend. 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
7: Welcome. Glad you're with us. We're going to be joined today by Pastor Tom Hughes out of California. Pastor Tom and I did a broadcast together yesterday, just 15 minutes, and already it's well in less than 24 hours. Praise the Lord. In less than 24 hours, it's already over 50,000 views. Now, why do you think that is, folks? It may even be higher than that now, right, guys? But that was early this morning. It was already at that number. And it came out late yesterday. Why is that, folks? I thought nobody was interested in Bible prophecy. I thought Bible prophecy was very divisive and people weren't interested in that topic. Wrong. That's what the mainstream of Christianity wants to tell us, but it's extremely popular and it's extremely biblical. And there are so many stories in the news today that I want to get to, including it's now come out that, and this is over at worldviewreport.com, your daily aggregated news site, worldviewreport.com. Trump family's new crypto bank is backed by Abu Dhabi Sheikh. Yeah. I mean, that's the United Arab Emirates. Okay. That's Islam. Yeah. This is why it's very distressing to see the difference between the Trump administration first term versus second term. Something has happened. Houston, we have a problem. We also have Europe. Europe's digital euro is coming in 2029. These are topics, again, that my grandparents and certainly my great-grandparents had no understanding of. Even the idea of the world watching the witnesses lie in the streets for 3.5 days dead, that would be of great consternation to my great-grandparents. The first live satellite event around the world was a Elvis concert in 1973. Well, my great-grandparents passed away before that. They didn't understand that concept. Isn't it interesting? Think about this, can you? Bible prophecy and the Bible was more difficult to understand when my grandparents and great-grandparents were alive, and yet I don't know that they were criticizing it. They weren't. I found out just this year, my father-in-law, who is going to be 90 in April, and he is an architect that designed churches all over the country. He's in great shape. 90 years, we share a birthday. He and I share a birthday. And I was having a conversation with him this year on the phone, and he told me something I didn't know, something that his daughter didn't know. His father got a degree, actually his grandfather got a degree in Bible prophecy at Moody Bible Institute. Now, do you know how many years ago that was? And he got a degree in Bible prophecy. They weren't shunning Bible prophecy, and yet it was so much harder for them to really understand these things, and yet they faithfully studied it and thought, well, it'll come out to be more understood as time goes on, I'm sure, just like we do. But look at how blessed we are to have an understanding of this book of Daniel, the foundation for Revelation, and Revelation itself. And yet it's mocked, and yet its ability to be understood today is far greater than any generation ever. And here is Europe's digital euro is coming in 2029. We also have, of course, this mass surge, it seems, in earthquakes and catastrophes. We're watching, sadly, what happened in Nepal. You guys see that wall of water taking people out and down, flooding their homes, knocking down their homes, carrying massive, huge boulders, but powerful water. And these catastrophes are now almost on a weekly basis, are they not? We're watching. Is this another sign of the time, the birth pains? Let's talk about all that and a lot more. Joining me now is Pastor Tom Hughes. Pastor, welcome to the broadcast. Thanks for being with us.
8: Oh, thank you, Brandon. It's great to be here with you.
7: You too, my friend. Let's talk about that for one moment. And I want folks, you guys, to maybe get a pen and paper, because I want to tell you about a conference coming up. And I know we have 3 VCY America stations in Texas. And we have some of you that could easily drive there. But there's a conference, a Bible prophecy conference coming up in September, the middle of September. We'll give you the exact date. And you can attend in person. I'll be speaking. I turned down 99.99% of invitations because it's just too much going on already, but I wanted to go and be a part of what Pastor Tom Hughes is doing with Dr. Andy Woods and my buddy Olivier Melnick, and several others will be there. We'll give you the full list here in a moment. So get a pen and paper, because it's coming up and you can be a part of it. We're all going to be there live in person. But let's go to that topic, Bible prophecy. You know, every day you and I get up, we look at the news and we're finding so much that excites us because we study the Bible, we study Revelation, we study Daniel, we're studying Ezekiel, and there's so much that's coming into focus, yet it's so mocked. Yet my grandparents and great-grandparents didn't have nearly the understanding that we have. They didn't mock it. My my

0: father-in-law's grandfather didn't have this ability. He actually majored, as I said, in Bible prophecy at Moody. Can you believe this?
1: I think of these things, and just while you're talking, the words from 2 Peter chapter 3 come to my mind, where Peter warns about the days coming just before the Lord's return. And he says, knowing this first, that scoffers will come in the last days, walking according to their own lust, saying, where's the promise of his coming? Our fathers used to tell us these things from the beginning of creation. And then Peter goes to write about beginning of creation, how everything was created, how a flood came. And then he talks about the new heavens and the new earth. So we're taken from creation all the way to Christ's first coming. And then the scoffers that will come, and they will mock you if you say, hey, Jesus is coming again. And look at the signs that are pointing to his second coming. And he says, scoffers will come in the last days, walking according to their own lusts, making fun of the people who believe in Bible prophecy. I do find it interesting, Brandon, also that it does say walking according to their own lusts. It can be the lust of money. It can be the pride of life. It can be sexual perversion. And right now we see all of those things growing exponentially. We think of Romans chapter 1, where Paul writes and he talks about a generation or a people, I would say, that suppresses the truth in unrighteousness. So although they know the truth, they will suppress it because of their unrighteous acts that they want to do. And Peter also writes, for this they are willfully ignorant. They know what's really happening. They can see it, but they choose not to pay attention to the truth. They don't want the truth to come into their minds because it will ruin whatever kind of party they are having here on this earth. They don't want it to upset the utopia that they are building. And you look at where we are right now and you think, wow, the Bible told us what was going to come. And this is just one of the many signs, the scoffers.
0: The scoffers. And it is, wow. Look at this headline. Trump family's new crypto bank is backed by Abu Dhabi Sheikh. Now that's, Abu Dhabi is the, I guess it's basically the capital, if you will, of the United Arab Emirates. If you look it up, I think you'll find that indeed that is the case. It is the capital city of the United Arab Emirates. But you know what you'll also find, folks? I did a little research on that today. You'll also find Article 7 of the United Arab Emirates Provisional Constitution declares Islam the official state religion of the UAE. Now, this is, I hate to say it, I don't like saying this, but this is another, what appears to me, and from my worldview, in my opinion, it appears to me that this is another issue of potential conflicts of interest. Why is the Trump family doing this now? Why would they not have done this before or wait till after he's out of office? It just seems very troubling to me right now. And it also maybe is a sign of why we see President Trump having a totally different take on Islam from his first term to his second term, Tom.
1: Well, anytime you begin to compromise or, okay, let's go back to the second term and Trump received this $400 million plane from Qatar. And, you know, regardless of what his reasoning was and what he had said to the public, the problem is, I don't care what anybody tells me, if you receive a bribe or you enter into a deal for $100, right? And before anybody accuses me of saying, hey, you just said Trump was took a bribe, I'm not saying that, but I want you to just think through this with me. You receive $100 from somebody or $1,000, you enter into some kind of deal with them, and they tell you how wonderful you are. When people bring negative conversations to you about that person, your first inclination is to think highly of them, no matter what, because they were wonderful to you. They gave you $1,000. They said you don't even have to pay them back, you know, whatever this kind of thing. It affects the mind of every single human being, and it affects their actions. So then you throw in a $400 million plane. But then you fast forward to where we are right now. I look at this as just being another part of what is just going right on down the line as this train is rolling forward. And you know, Trump, he's a businessman. Everything Jared Kushner does and Witkoff does, from everything I see, it is about building their kingdom now. It is about money. I mean, when you look at some of the deals that they're saying Israel has to take regarding Gaza and regarding Hamas, and you look, you go, wait a minute, Israel's the one that's going to be left holding the bag. I mean, it's just a couple of weeks ago when they were saying, well, Hamas doesn't have to disarm, you know, and we're still going back and forth on what about the disarming. So you look at this, you enter into a financial transaction or financial deal, in this case, with these people who are Islamic. Well, what the heck do you think that's going to do to you if you're in a deal with them? Of course, you're going to start saying nice things about it. I mean, look at what's going on with Tucker Carlson. And you start seeing how it appears almost everybody has a price that they are willing to, they're just willing to enter into an agreement for. If you give me enough money, or if you give me this or give me that, I think we can make something work. Forgetting all along that when we look at what's going on over the Mideast and all of the anti-Semitism that is continuing to rise, Israel is going to be the one that's going to be left holding the bag. But I also look at this, Brandon, as, again, I think Trump has done some wonderful things while he's been in office. I cannot imagine having Kamala Harris in power right now. But as we look forward, there are some very concerning things, and Trump seems to be setting himself for what's coming after he's no longer president, to build his kingdom here on earth.
0: Oh, we have so much more to get through with Pastor Tom Hughes. His website, here it is. You better write it down. HopeForOurTimes.com. We come back, we'll tell you about this conference taking place September 11 and 12 in the Dallas, Texas area. Pastor Tom Hughes, myself, Olivia Melnick, Dr. Well, we'll tell you the whole list when we come back. We'll be right back.
2: Be sober, be vigilant, for your adversary the devil, as a roaring lion, walketh about seeking whom he may devour. Hi, this is Jim Schneider. 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Families are being torn apart. 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Anger and resistance to truth is building. 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Yes, there is much devouring going on today. 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
0: All right, welcome back. 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Of course, some of these people are regular guests or have been guests on this program. Of course, Dr. Woods, Olivia Melnick regularly. I also see here Dr. Paul Wilkinson, who has got some great books out on anti-Semitism. And I quote Dr. Paul Wilkinson quite a bit in my upcoming book on Why I'm a Christian Zionist. And so if you'd like to attend this conference in person, it's Friday, September 11th, Saturday, the 12th, and it's in the Dallas, Texas area. It's actually in Rockwall, Texas. That's a suburb of Dallas, right, Pastor Tom?
1: Yes, it is. That's just about an hour outside of Dallas. Listen, Brandon, I'm so excited that you're going to be speaking at it, first time ever. And we finally get to meet in person, too. But
0: yes.
1: And listen, yeah, and all the people who go there, you're going to be able to meet the speakers. You're going to be able to talk with them. It's not a 5,000-seat auditorium or something like that. So you'll actually be able to meet everybody. And it's going to be over the top. And I just want to thank you for saying yes when you agreed to come and speak.
0: Well, thank you for inviting me. I'd love to be there because I'd like to meet you in person finally. And then, of course, I have not had a chance to interview Dr. Paul Wilkinson in a long time. I think it was the pre-trib conference back in like 2016 or something. So it's been a while. So it'll give me a great chance. We're bringing our film crew and setting up and doing some interviews with a few of these guys. So it's a great opportunity all the way around. If you'd like to get registered for it and reserve your seat, you can do that by going to hopeforourtimes.com, hopeforourtimes.com. At the top of the page, look for where it says events. And then you'll it says right there on the menu, when you put your cursor over events, it'll pull down a menu. Are you ready, Texas? Click on that. It brings up all the information on the September 11 and 12 conference. So we're looking forward to that. HopeForOurTimes.com to reserve your seat. We've already booked Pastor Tom to be at our National Worldview Weekend in Waukesha in 2027, folks. So if we can just have a great turnout and break even on this one coming up, then we have him already booked. We have J.B. Hickson. We have Brandon Holdhouse and a bunch of other speakers already booked for 2027. So again, let's have a great turnout in 2026, break even on it with a great offering, and we're on our way to promoting 2027, right? You have to do that this far in advance to get these kind of speakers and to get the buildings reserved. So there you go. Let's go back to the issue of Abu Dhabi, United Arab Emirates. Trump family sets up a bank. We got this big investor, according to the news report, that includes a sheikh, a crypto bank. How concerned are you when it comes to the way President Trump has been talking recently about Israel? Jared Kushner talking about dividing Gaza, what they're going to do. Trump saying it's, you know, we're going to control it. It's ours, Gaza, the U.S. And then we're going to tell Israel what they can do with Judea and Samaria. I've been telling my audience, this is a recipe for God's judgment. You know, Joel 3, you've divided my land. Do you join me in that concern or not?
1: Absolutely. You know, you said a few minutes ago that, you know, you're a Christian Zionist. And I know it's amazing how many people online just get so mad, but it's because they don't understand what it means. There's so many things that are thrown out there on social media to say it means something it does not mean. Then they go into the Elders of Zion and the Khazars and all of these just crazy theories that have absolutely no truth to them. But you get vilified for doing that. But when you understand Jerusalem, you understand Israel, you understand God's covenants. Listen, when God made a covenant with Israel, he made everlasting covenants. He made a covenant with Abraham, Isaac, and Jacob for the land. In fact, Brandon, I have a small booklet. It's got 170 promises. All it is scripture. It is nothing else. In fact, I'll show you one when we. I'll give you some when we get to Texas. All it is Bible verses of God's covenant that he made with the people of Israel, an everlasting covenant, one that cannot be revoked. In the New Testament, it says it cannot be revoked. God can't go back on his word. We have that covenant. Then there's also the Davidic covenant, where through the Davidic covenant, God promises that the Messiah was going to come. The Messiah came the first time, and the Messiah is coming again. And in order for God to fulfill his word, that means that the Jews must be in the land, and the Messiah, Jesus, must come back into the land of Israel, and specifically Jerusalem. And so, and then I look at also, you have the Mosaic covenant. And I think where confusion comes in with people is they'll read the Mosaic covenant, where the Mosaic covenant is, God says, if you do this to the people of Israel, Jacob, right, the 12 tribes of Jacob, you do this, then I'll do that. If you obey me, I'll bless you. If you disobey me, you'll be cursed and you'll be scattered to the four corners of the earth. However, it's an act of discipline. However, because my name is on the eternal covenants, the everlasting covenants, the Abrahamic covenant, the Davidic covenant, the eternal covenant, and so forth, I will bring you back into the land. Hence, anyone that comes against God and says, I'm going to divide up the land, God says, it's my land. I've given it to my people. In Joel chapter 3, God says, if anybody that seeks to divide my land and my heritage, my people Israel, he says those things. He calls them at a time in the future, my people Israel, my heritage, my land. And you have a Trump administration comes in and says, I'm in charge. I can do things. No, Israel wouldn't even, he says something not too long ago to the effect of, Israel wouldn't exist if it wasn't for me, or something like that.
0: That's exactly right. He said

0: Okay, so you these statements, you go, this is just, wait a minute, you're fighting against God. And here's something else that is absolutely astounding. In Jeremiah chapter 32, God instructs Jeremiah to write some prophecies projecting after the Babylonian captivity and into the time when the Messiah returns. And in Jeremiah chapter 32, God says, I'm going to give you a new heart. He's talking to the people of Israel. That hasn't happened yet. I will bring you back into the land. You will have peace. He's talking about the peace when the Messiah returns. But he says, I will bring you back into the land. And then in verse 41 of Jeremiah chapter 32, anybody can fact check me on this. God says to this, talking about Israel coming back into the land, he says, I will do this with all of my heart and all of my soul. That is the only thing, only place in the entire Bible where God says, I will do anything with all my heart and all my soul. And what's he talking about? Bringing his people back into the land at the last days with all my heart and all my soul. So I see these people saying, we're going to divide the land. The Jews don't have any right to the land. Zionism is of the devil, all of these different things. You are standing in the way of God saying, wait a minute, I'm going to do this with all my heart and all my soul. It's as if people are saying, oh, no, you aren't God. You're not going to let you do something you want to do with all your heart and all my soul. Listen, you're fighting against God when you go into this type of a place. So I do have great concerns for America. Again, I voted for Trump. I would support Trump. I couldn't imagine Tim Walz, Kamala Harris, or any of these other radical leftist communists being in there. But we've got a huge problem with Israel, and now you have the compromises with money with the UAE and Qatar before that. And then you got Jared Kushner and Steve Witkoff, who are both Jews who seem to be willing to sell out Israel in this process to be crowned with the one who brought the peace plan, to be crowned with the one who divided the land. That is not something I would want to have a crown for, being the one who divided the land of Israel or attempted to, or I'm the one that brought peace. No, the Messiah is the one that's going to bring peace. But the way that we see this going about, man, it is a very concerning thing for me.
1: Did you ever think that President Trump's second administration would seem to be laying the foundation so heavily technology-wise, and in other ways as well, economically, for the last days? Because, I mean, when you talk about the data centers, AI, the big tech people he's working with, then you talk about what's going on economically. Bessent is going to open up this general account of the Treasury, release $1 trillion, buy our own debt, buy our own bonds, push that money back into and buying them, push that money, of course, will go into the general bank accounts of other people, which will flow into the economy, which will create more inflation long term. I mean, which again is destruction of people's wealth and life savings and work. Did you ever think we'd see this under a Trump administration second term?
0: Okay, so first of all, I did think that we would see the attention go on Israel and Trump would pick up right where he left off with the Abraham Accords. It's not going as well as he's hoping it was going to go, but I thought he was going to do that. I did not expect his whole group of tech people. I mean, most of the tech people he's got together, they're leftists,
1: Right.
0: right? And so I didn't expect that, but you looking at it now, it makes an awful lot of sense, which we'll come back to in just a second. Regarding the economy, what is this? Like a QE, quantitative easing, what are we on now? Number 50 or something like that? So, Brandon, you remember the first QE, QE1, several years ago, print up $1 trillion and strengthen the economy again, which is not going to strengthen the economy. It'll spur people on because all of a sudden they're going to have more money. But like you said, it's kicking the can down the road. It's going to create for a much greater inflation. I believe, I look at this and I think it's just a matter of time before we go into inflation and deflation. And we're going to see both of these things happening in different areas simultaneously. And you also look and go, okay, we keep hearing about the economy. What's going to happen? It's been talked about for years. We can't keep doing this. What do we have? $40 trillion in debt and growing. And now with this, I think it's called this morning, is it called the economic reset? Is that what they're calling this?
1: We've got the Operation
0: So.
1: Economic Outcast. The Operation Economic Outcast is gonna that part is gonna be where they are going to use the dollar and weaponize the dollar against anybody that works with Iran. Well, obviously, I'm for bringing down the leadership in Iran. But if you weaponize the dollar like that, you're really playing into the hands of groups like BRICS, Brazil, Russia, India, China, South Korea, and other South Africa and others that are saying, let's move away from the dollar for multiple reasons. But why would we want to be a part of a system that then can be used to weaponize against us? So it seems like you're just furthering the, what they're doing by doing that. And then when you freeze the dollars of those countries or whatever it is you do to weaponize the dollar and how you do it, and they start dumping the dollar and other countries start dumping the dollar, those dollars come back to our shores, which long term is inflationary in itself. Somebody's got to slop that money up, right? Otherwise, you got too many dollars chasing too few goods and services, which is the very definition of inflation. So it seems like a short term solution, perhaps politically, for this administration, because they have not been able to do this war in 4 days, as they basically said, it'll take a few days, we'll be done. That started February 28th and we're still at it. So I think they're willing to take this very risky move, hoping it will be what tips Iran over, and then maybe they can figure out how to solve the problem that they've created dollar-wise after the fact. I think they're getting desperate, is what I'm saying.
0: I know they're getting desperate. I mean, you look at some of the things. I think the MOU was the memorandum of understanding. I look at that, was ridiculous. But they got to a place where the war wasn't being won. Well, let's just announce we've won the war and we've entered into a peace agreement. I think that was that attempt. That's not working. Iran doesn't play like the Western leaders do. These Muslims don't. Hence, that goes back to the UAE's money and everything we see happening with Saudi Arabia. I know we're coming up on a break, but man, there's so much to talk about that people need to be aware of.
1: Yeah, indeed they do. All right, we'll come back. We'll do more of that. I want to ask him about Revelation 8 and 16, as I did Patrick Wood yesterday, the seas, the water turning blood.
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1: All right, welcome back. Glad you're with us, Worldview Radio. I need some coffee. They were going to bring me coffee, and it hasn't arrived yet. So I'm mentioning that because apparently everybody heard that when he unmuted. He unmuted me just as I said, I need some coffee, Melissa. So there you go. Yes, I do. I need coffee, but no sugar is in the coffee. I'm completely off of sugar. I think I've told you this a million times. I just want to tell you I'm persevering, and I'm off carbohydrates. I'm doing very good. I'm down from 172 to 167. I'm walking 2.5 miles in the morning on a treadmill, 2.5 miles in the evening. I've already done my 2.5 miles today. So any of you that are out there trying to lose a few pounds, get your triglycerides down, which I didn't even know what triglycerides were until a few weeks ago. My blood work came back. And I was only doing the blood work because Dr. Bashima said, hey, let's do Brennan's blood work. We'll use it as a teaching moment for television. Oh boy, that was a mistake. No good deed goes unpunished, does it? So I did that. But my wife's like, maybe this was a really good thing because it's obviously really motivated you. Well, yeah, it is, because I guess triglycerides, that's a serious deal. You're talking about plaque potentially. And I'm not worried about the cholesterol being high. I mean, there have been studies all over the world, cholesterol being high. Those people live to be really old. And then they also have a less rate of cancer. They have a less rate of Alzheimer's, dementia. I'm not really worried about the LDL cholesterol. I'm not worried about that. And I'm certainly not going on statins. Look, I don't give medical advice. I know of a family member got on statins. for about 6-7 years, now has Alzheimer's / dementia. Well, go study that, folks. So again, question everything a doctor tells you.

0: and then do your own homework, in other words. And then one of Melissa's friends said, my husband's on statins. He's been on there for a couple of years. You know what? He's having a difficult time remembering names now all of a sudden. I'm like, I didn't say anything because I wasn't there. But my wife's like, you need to, I think you need to do your homework on statins. So any of you trying to get those triglycerides down, don't want to be pre-diabetic and all that, let me just encourage you, join me in getting off sugar, getting off the carbohydrates and all that. Exercise, move. I was sedentary for too long. And Melissa lectured me on that for the longest time. So now I'm motivated to walk every day 5 miles. And, you know, it's kind of addictive, to be honest with you, once you see the results. But see, I'm results oriented. I have to be able to see results or progress, or I get bored real fast. So I have to see results. Well, I'm seeing them. And not only that, I'm looking forward to getting my blood tested again to see if I got those triglycerides down. But there you go. So join me in walking and getting in good shape. And, you know, I'm also happier, to be honest with you. When you walk and exercise, what are those things called? Endorphins? Endorphins? I guess it releases those and makes you happier. So, yeah, all the way. There's a lot of benefits. There you go. All right, Dr. Tom Hughes joins us. His website is Hope for Our Times. I always give him a doctor. I think he deserves one, but I'll give you an honorary doctor from our organization. It's Hope for Our Times with Pastor Tom Hughes, hopeforourtimes.com. Conference coming up September 11 and 12 in the Dallas area. 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All right, I want to ask you about something I asked Patrick Wood about yesterday. Isn't it interesting that we have a society today that seems to be just enthralled with the idea of death? We have the push for active euthanasia, killing. We have the, obviously, abortion. We have Massachusetts, is that the state that recently came out with furthering the idea of killing a baby right up to the moment it's born? I mean, they have this infatuation with killing and blood. We also notice in Revelation chapter 6 that we have the mention of the blood of the martyrs who were murdered during the tribulation period. We have other passages that talk about in Revelation 17, a woman drunk with the blood of the saints. So there's a connection in Revelation of blood being released, signifying mass murder of believers in the tribulation. But then we also, which again furthers the point I'm trying to make, is they seem to be infatuated, the left, the right, the godless, however you want to describe them, people on both sides of the aisle in many senses. Because you have a lot of people today that claim, oh, I'm on the right, I'm a Republican, but they espouse the same thing as the left. So there's really not a lot of difference. But these people love violence, they love bloodletting. And I find it interesting that it's almost like God says, oh, you guys like blood? You like blood, do you? And we see in Revelation chapter 8, verse 8, then the second angel sounded, and something like a great mountain burning with fire was thrown into the sea, and a third of the sea became blood, and a third of the living creatures in the sea died. Isn't that something? And then you go over to Revelation chapter 16, and you see the second bowl, verse 3, the sea turns to blood. The angel poured out his bowl on the sea, and it became blood as of a dead man, and every living creature in the sea died. The reason I'm bringing that up is because yesterday I just had this idea, this thought yesterday, is all these data centers taking up so much water, and we have a water deficit, and they want a corner of the market on water. Some of the richest guys in the world in the water underground, they're buying up farmland, I think in part for multiple reasons, including the water underground. And they need these water sources for many things, but data centers and cooling and manufacturing and making pharmaceutical drugs and so many things you need water for. Isn't that interesting that the water is going to become blood, but it says in Revelation 16, blood as of a dead man that is, you know, congeals, it's slimy, it's thick, you know. Yeah. How are they going to cool their AI data centers? I mean, I got to thinking about that yesterday. You guys love blood down there? You like to shed the blood of my tribulation saints? Well, here you go. Here's some blood for you. Dr. Hughes? Pastor Hughes?
1: Yeah. All right. So can I go back to something you said earlier about the statins real quick? So check this out, Brandon. It was back in the 1960s. I'm a kid. I'm going to school. There was, and I remembered it, there was this lady who came in talking about health and everything. And she says, hey, listen, if a wife, you get older and you want to kill your husband, all you have to do is give him 2 eggs every day and it will eventually kill him. Right. And I think she was talking about cholesterol or whatever it was. So based on some studies that were done, this is in the 1960s, folks. So I go home and I'm talking to my dad about this lady who came to school. So my dad was really in the know. He was friends with Claude T. Shannon, who was the father of information theory, and Henry Singleton and so forth. And my dad said, he said, that is not true. He said, these studies were put forth about eggs by Kellogg's and General Mills, the cereal companies, to get you to stop eating eggs. And you know what? Here we are 60 years later, Brandon, and people still believe this stuff. So it just that's just a reminder of everything.
0: That is that's a very interesting story. And of course, a lot of people that are like me, they're trying to lose weight. We eat eggs.
1: Yeah. I mean, I eat eggs all the time because I found out, wait a minute, I've been lied to about all these things. And I absolutely do not. I don't believe the cholesterol lies. I just don't believe
0: it. Me neither.
1: I've seen enough. Yeah. Okay. Enough of that. Let's go to the blood and coagulating and all of that. So if we go back to the judgments of the time of Egypt and Pharaoh, what happens? You want blood? God says, okay, I'll turn everything to blood. All these different things that the people worshiped or did with their gods or whatever it was, God said, okay, you want flies? I'll give you more flies. You want frogs? You worship frogs? I'll give you frogs. And they had frogs coming out of everything, frogs in their kitchens, frogs in their mixing bowls. And you see the same pattern. Is this what you guys love? You guys love blood? Oh, I'll give you blood. You love this? Oh, I will give you that. And they will actually be in the form of judgment as it was in the days of Egypt. It's coming back again. When we look at it from the standpoint of data centers, this is really fascinating, Brandon. And so I have a friend, I need to introduce you to him sometime. He won't do videos, but I was talking with him on, it would have been Wednesday this week. And he owns data centers. And he told me, he goes, he doesn't know what's in all the data centers. And he goes, I can tell you, they talk about all this water that's required for data centers. He goes, it's not true. He goes, I believe there is something else going on with these data centers, these massive ones. He owns smaller data centers. And he goes, he's friends with Elon Musk. So this guy, he knows what he's talking about. And he said, there's something very strange going on. He goes, I have a theory about what it is. He goes, but I'm just not ready to tell anybody yet. And he goes, I'll tell you in a few weeks. But he doesn't do videos or anything. But this guy's brilliant.
0: But he hasn't told you yet.
1: I find this interesting. Pardon me?
0: He hasn't told you what they're doing with the water yet.
1: He speculated, so I'll be able to tell you off the record in a few weeks.
0: Okay.
1: I can't mention his name or anything
0: right.
1: either. But it's just I'll tell you what, when we meet in Texas, I'll tell you.
0: Oh, yeah, I'd love to know. All right.
1: By then, he'll tell me.
0: Of course, we know water is important for many factors. You need to have water for cooling certain large air conditioning units and hospitals. You need it for cooling a lot of different machinery and equipment. You have to have water running through it to cool it. There are big ships to do trade and transportation, which I think is very interesting. Back in Revelation chapter 8, verse 9, and the third of the living creatures in the sea died, and the third of the ships were destroyed. Now, why were the ships destroyed? Ask yourself, folks, why does the blood, the water, the sea turning to blood, destroy the ships? Well, how do you cool the engine of a ship? How many of you out there have boats, right? I have a Malibu ski boat I bought in 2002. I still have it, which is a good thing because I could never justify buying one ever again with what they charge today. But I bought one in 2002 and I keep it in good shape. Don't hardly ever use it because I'm too busy doing radio and TV. But it does have a pump in it that pumps water up out of the lake and cools the engine. And In fact, at one time, some of you avid water skiers out there know that it actually has water that pumps through the heat of the engine and gets really hot. And then you can flip a button and pull a hose out of the dashboard down by the left leg of the driver. And you could stick that long hose that comes out into your dry suit or into your wetsuit, and you get hot air fills up your suit. So if you're out skiing early in the morning or late at night for the glass and you get out and you're cold, you pull that hose out of the dashboard area of that boat, and it's pumping and pushing hot air into your bodysuit. Now, where's that hot air coming from? It's coming from the heat of the engine. And the water's running through that engine to help cool the engine, but it's using the heat off that engine to push that heat in that hose so you can get warm. Now, you know, if you have a water pump go out, you got a real problem. And there's a couple other things that are at the back end of the boat. I can't remember the name of one of them. It goes out every few years. And if that goes out, it's not pulling the water up, and your engine will overheat. So anybody that even has a small boat for skiing knows exactly the importance of water. And I've never thought of that until today. Why are these boats being destroyed? Because how do you cool engines of massive commerce boats for commerce? How do you take cargo container ships and keep those massive diesel engines cool if what you're sucking up into your engine is now not water, but blood? I want you to comment on that when we come back. You know what it's telling me? It's so fascinating. The more that we think about a passage, you know, I can go back in. My editor texted me there yesterday, said, are you going to have to add more to the Revelation commentary? I'm like, no, it's already gone. It's to the printer. But a reprint? Yeah, we'll... you can never wring out all the text, can you? I want to ask Pastor Hughes about that when we come back.
2: Pastor Ken Spilger was discouraged. His church was not growing like he desired, and he wanted God to do something. He was invited to fly to a pastor's conference. On the way back, the plane hit trees just short of the runway. It crashed and erupted into a fireball. The pilot and two other pastors were killed instantly. Ken Spilger was the sole survivor of the crash and was pulled from the burning wreckage of the plane. He spent months at a hospital's burn unit. Ken's story is documented in Pulled from the Burning, a powerful documentary that shows how God changed his life, his family, and his church. 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

0: All right, welcome back. 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And if you don't have one of their terrestrial stations in your market, you can listen at V as in Victor, vcy.org, vcy.org. Pastor Hughes, I never have thought about that until today, that ships were destroyed. And the context is because the sea became blood. Well, of course. How are you going to cool the engine if you have blood as the water now, and it's become like that of a dead man? That's going to really clog up your engine. It's going to be a problem. You can't cool the commercial ships, and you got a problem. Is this another example, I think, of how much we study the Bible and how much we keep coming up with more information?
1: I would say yes. And I'd never thought about that before you mentioned it either. I used to, you know, I used to water ski a lot when I was younger and thinner. But I mean, it's true. And for those who say, no, it's just figurative, it looks like blood. No, it is blood. Just like the flood was an actual flood. The judgments that are coming during the tribulation period are what God says they are. It is literally blood like a dead man. And I used to think a third of the ships being destroyed, well, what would they be destroyed by? We know at one point there's a massive comet or asteroid or something, I think, that hits the Earth in chapter 8 or 9. I think it's chapter 8 of Revelation.
0: It's 8.
1: Mm-hmm. Yeah. So we have that, but this is different. When you get to chapter 16, you have the blood of a dead man. And even when you have a third of the ships being destroyed, that's chapter 8, isn't it? A third of the ships?
0: Yes, it is. Uh-huh.
1: So you have that same dynamic there too in chapter 8. And you have so when I look at the blood of a dead man, I can't imagine. So imagine you're just think of this. You're out on a ship, you're doing a cruise, you're with all of your friends, you're having a great time, and all of a sudden the water turns to this blood, and it is thick blood. It's not just red water, it is literal blood. And as far as your understanding always growing, you know, I read my Bible every day, and every time I read it, I learn more. Something very interesting that Jesus said. He said, although heaven and earth will pass away, my word will never pass away. Brennan, I don't think that we will ever be able to, in eternity even, completely exhaust all of the word of God. His word is eternal. His word is infinite. Jesus himself is the word. And if we were to be able to figure out every single thing that is in the word, then we would have the mind of God. So we're always going to be learning and growing in our knowledge and understanding of the word and of the Lord, even in eternity. Although our first day in heaven, we're gonna know, I would say, leaps and bounds over what we understand right now. But right now we're continuing to grow, but we're always going to be learning.
0: And people don't think about that. Most people, they think heaven, we're going to be bored out of our minds. But as I taught through the book of Revelation, and I was reading guys like Dr. Henry Morris and others, they were saying what you just said, that we'll always be learning. And in fact, during that millennium period, many of you in this radio audience, you will be teachers. And part of your reward at the Bema seat, the rewards you receive for your faithfulness and your study and your diligence, you'll put those things into practice in the millennium as a teacher. And so your knowledge of the Bible will grow, as Pastor Hughes was just talking. But there'll be people coming into the millennium who are brand new believers. They just became believers during the tribulation period. They roll over, they're new believers. They haven't had much experience. I mean, obviously there's no one on the planet saved once the rapture happens. So even if they got saved right then, at best they'd be a Christian for 7 years. They still have a lot to go. And then think of all those that are born during the millennium who have to make a decision to follow Christ. They'll be taught. And I believe that we'll be we might even have a radio show. We might even have a radio and a television show. Have you guys ever thought about that? I think Christians at times think in terms that are not realistic, because they think about heaven or the millennium.

0: him in such a different way than the physical earth that we're going to be physically on, right? So you have all these people being born during that time. They're building houses and living in them. They're planting gardens and vineyards and eating from them. Do you not think we're going to have radio stations or some kind of communication and news and all the stories and the reports of all the kings of the earth coming and bringing their gifts to the Lord? Don't you think there's going to be and I'm like, Lord, can I be a newscaster during the millennium and report on what's going on in your millennial kingdom? I don't think we think like that, but I think many of us are going to be very busy. Pastor?
1: Oh, I totally agree. You know, I wrote a book several years ago about that, and I never published it. It's still sitting there because you wonder why it's still, I haven't published it yet? Because of exactly what you said. It's like a week goes by, I think, oh, this needs to be added. Oh, that needs to be added. So I've never published it. But in it, when you work out, people think, we're not going to have coffee. We're not going to have good food. We're not going to have this. We're not going to have that. That is just nuts. That is not what the Bible teaches. We are living under the curse of sin. Everything that we experience that's good, there's nothing evil about coffee. There's nothing. I mean, you start looking at it going, it's going to be way better. It'll be exponentially better. Everything will. And check this out, Brandon, since you mentioned Henry Morris, you probably read this. I think it was in his commentary on Genesis. He brought up a good point. If Adam named all of the animals, he said he believed, because he did, he believed that Adam actually had conversations with the animals before sin entered into the world. So he'd be like the Dr. Doolittle.
0: I did not know he said that. I did not know he said that. But you know what? That makes sense to me, because I always had an issue with, why is Eve not, you know, like running when a serpent starts talking to her? Wouldn't she like

0: And the, you know, well, we talk to Dolly all the time. My last lab understood a gazillion words. This dog understands, as did my last dog when I sign off. Thanks for watching, I say every night. Thanks for watching. May God save America. She hops up, and I've actually put the camera on her for the audience to see. Now watch what happens when I go to sign off. And she stretches and jumps up. This dog knows language. Anyone has a dog knows they understand what we're saying, a lot of. So this is a very important topic. Hey, get registered, folks. HopeForOurTimes.com. Take care.
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0: SRN News, I'm Bob Agnew in Washington. Crews struggling to rescue survivors of the disaster along the Tibet-Nepal border as efforts scale up following heavy flash flooding.
1: On the trees, you see just how high the water got. I mean, sometimes 5-6 meters high above people's heads. It's still hard to access a lot of the areas. There's the threat that there's going to be more floods, and more floods means more damage.
0: Caroline Leavitt leaving her job as White House press secretary.
2: Caroline Leavitt leaving the podium at the White House with some advice for the next press secretary who will work for President Trump.
3: I will give my advice to whomever assumes the job. You know, I think it's most important in this job to understand that President Trump is his own best spokesperson. And we joke, Stephen Chung and me, that he is the true communications director and press secretary here at the White House.
0: And Leavitt leaving to spend more time with her young family. On Wall Street right now, the Dow is down 71 points. This is SRN News.

0: catastrophic flash floods that have killed nearly 600 people, left almost 2,500 still missing. Correspondent Victoria Milko reports from an aid distribution center in Nukawat, Nepal.
1: Right now, we're in an aid distribution site. We've been starting to see locals get access to things like solar panels, clothes, basic food and medicine after everything was washed away from the river just a few days ago. We're about 200 meters away from the river right now. You can smell the sediment in the air. You can still see the massive surge that is coming down from the mountains. People are still looking through their homes, going back to feed animals. There's bloated dead animals laying around in the villages. Dark gray sediment that still kind of comes up to your knees.
0: And this is SRN News. Atheists going after prayers, Michael Harrington reports.
2: The Freedom From Religion Foundation is campaigning against prayer walks, which a number of public schools across the country have established to promote unity and bless students as the new academic year begins. Threatening letters from the foundation have convinced school systems in Georgia and Oklahoma to stop promoting local prayer walks. The foundation spends most of its time trying to scour any vestiges of Christianity from the public square. Michael Harrington reporting.
0: The U.S. Commission on International Religious Freedom is urging the Trump administration to apply targeted sanctions to India's RSS group for its persecution of Christians. The RSS is a right-wing Hindu nationalist volunteer organization that is accused of fomenting hatred of India's small Christian minority and allegedly organizing violent attacks against believers. C.C. Heil, vice chair of the commission, says the U.S. government has an opportunity to hold India accountable. This is SRN News. Tablets and computers have become essential for students these days, but they can also be a major distraction. Correspondent Keith Peters has a report.
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0: kids to take breaks and avoid multitasking to improve focus. 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Keith Peters reporting.
1: Caroline Leavitt has left her job as President Trump's White House press secretary. She says she's giving up the high-profile role so she can spend more time with her family, especially her young children. You'll find more on these stories at srnnews.com. From Washington, I'm Bob Agnew.
2: Romans chapter 8, verse 1. There is therefore now no condemnation to them which are in Christ Jesus, who walk not after the flesh, but after the Spirit. Romans chapter 8, verse 1. God's Word telling us that trusting in Christ Jesus frees us from condemnation.
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6: August 28, 1963, the event, the Civil Rights March on Washington, D.C. Reverend Martin Luther King Jr. declared, "I have a dream that my four little children will one day live in a nation where they will not be judged by the color of their skin, but by the content of their character. Where little black boys and black girls will be able to join hands with little white boys and little white girls and walk together. I have a dream that one day the glory of the Lord shall be revealed when all God's children, black and white, Jews and Gentiles, Protestants and Catholics, will be able to join hands and sing, 'Free at last. Thank God Almighty, we are free at last.'"
5: This has been an American Minute with Bill Federer. For a free transcript, call American Minute at 1-888-USA-WORD.

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1: And we thank you for joining us on Crosstalk today, a Friday news roundup and comment program today. Our thanks to Sandy for, well, more than enough stories to get through here today. We have Cheryl on the phones today, and I believe we've got Dan in the control room today. Grateful for each of our team members here at VCY on this Friday, August the 28th. Summer almost completely gone, but as we think of this date of 8:28, my mind goes to Romans chapter 8, verse 28, and we know that all things work together for good to them that love God, to them who are the called according to His purpose. And certainly we know that God is at work in this world. He's at work in individual lives as well. And so we observe what is taking place in this world today. We recognize the importance of being salt and being light in these times in which we live. And certainly there is much taking place in the world. We have often spoken about the plans for globalism to take place. A reminder, Alex Newman coming up here to a VCY rally up on the 19th of September. But talking about the efforts made to bring about a one world economically, politically, and spiritually. And with that in mind, there is an event that is taking place this weekend, and I believe it's New York City. The World Council of Religious Leaders is holding meetings this very weekend. It's entitled One World, One Humanity, and they are gathering in New York City this weekend. This is a council, the World Council of Religious Leaders, that convened leaders from across the world's living traditions, beginning from the dignity we hold in common before any difference of creed or country. So who is coming together? And they list the religions, the main religions of the world that are coming together for this: Baha'i, Buddhism, Christianity.

0: Christianity, Confucianism, Hinduism, indigenous, which are the traditions of the native, aboriginal, or indigenous peoples of all parts of the world, Islam, Jainism, Judaism, Shintoism, Sikhism, Taoism, and then also that of Zoroastrianism, all coming together for the World Council of Religious Leaders taking place in New York. The World Council of Religious Leaders, an independent body, works to bring religious resources to support the work of the United Nations in our common quest for peace. They say to serve as a model and guide for the creation of a community of world religions, inspiring people of all faiths in the pursuit of peace, justice, and mutual understanding. And their charter does say to promote religious and spiritual harmony across traditions. Further, we know that this Secretary General is His Excellency Bawa Jain, a trailblazer, they report, in global leadership and religious diplomacy, making waves from the United Nations to the World Economic Forum. He kicked off his journey as the Secretary General of the Millennium World Peace Summit, where he brought together more than 1,200 religious leaders from 120 countries, and a groundbreaking event at the UN, later as a co-founder of the Religious Initiative at the World Economic Forum in Davos, Switzerland, and also champion interfaith dialogue on the world stage. This is very interesting to see this take place, and the world's religions coming together for this event this very weekend in New York. And certainly we see in Scripture itself the pulling together, having a one world religion, a religious leader that is also going to be a part of end times events as well. But friends, we often warn you here on Crosstalk about even that deception that is taking place in the world today, and to think that all religions of the world are, we can just all mutually come together. We see the interfaith dialogue that's happening often between Islam and other religions as well. But keep in mind, as the Scriptures tell us, that the way is broad that leads to destruction, and it's narrow that leads to life everlasting. It is Jesus who said, "I am the way, the truth, and the life. No man cometh unto the Father but by me." And of course, there are many false teachers in the pulpit today, wolves in sheep clothing, that fool the members, that deceive members. And though I could have multiple clips and issues today, I'm just going to play one. This is a First Church, a mid-sized progressive United Methodist church located in the bustling downtown of Birmingham, Alabama. Well, this is from Protestia.com, and they report that during a recent sermon, Associate Pastor Katie Gilbert excoriated the authority and inerrancy of the Bible, insisting, quote, "We love you, Bible, just not like that," while detailing how it's full of errors, mistakes, falsehoods, and contradictions, and denying really the fact that as the holy men of God spake, as they were moved by the Holy Spirit. It's under the inspiration of God. It's God-breathed. And so as a result, when we go our own way and when we want to nullify the Scriptures, we will say things just like this pastor, so-called, I'm putting that in quotes, has said at this Methodist church. Here we go. Here's the clip.
1: Now, the book that we call the Bible is a complicated and fascinating collection of different types of literature, jam-packed with stories and imagery, some of which we might never be able to fully make complete sense of. There are contradictions, just verse after verse, right there next to each other. And that's only scratching the surface. In Deuteronomy 20:17, God says to annihilate your enemies. Then we have Jesus come along, and in Matthew 5:44, tell us to love our enemies. In Deuteronomy 23:3, we learn that Moabites were barred from worship in the temple, only to discover later that Ruth, who, for reference, is David's grandmother and therefore an ancestor of Jesus, was actually a Moabite. In Deuteronomy 23:1, we learn that eunuchs were restricted from the temple, only to then, in Acts 8, find Philip baptizing the Ethiopian eunuch. I could go on, but I think you probably get the point. The Bible is full of contradictions, and that's to be expected from a text that was written by a variety of different authors. living at different historical periods of time, writing for different reasons, and in different languages and genres of text. There's simply no way to reconcile all of these differences to find one coherent, literal, and linear progression throughout our text. These tales weren't intended to be factual accounts of their world. In fact, many of them are quite the opposite. I like to think of them as the stories that I grew up on, Aesop's fables. These tales weren't factual accounts of our world, but they were a part of an ancient oral tradition, some dating all the way back to the Egyptians, and they were passed down over time, eventually written down by the Greeks and the Romans. And Aesop's fables were intended to teach a truth or land a moral of the story. These stories were written to share not facts, but truth. And something similar is at play when we consider the biblical authors.
0: Oh, what an accountability she will have one day standing before the Lord. We're reminded in 2 Timothy 3:16, all scripture given by inspiration of God and is profitable for doctrine, reproof, for correction, for instruction in righteousness. But even as she's speaking, my mind went to 1 John chapter 4, verse 1. Beloved, believe not every spirit, but try the spirits whether they are of God, because many false prophets are gone out into the world. And she is one of them. She betrays herself by her speech in that regard. But just a warning. And as to what's happening in many a pulpit, and friends, that's why we encourage you to be in a Bible-believing, Bible-teaching local church. Well, devastation taking place on the other side of the world. CBN is reporting it was a catastrophic scene as people raced to escape the deadly torrent of water and earth that tore through a valley in Nepal along the Tibet border Wednesday. Surveillance video captured the exact moment an unstoppable 20-foot wall of water destroyed everything in its path. And if you've seen videos, it is really, really devastating what has taken place. Many hundreds have been killed. The latest number from Nepal, 579 deaths, others killed in Tibet, close to 2,000 people still unaccounted for. Experts say that this disaster was caused by a massive landslide that then slammed into a glacier, melting tons of ice. The wall of water surged on the mountain at more than 40 miles per hour, an impact energy equivalent to a 5.2 magnitude earthquake. Be praying regarding this situation. There are many hurting. I understand at least two, read one report, at least two evangelical churches were consumed by this this massive event that took place. JNS.org reporting this past Tuesday, Israeli Prime Minister Benjamin Netanyahu declared that the land of Israel will remain ours. He said, today, many of our brothers and sisters around the world understand this is our land and it will remain ours. He said, and when I say our land, every Jewish man and every Jewish woman, the door is open. We're waiting for you in the state of Israel and the heart of the land of Israel. Those attending the event, the Prime Minister said they're preparing the ground for this very large immigration wave that they are expecting to come to Israel. And many have been going home to Israel from around the world. Let's see, Newsmax.com, the Prime Minister of Israel also said Tuesday he doubts a diplomatic agreement can be reached with Iran's leadership, recounting a recent conversation with President Trump. They talked about diplomacy, military action, increased economic pressure on Tehran. Recounting that conversation, the Prime Minister said, I doubt, however, that an agreement can be reached with that group there, with those savages. That's the word he used. I tell you, an agreement cannot be reached. Coming from WNG.org, the Israeli military Monday said it found dozens of rifles stored inside two mosques in the Gaza Strip. The caches belonged to the Hamas terror group, contained things like rifles and magazines, additional military equipment, according to the Israeli military. Israel characterized these as a violation of ceasefire terms and a violation of international law. JNS.org tells us the Israeli Defense Forces and Israeli Security Agency killed a Hamas terrorist identified by the military as a bodyguard of the late Hamas leader Yahya Sinwar in a strike in the Khan Yunis area on Monday. And this is Razik Sahil Suleiman Abdul Shama that took part in the October 7th, 2023 infiltration of the IDF's Riyam based. That's according to the statement. SRN News tells us United Arab Emirates joined seven

Arab and Islamic countries on and backing potential international sanctions against individuals and entities involved in Israel's E1 settlement project in Judea and Samaria. Foreign ministers from the UAE, Saudi Arabia, Qatar, Jordan, Egypt, Turkey, Indonesia, and Pakistan called for Israel to immediately halt, quote, settlement activity, with particular emphasis on the E1 project, the National and Gulf News reported. Slay News telling us that the Iranian president publicly calling for an end to his country's war with the U.S. as mounting military and economic pressure exposes growing divisions inside Tehran's ruling regime. During a speech, he argued that Iran should move to end the conflict. He said while Tehran can still negotiate from what he described as a position of strength, he said it's better to end the war today when we're in power and dignity and the whole world acknowledges our victory and emphasizes that America, contrary to all regulations, attacked our schools, hospitals, and infrastructure and is hated in this world. We'll be back with more, pick up a couple more issues out of Iran, the Middle East issue, and other topics as well. 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

0: Back to Genesis with Dr. John Morris, scientist with the Institute for Creation Research. Dr. Morris, now we know there are volcanoes here on Earth, but are they found anywhere else in the solar system?
1: Chris, we find evidence of volcanism on all of the rocky planets and many of the moons. Our own moon gives evidence of much volcanism in times past. Recent studies of Mars show that huge volcanoes were there as well. On the moons of the gaseous planets, some may even still be active. It appears to me that much of this volcanism is associated with meteorite impact. I wouldn't be surprised that at the time of the flood, the whole solar system got bombarded by meteorites. Remember the big picture of creation thinking. A very good creation, perfect in every sense, ruined by the introduction of sin and the curse on all of creation, and then restructured by the flood of Noah's day. Often God used natural causes to bring about his supernatural intent. And that's the way I see it from a Back to Genesis perspective.
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2: This is Crosstalk coming your way from VCY America, and Fridays, as most often as we can, we like to hold a news roundup and comments, as there are so many stories coming up through the course of a week, and seek to bring as many of these to you as possible. And we continue on with things happening in the Middle East. This one from Newsmax.com, Iran's parliament speaker has issued an unusually stark warning about the country's deepening economic troubles, declaring that even a powerful military cannot protect the Islamic regime if its people are hungry and the economy continues to deteriorate. Mohammed Bagar Ghalibaf, one of the country's most senior political figures, made the comments during a meeting with Iranian and Iraqi economists in Baghdad. He said, "No matter how strong our military power becomes, if we're hungry, we'll not be able to endure." And talk about the great devastation that is happening economically in Iran at this time. Breitbart talking about the long gas lines, people seeking to get gas. This is under Operation Economic Outcast, looking at contemplated gas shortages, soaring unemployment, and astronomical inflation rates. And Truth Press is reporting that the Iranian parliament speaker, Ghalibaf, declared Thursday that Iran will defeat the United States in an all-out economic war. The defiant message came as Iran's currency plunged to a historic low and Washington launched a new campaign aimed at choking off the regime's financial lifeline and oil revenue. From Just the News, President Trump Tuesday announced that the U.S. Navy had cleared all remaining mines from the Strait of Hormuz, said it would prevent hostile actors from replacing them. And from Just the News, the U.S. Agency for International Development's Inspector General's Office announced Wednesday it has referred more than 100 current or former employees of a United Nations relief agency to the State Department over their participation in the October 7th terror attacks in Israel. The referrals include three people they suggest to be debarred from the department, including a former United Nations Relief and Works Agency for Palestine refugee school teacher and Hamas operative who allegedly received and held civilian hostages beginning October 7th of 2020.

0: 2023. Just the news reporting that the State Department officially removed Syria Monday from its list of state sponsors of terrorism now that its mandatory 45-day pre-notification period for Congress is complete. Secretary of State Marco Rubio notified Congress of its intention to remove the country last month, citing positive changes and counterterrorism actions taken by the Syrian government under President Ahmad al-Shara. The removal now unlocks international trade and investment opportunities for Syria, which will allow it to rebuild. Axios reporting that the Trump administration is in talks with Venezuela's interim government about taking an ownership stake in the South American country's enormous oil resources. The historic deal would more than double U.S. oil reserves by drawing from a country that has the world's largest proven reserves. Details are still being hammered out, but the discussions involve more than a dozen productive oil fields, not all of Venezuela's 300 billion barrels of proven reserves, but time will tell here as the details continue to unfold. The New York Times reports that Saudi Arabia, the world's largest oil exporter, has spent the last 6 months improvising how to get its crude to the world. And its latest workaround, they are significantly cutting back on their shipping in the southern end of the Red Sea, where there has been attacks by Yemen's Iranian-backed Houthi militias. And then instead, the kingdom is aggressively moving oil north in the Red Sea via ships that unload crude at a pipeline in Egypt and then shuttles it off to the Mediterranean. The Jewish Insider telling us that 6 months into the military conflict between the U.S. and Iran, Qatar's liquefied natural gas exports have plunged 96%, resulting in approximately $24 billion in lost revenue, Reuters reported Wednesday. Doha has been forced to halt much of its LNG production, its primary driver of export earnings due to attacks on energy infrastructure and inability to physically move its customers, wiping out the equivalent of roughly 5 months of a Qatari government revenue. Well, from Fox News, looking here more on the domestic side, an armed man arrested August 2nd at President Trump's California golf course allegedly had First Lady Melania Trump's schedule and detailed information about U.S. Secret Service personnel, according to reports. Janine John Taley has more than 200 pages of writings that included schedules for the First Lady and members of the President's Secret Service detail. The Associated Press reported, citing information revealed during a Los Angeles County court hearing Wednesday. New York Post reported that prosecutors said that he had seven notebooks containing 208 pages of drawings and sketches of Trump National Golf Club Los Angeles and Rancho Palos Verdes. List of the Secret Service schedules, details about individual security personnel, and copies of Melania Trump's schedule. The writings also include a detailed list about surviving off the grid, according to the Associated Press. Newsmax reporting that Iran's security chief yesterday denied allegations that Tehran was behind a plot to assassinate President Donald Trump's youngest son, Barron, as the U.S. Secret Service investigates a threatening video aired by Iranian state television. Just the news telling us that the FBI has arrested an Ohio man after he allegedly made explicit threats against a Jewish Republican congressman and against President Trump, Alex Justin Miller, accused of sending threatening messages to Representative Randy Fine and his family, according to the Department of Justice. The message, which was sent via email on the morning of the primary election day in Florida, was signed "Death to Randy Fine and Death to Donald Trump." The Gateway Pundit says that the FBI has taken a dangerous madman off the streets who wanted to kill President Trump. The man raged on TikTok that leftists have no choice but to grab guns, rush the White House with the intention of killing the president and the entire Secret Service. How he proposed to do that against several armed agents was unclear, but he says it's as simple as we all grab guns, we all group together, we all rush the White House and actually kill Trump and all of the Secret Service, and adds, we are killing, we have to kill. Friends, the rhetoric has just gotten so unhinged, and what's happening in Philadelphia, too, this coming from WND.com, Larry Krasner, the top prosecutor in Philadelphia, Long has been known as a victim of Trump derangement syndrome. Well, he's one of those who promised to hunt down federal ICE officers and carrying out President Trump's plans to secure the nation's borders, remove illegal alien criminals, protect Americans, but to hunt them down like Nazi war criminals. Well, now he's picked a new target, and that is the president's plan to improve his security and facilities at the White House by building this ballroom. A lot of donated funds going into this, offering a location for state events and more. He wants it blown up, even though it's not yet built. Listen to Philadelphia's DA.
1: And I'm going to have a paperweight sitting on my desk. You know what that paperweight's going to be? It's going to be a piece of the ballroom after we all blow it up. That's what it's going to be. In an official ceremony, just so we're clear, in an official ceremony, we're going to blow it up, and we're going to get the taxpayers their money back by selling all the pieces as paperweights, and I will have one on my desk.
0: Isn't that amazing? I mean, one who is to be upholding the law, to prosecute those who are in violation of the law, and talking about blowing up the new ballroom and selling the pieces of this and using as paperweights. Just the News is reporting U.S. Capitol Police Tuesday arrested a man they say was hauling around a guillotine in the back of his pickup truck. This individual from California was arrested on suspicion of carrying a dangerous weapon, you think, and being in possession of the guillotine, Capitol Police said. Truth Press is reporting that Democratic Representative Al Green has filed new articles of impeachment against President Trump on Monday, reviving his long-running effort to remove the president from office ahead of the 2026 midterms. The Texas Democrat accused President Trump of abusing ICE and Border Patrol operations and violating constitutional rights. WND.com says it's true that the U.S. Constitution includes protections for speech, even offensive speech, but it turns out that there are some restrictions when the speaker is a government employee and wearing the uniform of a military branch and then allegedly goes public with a demand that the president, who's commander-in-chief of the military, be impeached. Well, the result? Charges for alleged contemptuous remarks about the president, charges for disobeying orders, charges for conduct unbecoming an officer, a total of 10 charges in all. A report at Newsweek explains Jason Watson, as a major in the U.S. Air Force, was arrested after he publicly staged an event on the steps of the U.S. Capitol calling for the impeachment of President Trump. Well, there's been a lot of controversy regarding President Trump's announcement that the United States would temporarily open the door to a massive influx of foreign beef, promising that it would lower prices and be of the highest quality. TheNewAmerican.com has a story saying that there's one problem. He would not say where the beef is coming from. On Tuesday, the Agriculture Secretary Brooke Rollins has also added another complication, that saying that the concluded deal that was announced may not actually be finalized just yet. Rollins refused also to name the countries and foreign producers involved. That secrecy has fueled understandable unease among Americans, along with growing speculation about what exactly may be entering the food supply. As the New American reported previously, the president posted Friday that the U.S. would allow up to 300,000 metric tons of product for ground beef to enter tariff-free for 90 days. He said foreign suppliers had committed to sell it at 25% below current market prices. I'd like to hear from our ranchers how that would impact you. The White House said that the president would formalize the arrangement with an executive order within 2 weeks. Well, something else just broke here today. President Trump announced today that ranchers and farmers will be given the right to process their own food, breaking the powerful monopoly that processors hold over their livelihoods. Ranchers, and I'm quoting here, ranchers and farmers have always been a number one priority for me, the president said. They work very hard, are smart, efficient, and immaculately clean, but for years I have heard that they have a tremendous problem with the big processors who may say they are a nasty monopoly. There are essentially four of them, a very non-competitive number, and they make life miserable for our wonderful farmers and ranchers, and I can't let that happen, can I? So in order to break this powerful monopoly with much of its ownership based outside of the U.S., I'm authorizing legal documents to be drawn in order to allow farmers and ranchers to be given the right to process their own food. This should move quickly. That statement coming from President Trump today. From FoxNews.com, the U.S. Coast Guard stopped the possible transport of more than $50 million worth of cocaine as the

Agency intercepted a suspected smuggling boat off the coast of Puerto Rico. The Epoch Times tells us five Houston residents, including three postal workers, have been charged by federal prosecutors for allegedly stealing about $24 million in checks from the U.S. mail. Tristan Tremaine Vaughn is alleged to have recruited U.S. Postal Service mail carriers to steal checks on their routes, the Department of Justice said in an August 25th statement. These checks were allegedly bought from postal workers by Vaughn and others, then resold through Telegram, and then shipped to buyers. Three people involved in the case worked as USPS mail carriers when Vaughn allegedly had recruited them. And also, the Justice Department announced Thursday from Just the News that a former federal employee pleaded guilty to transmitting national defense information to an undisclosed foreign government. A 29-year-old from Alexandria, Virginia, started working for the Defense Intelligence Agency as an IT specialist in 2019, pleaded guilty Wednesday to transmitting classified information to a friendly foreign government. Back in a minute for more news roundup here on Crosstalk, coming your way from the VCY America Network.

0: Marilyn Boyer was the author that brought you the four-book set, Profiles of Valor. 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Each book contains 10 stories of one person during one critical point in history, from the American Revolutionary War through World War II. 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
1: This is Crosstalk on VCY America. It looks like I need about three more Crosstalk programs to get through all the news here today. There is a lot that's going on, but friends, continue to keep your minds on the Lord and look how you can be praying for this nation. The only thing that's going to change the heart of man is the Word of God and to come to faith in Jesus Christ as Savior. Therefore, if any man be in Christ, he is what? He is a new creature, a new creation. Old things are passed away. Behold, all things become new. As we continue in our news here today, from LifeSiteNews.com, President Trump affirmed this week he would absolutely ban Islamic Sharia law in the United States, a project currently being pursued in a number of states but not yet seriously attempted at the federal level. He spoke on the program, radio program with Glenn Beck on Wednesday, and the president said, and I quote, "On Sharia law, I would absolutely say that's not this country. There's no Sharia law, and you do have pockets of it, as you know. I would say no, and you go to London, you go to Paris, it's almost like a second way of life. It is ridiculous." Lord willing, next week, I forget what day it is, but Usama Dakdok will be joining us on a number of issues. HeadlinesUSA.com reports that ICE has arrested nearly 50,000 illegal aliens in July. It's the highest single monthly arrest total during the second Trump administration, according to the new figures. And from Truth Press, ICE arrested more than 1,300 illegal immigrants during a sweeping two-week operation across Virginia and Maryland, including hundreds with criminal convictions or pending charges. Federal sources describe the effort as one of ICE's most successful operations to date, with officers also capturing alleged gang members and a Salvadoran national wanted on a murder warrant. It was called Operation Safe Community Washington, D.C., carried out from August 1st through August the 14th. LifeSiteNews.com, Dr. Anthony Fauci's lawyers launched a legal defense fund for the former COVID-19 czar's legal woes as they continue to mount. And his pardon from former President Biden does not apply to his contempt of Congress charge laid out by Republicans.

0: Republicans. So the Anthony S. Fauci MD Legal Defense Fund, established to help cover the legal representation and associated administrative cost for Dr. Fauci, says the fund's website. From LifeSiteNews.com, Health and Human Services Secretary Robert F. Kennedy Jr. has slammed Pennsylvania Democratic Governor Josh Shapiro Tuesday for denying religious exemptions to vaccines, and also confirmed that aborted babies' tissue was used in the creation of the measles, mumps, and rubella vaccine. At this press conference, Pennsylvania Governor Josh Shapiro accused me, this is Kennedy speaking, accused me of promoting conspiracy theories because I told him during an earlier telephone conversation that some Americans had a religious objection to the MMR vaccine because it contained fetal tissue. The rubella virus used in the MMR2 is grown on the cultured cell line composed of lung tissue from an aborted 3-month-old female embryo. And portions of these cells end up in each vial of MMR2, he noted. Kennedy included a clip from a videotaped deposition of Stanley Plotkin, inventor of the MMR vaccine. During his testimony, Plotkin admitted to butchering 76 aborted babies, all of whom were over 3 months old, in just one of the many studies that led to the development of his vaccine. Kennedy further noted that approximately 646 billion pieces of DNA from an aborted baby cell line are in every vial of the MMR2 vaccine. Interesting indeed. Washington Times telling us that public health experts are blaming a surge in unregulated marijuana following state laws legalizing the drug for driving a 97% rise in addiction symptoms among adults ages 40 to 50 since the year 2017. University of Michigan researchers reported this month that an annual analysis of self-disclosed drug use in National Institutes of Health surveys found the share of 40 to 50-year-old age group with cannabis use disorder symptoms almost doubled from 3.3% in 2017 to 6.5% of last year. But they're saying this so-called legal weed is making people more addicted. And TheHill.com reporting that the condition known to cause scromiting among some marijuana users has become more prevalent in the U.S. A recent report from the Centers for Disease Control and Prevention shows, though the trend among a specific age group may contradict previous understandings of the syndrome, cannabis hypermesis syndrome is as serious as it sounds. It can cause excessive vomiting, which the recurring bouts of severe stomach pain and nausea, first detected in Australia a couple decades ago. Some have referred to the combination of symptoms, screaming, that's due to the intense pain, and vomiting, calling it scromiting. Very troubling indeed. Well, friends, when we talk about, this is from the Washington Times, free health care, free child care, free preschool, free college, free transportation, housing for all, and how about months of paid family and sick leave? Democrats running under the socialist banner are dreaming up a massively expanded welfare state in America aimed at appealing to the working class. It comes with an equally massive price tag. And the quote here, there is no universe in which you could implement the Democratic Socialist of America agenda and not raise taxes by a massive amount on most Americans, said Adam Michael, director of tax policy studies at the Libertarian Cato Institute, as he told that to The Washington Times. And it looks like when you add up all the freebies that are put out there and over a multiple year period, it comes up to some $211 trillion in freebies. Washington Examiner tells us that AOC has renewed her membership in the Democratic Socialists of America this month after the organization discovered that she had not formally been a member for nearly 7 years. AOC initially joined in 2018, the year she shocked the political establishment by defeating Representative Joe Crowley in a Democratic primary. But according to the organization, her one-year membership expired in 2019, never was renewed until August of 2026. Democratic Social of America confirms Representative Alexandria Ocasio-Cortez is a member in good standing of our organization, having recently joined in August 2026, the group said in a statement. NBC News reporting that nurse Nikayla Jasmine Thomas has won the Democratic Senate primary runoff in Oklahoma, securing yet another win for the party's Democratic Socialist wing. A 31-year-old member of the Chickasaw Nation defeated attorney and minister Jim Priest in the contest, will be facing off against Representative Kevin Hearn. Townhall.com tells us there's been a policy proposed by some members of the Democratic Socialist of America that ranks among the most dangerous, and yet very few people are talking about it. One of DSA's most dangerous proposals is a national wealth registry, a centralized government database containing information about how much you own, what you are worth, and every asset you possess, all in the name of taxing the wealthy. Interesting. Exactly how DeMartino said, is exactly how socialism works. You will own nothing and you will be happy. By the way, this was news to me. I didn't know this was going on. FoxNews.com had the story yesterday. Florida is becoming the first state to impose sweeping new limits on how welfare cash can be spent, blocking recipients from using cash assistance benefits loaded onto EBT cards, the EBT cards for purchases like tattoos, theme park tickets, video games, vaping products, and other items not generally considered basic needs under a plan that the Trump administration is urging other states to emulate. Florida's cash assistance program, known as Temporary Cash Assistance, TCA, is funded through the Federal Temporary Assistance for Needy Families program. It is separate from SNAP, which is the food assistance program, though families receive both types of benefits through separate balances on the same EBT card. That just blows you away. Using the federal benefits for tattoos and video games and vaping products, amusement park admissions. Also, what else is going on in Florida? Yeah, this from MyNews13.com. Florida students, including kindergartners, must receive anti-communism education under a bill signed Wednesday by Governor DeSantis. The bill will require anti-communist teachings in kindergarten through 12th grade. The teachings must highlight communist atrocities and its increasing threat, while also remaining age-appropriate according to the new law. We might as well give the truth that when they are in their schools, because a lot of these universities teach how great communism is, DeSantis said, we're setting the proper foundation. Very interesting indeed for that to take place. Also, President Trump signed an executive order yesterday directing that Lake Ontario be renamed Lake America. Wow, lots of back and forth between the United States and Canada. Here's what he had to say in part.
1: We're going to be changing the name of Lake Ontario, effective immediately, to Lake America. That's going to take place right now as I sign the order. Do you have anything to say about it, Ben?
2: Yes, sir. So this is a straightforward but important executive order. It directs Secretary Burgum and the Department of the Interior to update the Geographic Names Information Service to reflect that lake once known as Lake Ontario will, from this day forward, be known as Lake America. This is a lake that has most of its volume in the United States. The deepest parts of the lake sit in United States territory, so this will reflect that Good. This is an American lake.
1: Thank you.
0: Well, we understand they then signed it then and saying it takes effect immediately. JustTheNews.com reports that President Trump announced this past Monday that he would increase tariffs on an array of Canadian products to 50%. We understand that Canada reciprocating on that. And now we have the issue with Lake America and versus Lake Ontario. And the Gateway Pundit reporting also this week that the Ontario Premier Doug Ford threatening to cut electricity supplies to the U.S. amid the ongoing trade war. Ford said Monday that everything's on the table. After Washington imposed the 50% tariff, Ontario currently supplies enough electricity to power approximately 1.5 million American homes and businesses, particularly in neighboring states including Michigan, Minnesota, and New York. He said, I'll cut them off. You won't get a grain of sand out of Ontario. President Trump also issued an executive order declaring a national emergency for the United States power system, reports MyCharisma, saying certain foreign actors are increasingly creating and exploiting vulnerabilities in the U.S. bulk power system that provides the electricity that supports our national defense, vital emergency services, critical infrastructure, and economy. Let's see. We also have Planned Parenthood, lifenews.com. A former Planned Parenthood executive said she was fired after reporting that an abortionist killed an unborn child about 28 weeks into the pregnancy during an after-hours abortion.

0: abortion in the basement. Jacqueline Collier, former vice president of human resources for Planned Parenthood in Great Rivers, has sued for wrongful termination. Her complaint alleges that in 2022, Colleen McNicholas, then the affiliate's chief medical officer, performed an unauthorized late-term abortion at the Fairview Heights Center. Troubling, troubling indeed. Also here, Liberty Counsel has filed a motion to the Appeals Court of Virginia. The case is about whether the Virginia government followed the proper legal process to place a House joint resolution on the ballot that establishes a fundamental right to reproductive freedom in the Virginia Constitution. Liberty Counsel contends that the proper procedures were not followed in doing this, and that the case raises issues of exceptional public importance regarding the validity of the proposed Reproductive Freedom Amendment. We're going to take a break, and friends, we're already at that final segment. If you'd like to comment on these or other current event stories, you're welcome to do so. You must keep your comments to a minute or less, so that we can get multiple people in. Our number to Crosstalk, 800-733-9829, 1-800-733-9829. 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
1: 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Congress recently declared that pastors and churches can speak about political candidates and political issues. This is interesting. Congress is trying to, well, help define what are the purposes and functions of churches. But they need to go further because they've left it up to the courts largely and to the IRS. And the IRS has about a 14-point criteria to determine whether a church is a church. In America, with the legitimate separation of church and state, the government is to stay off the back of the church. Why do we have courts trying to decide what God's already spoken to? We have a woman sitting on the U.S. Supreme Court that, when asked what is a woman, couldn't define what is a woman. And yet we're going to leave it up to the courts and judges to define what is a biblical New Testament church. Be aware, my friends, when the government comes knocking. I'm Brandon House.
0: This is Crosstalk, a news roundup Friday here today, and another story from LifeSiteNews.com. President Trump issued a stark warning Monday to public schools to stop encouraging gender transitions for confused students or face consequences. Spoke from the White House Rose Garden during a back-to-school event with Linda McMahon, the Secretary of Education, and talked about the extreme ideologies and transgender insanity going on. Log Cabin Republicans just dropped the T from LGBT and declaring itself LGB at this point. And also Canada has unveiled, LifeSiteNews.com, a 30-foot-tall 2SL LGBTQI plus monument. The 2S stands for Two Spirit. 30-foot white concrete column, cloud-shaped openings, interior lined with thousands of mirrored tiles for a disco ball effect. That's unveiled in Canada for LGBT activism, I guess. Let's go to the phone lines. Tucson, Arizona. Mark, you're on the air.
2: Hey, Jim. I was kind of wondering about U.S. Treasury Secretary Scott Bessent.
0: Mm-hmm.
2: He was apparently a George Soros guy. In my opinion, you know, it's one thing to send him to Iran to cripple their economy, but what is he doing for the U.S. economy? It almost seems like he's playing a role of a double agent, almost to like sabotage both of them.
0: Okay. Thank you, Mark, for your thoughts on that. Frank is calling from Milwaukee. You're on the air, Frank.
3: Hello.
0: You're on the air.
3: Oh, thank you, Mr. Jim. Not the biggest issue on a weekend roundup, but the beef prices have been controlled by four major processors. Mm-hmm. Now, Brandon House ended up doing a whole show hearing from ranchers and farmers about it.
0: Mm-hmm.
3: And I remember four major processors who are greedy. Let's just call it what it is.
0: Well, We just lost Frank. Just lost connection there. But I will say this, that Frank, I'm not sure if you heard our earlier story today, but President Trump just today announcing that he wants

0: farmers, ranchers to be able to process their own beef that was happening within to deal with the monopoly from those four that you just referred to. Mark is calling from Newark, Ohio. Mark, you're on the air.
1: Yes, I'm glad he's doing it.
0: You're what? Oh, let's try it again. Mark, I'm sorry, we lost you for a moment. You're on the air.
1: Hello, you there?
0: Yes, go ahead.
1: Okay, about that beef. Yeah, there's a lot of farmers that's got heads of cattle that they're trying to sell, but, you know, you get this foreign inquiry, you know, and it's hard for them to get rid of them unless they do it locally. So I'm glad he's doing something about that because, you know, I'd rather eat our own beef than eat something from out of this country because you never know what's been processed in it.
0: Yeah, where it's coming from. Thank you for the comment.
1: Yeah, it'd be scary. Yeah.
0: Thank you, Mark.
1: All right.
0: Alice in Arkansas, you're on the air.
2: Thank you so much for taking my call. I would like to talk about the UN that's getting together with all the religions. I do not believe a true born-again Christian would be a part of that meeting. The label Christianity is a false label in many ways. Only those who repent of their sins and really receive the love and the joy and the peace of Jesus Christ as a witness that they've been born again, can they call it real Christianity? And the woman that had no business preaching, as a pastor, I understand, giving all the blasphemers account of the precious word of God. God pity her.
0: Yeah.
2: If there's any hope for her, God only knows. I'm so thankful that we can have a love for the truth. And if we have no love for the truth, we won't get illusion in any way. Oh, this nation needs God desperately.
0: Amen. Thank you, Alice, for your call. Mike in Ohio, you're on the air.
3: Hello. As the lady who took my call said, I have a beef with the beef. I'm a cattle farmer here in Ohio.
0: Yeah.
3: And I just want to say that the profits, you know, those high prices at the grocery store have been reflective of all the gouging going on by the meat packers. And now Trump importing all this foreign beef, we, the farmer, are paying the price on that. You know, it's hard enough to make it. And it finally felt like beef was the one area where we were making fair money for the work that we were doing, and now it feels like he's turned his back on some of his biggest supporters.
0: Yeah. How do you feel, Mike, about being able to process your own or ranchers coming together to process your own beef?
3: I think that would be great. I sell freezer beef as much as I can with my own so I can get a premium price for a quality product.
0: Mm-hmm.
3: I just don't know that it would be feasible on a large enough scale to feed the entire United States. But I do support any effort to encourage that or streamline that process.
0: Great. Mike, thank you for your call. Yeah, we've done some programs here on Crosstalk on just the war against beef, and we've seen that even as others have pointed out. Scott is calling from Conneaut, Ohio. Scott, you're on the air.
4: Good afternoon. Thank you, Mr. Snyder, for taking my call. I just was reminded of a scripture that for the inspiration and encouragement of the scriptures, we might have hope.
0: Yeah.
4: And that blessed is the man who inhabits the shelter of the Most High, for he shall abide under the shadow of the Almighty.
0: Indeed. Thank you, Scott. Wayne in Washington, you're on the air.
5: Yes, I'm calling about this so-called mother that it's no dispute. She doesn't. Her defense team and the prosecutors don't dispute she murdered her three children.
0: Yeah.
5: And I think part of the reason for that is, unfortunately, in this country, the wicked have normalized abortion up to the date of birth and even after, you know, post-birth. And I think she's guilty of murder. She should be convicted of murder and spend the rest of her life in prison.
0: Hmm. Wayne, thank you for your thoughts on that here today as well. Very tragic story that's unfolded, and yet we've condoned it for so long, and we will say, oh, it's okay as long as you do it up until this week or up until that week. Life does begin at conception, friends, and we need to recognize just that. Our time is gone here today on Crosstalk. We thank you for tuning in to the VCY American Network. Tom DeWeeskes will be with us next week. Looking forward to Usama Dakdok one day.

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0: Veteran News, I'm Bob Agnew in Washington. In Nepal today, efforts like this are underway at sites all around the country. Rescuers here trying to free a man trapped in a mudslide at the Rasuwa hydropower plant. Meanwhile, officials report at least 600 are known to have died and more than 2,000 still missing.
1: Rescuers have pulled survivors from mud and helicopters have lifted people to safety after flash floods hit Nepal and China. Nepal's Disaster Management Authority has reported over 500 deaths, while on the Chinese side, the toll is so far under 10. Hundreds of foreigners were in the area on work, trekking or pilgrimage projects. Authorities are now warning of more flooding from a new lake. Thousands have been evacuated and rescue operations continue. Families worldwide in over 30 countries are hoping for news of their missing loved ones. I'm Charles de Ledesma.
0: A new study suggests climate change is intensifying the El Niño effect.
2: El Niños are a cyclical natural warming of the Pacific Ocean around the equator, a rise of half a degree Celsius above normal. 2 degrees warmer is considered a very strong El Niño, and Columbia University's tracker puts the most recent figure at 2.7 degrees. El Niño's warmer waters warp weather patterns globally and increase extreme events, including heat waves, floods in some places, and droughts in others. I'm Ben Thomas.
0: Federal Reserve Chair Kevin Warsh signaled today that the Fed is not ruling out the possibility of an interest rate hike.
3: And while this summer's PCE and CPI readings were better than expected, they do not tell me that underlying trends have meaningfully improved.
0: And Warsh said that he's not ruling out that hike because inflation simply remains too high, despite other actions that have already been taken. On Wall Street, not far from the close, it was Dow Jones Industrial Average down by about 33 points. The NASDAQ off almost 200. This is SRN News. A warning for the WNBA.
4: Alliance Defending Freedom, a Christian legal group, has sent a letter to the league pointing out that it cannot kick fans out of games for wearing shirts or carrying signs critical of transgenderism. ADF says, quote, the WNBA claims to stand for women, but recent incidents show that fans are being intimidated and silenced for advocating for women's sports. The WNBA and its partners should not censor peaceful expression supporting fairness in women's sports. Michael Harrington reporting.
0: The Democratic Party is engaged in a war within itself as the midterm elections draw near. Nowhere is that more obvious than in the state of Michigan. That's where Democrats are trying to regroup after a bruising Senate primary that Abdul Al-Sayed won over Haley Stevens. Disputes over things like Israel and anti-Semitism and Al-Sayed's association with controversial online commentator Hassan Piker are dividing the party. This is SRN News. Trade tensions remain high between the U.S. and Canada. Commerce Secretary Howard Lutnick telling reporters in Washington the talks collapsed because Canada's Prime Minister Mark Carney is playing politics.
5: Canada was going to have the best trade deal in the world. And what happened was that Canada walked away.
0: Lutnick says to really understand the motives, you just need to look no further than Canada's upcoming elections.
5: So there's the Sovereignty Party trying to run, and they're in the lead in Quebec. And so this was Mark Carney manufacturing something that would try to keep them from winning. And then you have Alberta has an independence resolution. These are elections in October. So he's making this a political thing for Canada.
0: And a collapse in the latest round of talks has business owners on both sides of the border concerned. You'll find more on these stories at srnnews.com.
6: Romans chapter 8, verse 1. 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

0: Spirit. Romans chapter 8, verse 1. 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
3: Truth. 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
5: Liberty Counsel Action, our sister organization, has been very active with the issue of the abortion drug mifepristone. We're going to be talking about some of the developments on Faith and Freedom. I'm Matt Staver, founder and chairman of Liberty Counsel. Joining me is Holly Mead.
6: You know, it's just horrendous that we have to keep talking about this with these abortion pills, which are basically designed to kill children. There's nothing safe about them. And then also they're harming a lot of the women that take them. But this does affect everyone because, believe it or not, the abortion pills are in our water.
5: Yeah, so we've done two things recently. Liberty Counsel Action is a sister organization to Liberty Counsel, and it's a policy organization. So we have recently presented before the Environmental Protection Agency, the EPA, with regards to abortion drugs, mifepristone, and baby body parts, the human tissue and bones and sinew, entering into our water supply. We also have recently issued a paper that is addressed to the various administrative agencies in the Trump administration with regards to the abortion drug mifepristone and the mail order component to it. So let's talk first about the abortion in our water. We have a special website, by the way. I encourage you to visit it. It's abortioninourwater.org, abortioninourwater.org. We have PowerPoints. We have a white paper of 90 pages full of information and documentation. We've got a lot of information there, abortioninourwater.org. I encourage you to check it out.
6: And you know, there was a study that came out not long ago proving that three cities, they've actually found it in the water as well.
5: Yeah, they tested three cities. This was a peer-reviewed study. And they found in the drinking water, so they found it both upstream and downstream, so going to the treatment plant and then coming from the treatment plant. They found mifepristone upstream and downstream. So they went to homes in some of these cities, these three cities, and they got water out of the tap, out of the faucet, and you're bathing in it and you're drinking it. And they tested that and they found these levels of mifepristone. Well, mifepristone, it is an endocrine blocker, It disrupts, it will destroy, it will starve a baby by blocking progesterone.
6: So think about people that are particularly I'm thinking of women that ingest this in the water. Talk about the fertility issues that could happen, the miscarriages that could happen because you're ingesting this in your body.
5: So if you're pregnant and you take this mifepristone, then

0: what will do, it will stop the production of progesterone. What does that do to the baby? It kills the baby. It basically starves the baby. It's like you're starving the baby. So the baby dies in your womb and you have a miscarriage. Well, if you are drinking water on a regular basis, it may be obviously lower amounts in each glass of water that you're drinking as opposed to than if you took the pill, but you're taking the pill once, right? But you're drinking water many times.
1: Mm-hmm.
0: And so that can start to build up perhaps in your body.
1: And you're showering with it, it's going in your skin. I mean,
0: it's going
1: everywhere.
0: In your skin. And so you have this buildup of mifepristone coming into your home.
1: And these
0: you're
1: treatment
0: drinking it.
1: Plants aren't prepared.
0: And then
1: yeah.
0: Now you, as a woman, get pregnant and have a miscarriage. And you wonder, why did I have a miscarriage? Well, there's a lot of reasons why you might have a miscarriage. But the question you have to ask yourself is this.
1: Mm-hmm.
0: Is it because of my drinking water? Now, how is the mifepristone getting in your drinking water? Well, the reason it's getting in your drinking water is they give women these drugs, mifepristone and misoprostol. Mifepristone blocks the production of progesterone, starving the baby. Misoprostol starts the contractions. So they have these abortions over the toilet. That's where they're telling these women to go. They're not being done in brick and mortar. It's not like the abortion in brick and mortar where you actually have an abortion there and you have the baby.
1: A surgical one.
0: Have the surgical procedure, and then you dispose of the baby in a hazardous waste container. No, you're getting the drug, most likely you're getting it through the mail. And we'll talk about that in a minute. Most likely you're getting it through the mail, and you have no consultation with a doctor, no face-to-face consultation with a doctor, no follow-up. So you're getting them in the mail, and you take it. Well, then you have this miscarriage. Where do you actually have the miscarriage? Over the toilet. So what goes into the toilet is the residual long-lasting metabolites from mifepristone, and certainly misoprostol, but mifepristone is the one we're really focused on. It's going into the drinking water along with, and this is very gross to think about, the baby. The baby itself goes into the drinking water or into the wastewater, and it flushes down the toilet. Well, where does it go? It may be out of your mind at that point. And in some cases, it's not, because women are traumatized when they see the baby.
1: Yeah.
0: So it's even worse. But it may be out of your home, so to speak. Now it's on its way to the wastewater treatment plant. Well, the wastewater treatment plants cannot, they're not designed to, filter out this mifepristone. So when it filters out different kinds of debris and junk and so forth, and then the water now goes through the other processing and it goes to exit. What's in there? Mifepristone. Mifepristone comes in, mifepristone goes out. The baby body parts, we don't know about that yet because that's decaying human flesh. That's just unbelievable. That hasn't been tested yet in terms of the residuals of what might be in the water from this decaying human flesh. But it's going into our drinking water, our wastewater system. It's coming out of our wastewater system. So it's going into rivers and streams. It's going into reclaimed water that is used for sprinkling your neighborhoods. And what this study that you mentioned just showed is that it's actually coming back into your tap water. That's the shocking thing. It's coming back into your tap water.
1: So that means our wastewater treatment plants are not prepared to deal with this. So there's
0: no,
1: a whole nother issue.
0: They're not prepared to deal with this, and they never were. And we already knew before this that certain antibiotics stay in the water because they're not prepared to deal with that as well. So whether you're taking antibiotics or not, your typical drinking water can have antibiotics in them because people take antibiotics. They use the restroom, it goes into the wastewater, it comes back into the home. We know that. That's not controversial, it's not disputed. The same thing is happening with mifepristone. We need to stop this mifepristone in human babies from going into the
1: right.
0: wastewater system.
1: And we need to stop mailing them like they're, you know, something you can order off a catalog. They're mailing them and getting into people's hands, even in red states.
0: Yeah, so recently one of our staff members actually gave a presentation before the EPA officials on this very issue of abortion in the water. And then also one of our staff members gave a detailed report to various federal agencies regarding the federal mail order abortion policy, that it must be rescinded. So originally, you had a doctor visit before, during, and after. And then Obama kind of relaxed that a little bit. And then Biden removed it totally during COVID. Now there's no longer a requirement for a doctor in person, before, during, or after. So there's no follow-up at all. Thus, this has opened up this mail order abortion, telemed, if you will. And there's no follow-up. And there's no in-person treatment. So people can get these abortion drugs. Guys can get them. Women can get them. You know, why would a man need an abortion drug? Well, because they're slipping them into their girlfriends or even, sadly, to their spouses, where they want to secretly kill the baby. Well, these abortion drugs are being mailed. Our paper, you can go to lcaction.org, is very detailed about why this should be stopped, why there should at least be an in-person doctor visit, or why the mail should stop, because there's a federal law called the Comstock Act. The Comstock Act prohibits the shipment of these kinds of drugs across state lines. It's a federal crime to do so. It needs to be stopped. And states that are more pro-life, that have laws where you can't do these abortions in brick and mortar, what happens is they're being targeted with these mail order abortion drugs into their states, and they need to be stopped. If these pro-abortion organizations can get around heartbeat bills or other pro-life legislations by simply sending these hazardous drugs through the mail, where does it stop? Anyways, to learn more about this serious issue, let me remind you again of the two websites we've mentioned today, lcaction.org and abortioninourwater.org. The abortion pill is dangerous to the women who take it, either intentionally or unintentionally, through the water that is coming into our homes. So let me encourage you to get informed at lcaction.org and at abortioninourwater.org.
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4: Pastor Ken Spilger was discouraged. 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It crashed and erupted into a fireball. The pilot and two other pastors were killed instantly. Ken Spilger was the sole survivor of the crash and was pulled from the burning wreckage of the plane. He spent months at a hospital's burn unit. 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
6: Our word for today comes from Matthew chapter 13. The kingdom of heaven is like a man who sowed good seed in his field, but while men slept, his enemy came and sowed tares among the wheat and went his way. And when the laborers wanted to pull up the weeds, the master said this, "Let both grow together until the harvest, and at the time of harvest I will say to the reapers, first, gather together the tares and bind them in bundles to burn them, but gather the wheat into my barn." You know, the evil we see in the world today is disheartening. It's concerning. But we must not miss the good that God is doing. We're living in exciting times, and as we move toward the final harvest, we're going to see even more good along with the evil. 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

0: You know about July 4th, 1776. But it was July 8th, 1776, when the public first heard the Declaration of Independence read aloud.
1: When in the course of human events, it becomes necessary for one...
0: The city's church bells, including the Liberty Bell, summoned the people to the Pennsylvania State House. Colonel John Nixon stood on a wooden platform, chosen for his powerful, booming voice.
1: To which the laws of nature and of nature's God entitled them.
0: Merchants, sailors, tradesmen, and lawyers listened. Bonfires, cheers, and ringing of the bells went on deep into the night. This is Randy Melchert. Come with me to Philadelphia, October 13th through the 16th. Independence Hall, the Liberty Bell, the Ben Franklin Museum, the Rocky Steps. We'll even head to Amish country in Lancaster and see sight and sound. There's just a few seats left on the bus. Register now at 844-807-0254 or vcy.org.

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1: Please, I'd like to request a special audience with the general.
0: Tune on name, please.
2: That one is missionary lady.
1: Mrs. John Kuhn from the China Inland Mission. I want to ask the general for permission to meet my husband in Bao San.
0: Only he travels who has special permit. Goodbye.
1: I want a permit from the general. Please, may I make an appointment with him?
2: General is general for soldiers, not missionaries.
1: Please ask the general if I can see him.
0: To remain at gate. General Song is busy man.
1: I'd like to ask him myself.
0: So sorry, missionary lady. General Song cannot give permit. General Song cannot give missionary time for asking.
3: Yongximu, to lean head on pillow. A soft brush on my head smooth away all headache.
1: Maybe, Eva.
3: There.
1: Oh, my headache's so...
3: Feel good?
1: Yes and no. It seems as if everything at once. John off there. Not sure whether Kathy's been sent to the States.
3: Oh, Yongximu, lie still.
1: Those awful soldiers. Eva, they looked at me like they thought I was, oh, I don't know, old and ugly and not much of anything.
3: Poor Yongximu.
1: If I could only have looked better, things might have gone differently. But every decent thing I own is off in Bao San. Listen, somebody's at the door.
3: To lie still. Yongximu, to lie still. Yes, sir. Yes, yes. I tell. No? Oh? Yongximu, come quick.
1: Yes, what do you want?
4: Mrs. John Kuhn?
1: I'm Mrs. Kuhn. What can I do for you?
4: General Song's office dispatched me to your door with this word. To inform Mrs. Kuhn that General Song has telephoned to Bao San with official request to send John Kuhn directly to Ta.
1: The general? He has? Oh, my goodness. When? Why?
4: Mr. Kuhn will arrive soon. General Song's office handles all transportation. Good evening.
1: Eva, did you hear that? Do you really?
3: Yongximu. Oh, Yongximu.
5: And thus, Mr. and Mrs. Kuhn, when the Japanese were checked at the Sawin Bridge on the Burma Road, they traveled north and attempted a crossing there. The tribespeople living in that area received them and helped them substantially.
6: Well, General, people are just people to the Lee Sioux. Japanese, Chinese, they wouldn't see any difference.
5: That is most imperative for this difference to be explained. We are aware of this now. We also know we cannot do this unless we speak the language of these earth people. Here in the cities, we have always called the Lee Sioux earth people. They are, you know, somewhat earthy.
7: That's why we love them.
5: Mrs. Kuhn, would you care for more tea? The American woman would like more tea.
1: Thank you.
5: In our search for men to speak the Lisu language, we turn first to the Sawin feudal lairds.
6: Well, that was logical enough. The territory's been under a feudal system for years. But what happened?
7: We've had some bad experiences with the feudal lairds.
5: Ah, so did we. I can define our problem just one word. Opium.
6: Yeah, that's the key to everything up there.
5: Every one of the feudal lairds we contacted was completely and hopelessly addicted. Half of each day is spent with an opium pipe.
7: That's all some of them live for.
5: Making them unreliable, unresponsive, and useless for our purposes as go-betweens. Thus, Mr. Kuhn, we turn to you. We're desperate for your help. I put it to you. Will you go back to the Lee Sioux tribes people, explain the Chinese cause to them, and enlist their friendship for the Chinese nationalist government?
7: Back to the mountains?
5: I will guarantee your safety, Mrs. Kuhn.
6: My wife didn't mean that.
5: A military escort directly to your former home. It was Oak Flat Village.
6: Yes.
5: You'll go back in missionary status, of course. But you will be officially protected by the title of advisor to the nationalist guerrilla colonel in charge

0: of the Pien Ma Pass District. What answer can you give me, Mr. Coon? Mrs. Coon, are you willing to go back to the Lisu Mountain people?
1: And behold, I am with thee, and will keep thee in all places whither thou goest, and will bring thee again into

0: Well, we've got one more day, Belle. Just one more.
1: I couldn't last much longer. Tomorrow I'll be home, John. I'm soaked to the skin now, and I'm sore from riding. But tomorrow I'll sit down in my own quiet bedroom, and I'll look out at the ravine in the morning, and I'll hear the birds singing their songs in the afternoon. I'll look across and see those great mountains glowing in the sunset, and I'll be home, John. After 6 months, I'll be home.
2: And, O Lord, you've taught me lesson after lesson. I didn't like to travel, and I didn't like change, and you made me travel, and you made me change, too. I wanted to possess everybody I loved, and you took them away until I learned. And now, Lord, you're bringing me home, and I'll be surrounded by all the familiar sights and things, and, oh, thank you, Lord.
0: Belle, you knew the refugee missionaries had to stay in our house here?
1: Nobody told them they could use my tablecloths, John. They changed my pictures. That one used to hang right by the bookcase.
0: I guess they never thought we'd be back here to live at Oak Flat.
1: Why? Who gave them the right to think that?
0: Belle, you can straighten things out.
1: This is my home. And where are my dishes with the daisies?
0: Tomorrow, Belle. I'll help you.
1: Oh, John, my green pitcher, the handle and the spout all cracked. Oh, John.
0: Belle, Belle, I can't understand you. You've been through so much. Awful danger. You've been so brave. There's no need to cry, Belle. Please.
1: My last candle flame burned out.
0: What?
1: The house. Hung on to it through everything. In my mind, now this, it's like that poem, you know.
0: No, Belle, please.
1: And all my little candle flames burned out. The poem. John, nothing else. Last candle flame here

0: Just what do you think you're doing, Belle?
1: Times like these, I miss Homé. Someday, maybe I'll teach Eva to type.
0: I want you to stop, Belle.
1: For goodness sake, John. Just because I can't type well and don't have your mind for neat, precise little lists.
0: Stop, Belle.
1: What is it?
0: Let's see that. I thought so. You're setting up the February Girls' Bible School.
1: Yes, I am.
0: I don't think you should attempt it.
1: Silly.
0: I mean it.
1: I took 2 months to get the house straightened up. Now I don't have anything to do with my time.
0: Except get my meals and wash and iron and teach your Bible class. I don't think you should add another full-scale month-long Bible school. It's very unwise.
1: For goodness sake, John, I'm not the only 40-year-old woman that ever had a baby.
0: You're probably one of the few 40-year-old American women who's had a baby stuck off here in the mountains in Southeast Asia.
1: I'm Canadian, not American.
0: Listen to me, Belle.
1: You listen to me, John Coon, immovable object. I have every intention of having a girls' Bible school in February and a baby in August. And I'm even thinking of slipping in a boys' Bible school in March.

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1: Do you remember my Lisu name, Eva?
0: Mama.
1: I like that better. You tell the workman. Never mind. But he certainly hasn't hurried with our dormitory roof.
0: Great sadness if none.

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1: 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We did our part. 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
1: That's no reason for us not to be ready. They'll be here, Eva. Pray especially for the girls on the West Bank.

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1: I see the clouds.
0: Well, don't get upset if nobody comes. West Bank girls would have 20 miles of muddy roads and a river to cross. I don't think any of them will try it.
2: You were wrong, John. 13 enrolled tonight. We have 13 sleeping in our dorm.
0: From the West Bank?
2: Not yet, John. The West Bank girls aren't here yet.
3: Mama, come quick outside. Put your eyes across the river.
2: Yes?
3: Watch lower trail. Little dots.
2: People!
3: Line of little dots moves to Oak Flat Bible School.
4: Girls, come out. We'll go and meet them. Watch out. It's muddy. Take a shawl. Come on. We'll make the river before they do. Come on, girls.
3: Chloe, Lydia, Maddie, we're so glad to see you.
4: Oh, come on. Come on up to the church for hot tea.
5: The success of the girls' school clearly gives me the Lord's blessing in our Bible school for teenage boys.
0: I would strongly advise against it, Belle. In your condition, here it's March. The baby's due in the summer. Bad judgment to take on extra work and worry.
6: So sorry, Mama. Understand you need cook, but must leave.
2: You can't. I have more than 20 boys arriving next week.
6: Bride homesick. Must leave for home tomorrow. So sorry.
0: Belle, the postmaster's just left Oak Flats. He's convinced the Japanese will walk into the village any day. Chinese soldiers are already guarding the ferry crossing. I think this dooms your school opening tomorrow.
2: 76 boys registered. Think of that, John. 76 young Lisu cowhands who might never have heard of Jesus Christ. They're tucked away in our dormitory. All ready for Bible class tomorrow. April 1943. Dear prayer partners in the States, before the boys' Bible school ended, word came that the Japanese had arrived at Pienma Pass. Overhead, the planes are seen daily, and once a dogfight. But we finished in peace, a spiritual battle contested at every step, but now finished, attained. Praise God.
0: Well, Daniel. Well, Daniel Kuhn. And so we conclude Chapter 8 of Beautiful Upon the Mountains, the transcribed story of John and Isabel Kuhn. This is another in the series, Stories of Great Christians, produced by the Department of Broadcasting of the Moody Bible Institute in Chicago.

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1: Duncan!

Well, hi there, boys and girls. I'm Uncle Charlie, and this is Children's Bible Hour Story Time. I've got a very interesting story with kind of an unusual name. Do you ever wear a T-shirt with something written on it? Well, today's story is called T-Shirt Christian. We're going to make you wait a little bit for the story, as we're going to have some music first. Our cousins have a good sing-along song. Sing along!

Well, that was so short and sweet, I think we've got time for another. In fact, this is a good go-along-with-the-story song. I want to be more than a Sunday-go-to-meeting Christian.

0: Well, now that we've had our good music, let's get to our interesting story, written by Barbara Westberg and entitled, A T-Shirt Christian. This has been a great vacation, but it's always nice to get home.
1: Well, we need to stop by the kennel, Bob, and pick up Missy.
0: Mm-hmm.
2: I know she'll be glad to see us. She doesn't like living in a dog motel.
1: She'll need a bath as soon as we get home, Brad.
3: Why are you telling me? It's Cindy's turn.
0: Oh, good. While Cindy gives Missy a bath, you can mow the lawn.
3: We aren't even home yet, and already you're making a list of things for Brad to do.
1: Oh, Bob, watch out!
3: What's that guy doing?
0: Oh, he cut right in front of me. Almost took my front bumper off.
2: Look at the bumper sticker on his car. It says, if you love Jesus, honk. Well, we honked.
0: Yes, we did. If he always drives like that, I imagine a lot of people honk.
3: Look at him now. He's passing in an old passing zone.
1: I'll be glad when he's out of sight. He's making me nervous.
0: Well, you can relax, Janet. We're almost home.
3: Well, the lawn is finally done. Don't see why I always have to do everything around here. Oh, hi, Nathan.
4: Sure glad you're back home. Did you have fun on your vacation?
3: So-so.
4: What's eating you, Brad? Your face is as red as your hair. You mad about something?
3: I sure am. First thing I had to do when we got home was mow this dumb old lawn. You'd be mad, too, if your folks were always down your back about responsibilities and attitudes.
4: Oh, they are, but I just let it go in one ear and out the other. Hey, that's a neat T-shirt you're wearing, Brad. Let me read it. I'm a king's kid. That's a bit mis-

0: leading. You're a plumber's kid, or has your dad been crowned lately?
1: Not a chance.
0: So what does your shirt mean?
1: Well, it's talking about God.
0: About God? What about him?
1: Well, I'm a Christian, Nathan, so I'm a child of God, and he's the king over everything.
0: Well, if you say so. I haven't known you long, Brad, but I sure haven't pictured you as a Christian.
1: Well, I am. Want to make something of it?
0: Boy, are you touchy.
1: Oh, forget it. I'm finally done with my work, and I'm going to the park to play ball with some guys. Want to come along?
0: Sure. Do you have teams?
1: Yep. I'm the captain of ours. You can be on my team, Nathan.
0: Oh, great. Can I pitch? I always pitched on our team at Centerville. I'm a super-duper pitcher, if I do say so myself. Boy, can I ever wipe him out.
1: Well, I don't know about letting you pitch. Clint likes to pitch, and he's pretty good.
0: Aw, come on, man. Give me a chance.
1: Well, I suppose you can try.
0: Swell. You just watch. We'll lay him in the shade.
2: How come you got that new guy pitching?
1: Nathan said he was a good pitcher, Clint. I thought we ought to let him try.
2: Well, he's pitching everywhere but over the plate. Walked three already.
1: I know. Maybe he just got off to a bad start.
2: Yeah, he sure did. And if we have another inning like the last one, we'll have a bad finish, too. Your new friend isn't improving any, Brad. You about ready to let me pitch?
1: I sure am, Clint. You pitch this inning.
2: It's probably too late to do much good. 6-1 in their favor.
1: I know the score. Nathan, come over here.
0: Make it quick, Brad. Fourth inning and they're up to bat. I've got to get to the mound.
1: No, you don't. You're trading places with Clint. You're on the field.
0: But, Brad...
1: I thought you told me you could pitch. You can't hit the side of a barn.
0: That's not so.
1: Three innings and you walked 8 batters. You haven't struck anyone out. You wouldn't know a good pitcher if you saw one.
0: You can't talk to me like that.
1: No? Well, you just heard me. If you want to play, get in the field. If not, you can go home. Clint, you're pitching.
2: A little late, I'd say.
3: That you, son?
1: Yeah, it's me.
3: Upset again? What's the problem this time?
1: That Nathan. He said he was a pitcher. Well, that's a joke. He's just a bunch of talk. He made us lose the game. He wouldn't know a pitcher if he saw one, and I told him so.
3: I wonder if he would know a Christian if he saw one.
1: A Christian? Who's talking about Christians?
3: You and Nathan were earlier. I overheard your conversation before you went off to the park. When Nathan commented on your T-shirt, you told him you were a Christian.
1: You make it sound like that's bad. Like I shouldn't have told him.
3: Well, actually, you reminded me of the driver who cut in front of us in the traffic.
1: You mean the rude guy with a bumper sticker on his car?
3: Mm-hmm. You and Nathan both have something in common with that driver. You're all guilty of false advertising.
1: False advertising? What are you talking about, Dad?
3: Well, with his bumper sticker, the driver advertised that he was a Christian. But Christians should be like Christ. That driver was careless and rude. Would Christ act like that man did?
1: No way.
3: Now, Nathan bragged about being a good pitcher. He advertised, but his pitching didn't meet his claims.
1: Sure didn't.
3: And you, Brad, your T-shirt advertises that you're a king's kid. But I'm afraid you didn't behave like royalty. Now, you say that you're a Christian, but you sounded pretty angry when you were talking with Nathan at our house. And apparently you told him off at the park, too. Do you think your actions were Christ-like?
1: I guess not.
3: So, what do you think you should do about it, son?
1: Do about it? Well, I guess I better apologize to Nathan for one thing. And, I guess I better get my act together and make my actions and my words match my advertising.
3: Good idea, son. Ask the Lord Jesus to help you to be more than just a T-shirt Christian. Well, how about it, kids? Do you claim to be a Christian? Do your actions and words give evidence of that? Colossians 3:10 says to put on the new man after the image of him who created him. In other words, a Christian should be like Christ. As you go through the day, ask yourself this question. Am I doing and saying the things Jesus would do or say in this situation?

Oh, what a wonderful prayer, that we would be pleasing to the Lord in everything that we do. And wear our Christianity not just on a t-shirt, but on our lives, our whole lives, showing forth that we belong to the Lord. Why is it so important? Well, we must remember that we only have one life to live, and we need to live it for the Lord. In fact, let's close today's program by listening to this good song called Only One Life.

If you were to be arrested for being a Christian, would there be enough evidence to convict you? In other words, by your life, by your actions, by your words, do others know that you are a Christian? Oh, no, I'm not talking about you going around acting like you're better than anyone else. But can others see Christ in the way you live? There isn't a word that a preacher can say, no matter how lovely or true, nor is there a prayer that his eager lips pray that can preach such a sermon as you. You say you're no preacher? Yes, but you preach a wonderful sermon each day. The acts of your life are the things that you teach. It's not just the words that you say. Well, these are the words that I have to say. You've been listening to Storytime, a listener-supported production of CBH Ministries, P.O. Box 1001, Grand Rapids, Michigan 49501, and on the web at cbhministries.org.

0: 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We trust as you listen to the unfolding of this story of faith, it will challenge your hearts and minds. And now, Parsonage Hill and the Money Mix-Up. The Spartan family and Virginia Harris, Mrs. Sutton's housekeeper and companion, were pleased with the unexpected arrival of Clarence and Andy Blanchard, nephews of Mrs. Sutton. Now that it was definite she would be passing on to the Lord within a short time, it was a special comfort to have her relatives there. The nephew's arrival seemed like a blessing, until...
1: I feel like a snoop. But I was cleaning their rooms this morning, and Andrew's room, I found a cigarette, but not a regular cigarette.
2: Oh?
1: Maud and I smelled something funny last night. We thought it was pollution or something.
2: Well, you're not far from wrong there.
1: I'm not being very clear, am I?
2: You're telling me you found some marijuana. That's pretty clear.
3: Wow, and you know what Clarence was saying this morning? That the Bible, except for the history parts, which are mostly right, but could be wrong.
2: Wrong?
3: Yeah.
4: You're not going to believe this, Mother.
2: Well, I'm not believing it now. Go on.
3: Well, parts of the Old Testament are... What's the word, Joy?
4: Allegorical.
3: Yeah, they're not really real, but they stand for maybe what would have happened.
1: Clarence said that to you?
3: Yeah, he did.
0: It was becoming pretty clear that things weren't as perfect as they seemed. And after the announcement in church that the major part of Mrs. Sutton's monies was to be given to the church for missionary support, problems were going to arise that no one anticipated. Least of all, Mrs. Sutton. What was their reason for canceling the dinner invitation?
2: Something about Andy not feeling well.
0: Oh?
3: He didn't look sick to me.
4: Maybe a little hungover.
2: Joy, where did you ever learn that phrase?
0: I told you they were watching a little too much television.
4: Well, he didn't look too good.
3: He looked all right when I saw him coming to church.
4: Maybe you said something in your sermon he didn't like.
0: Never meant to give anybody indigestion.
4: Dad, do you think they're really Christians?
0: This doesn't really sound like Sunday dinner table conversation.
4: Sorry.
2: We can talk about it later this afternoon.
3: They're liberal Christians.
4: What?
3: That's what Clarence says. They're liberal Christians.
4: And what's that supposed to mean?
3: That means they just don't believe everything in the Bible. Just the important things.
2: Would you please pass the peas and change the subject?
3: Okay, Mom. Liberal Christians are what our church used to have until you came, right, Dad?
2: I give up.
0: You really want to talk about this now?
3: I guess I do.
0: Can't wait until dinner's over.
3: Well...
0: Okay. Say what's on your mind.
3: Well, I was sitting behind Clarence and Andy in church.
0: Mm-hmm.
3: When you were making that announcement about Grandma Sutton leaving all that money, well, Andy nearly hit the ceiling.
4: That's a pretty high ceiling to be hitting.
3: Oh, you know what I mean. And Clarence told him to shh when he was going to say something. I don't know. Sounded all wrong.
2: Maybe they're worried about... You know, children, I really think we should change the subject. It's just not dinner table conversation.
0: I think we should respect your mom's wishes.
3: Okay, Dad.
4: But we can talk about it later.
2: Mm-hmm. Yes. Yes, we can. Now, Roy?
3: Yeah, Mom?
2: Please, pass the peas.
5: Packing isn't going to solve anything.
6: Well, staying here isn't either.
5: You don't have any money.
6: I'll hitchhike.
5: You're running out on money.
6: There is no money. God's got it cornered. Or weren't you listening in the church this morning?
5: Look, she's got plenty.
6: Have you seen the will? Do you know we're in it? Well, do you?
5: I'll find out.

0: out.
1: Yeah, how?
0: Ask her.
1: Ask a dying woman if she's going to leave you some loot. You know, you lack class. You got a lot of mouth, but you lack class.
0: Easy, Andy. I've got a temper.
1: Yeah, hand me my shirts.
0: No, get them yourself.
1: All right, I will.
0: Hey, kid. Kid, I'm sorry. Look, I need you.
1: Yeah, what do you need me for?
0: I can only put this act on for so long. Then I gotta be with a real person.
1: You look like you're doing a pretty good job. You even prayed. You know, if there is a God, you're gonna have a lot to answer for.
0: Give me a day.
1: Yeah, what for?
0: I'll find out if we're in the will. If we're not, we'll split. But give me the one day. Please.
1: Okay, one day. But then I leave.
0: Here, I'll help you unpack.
1: It's only for one day.
0: Yeah, but I don't want Miss Harris to get suspicious.
1: She already is.
0: What do you mean?
1: Well, she was cleaning up our rooms the other day, and she found some joints.
0: How do you know?
1: Because my room was clean, including the ashtrays. And when I saw her, she didn't stop for her usual chat and routine of how happy she was to have us here.
0: You're sure you're not reading into things?
1: No, I know when somebody's hiding something. She's beginning to wonder about us. Well, at least about me.
0: Well, you haven't been that friendly.
1: Well, I'm not as good as you are at being two-faced.
0: Andy, sometimes it's hard remembering you're my brother. Where are you going?
1: The lawn needs watering.
0: Why don't we go into town tonight?
1: Oh, no thanks. Besides, if you only have got one day to find out the pertinent financial facts, you better use your time wisely.
2: Oh, don't you love listening to that grandfather clock?
3: What?
2: The ticking. Isn't it relaxing? You gave a wonderful sermon in church tonight.
3: Oh, thank you. It must have been good, because if it isn't, you don't usually mention it until midweek, and then with reservations.
2: Well, it's an old trick my mother taught me. If you have constructive comments, she always stressed the word constructive, about your husband's sermons, wait until midweek.
3: But when there's no reservations?
2: Right away.
3: I'll have to remember that.
2: Oh, now every time I don't mention how good the sermon was by Sunday night, you're going to think something was wrong with it.
3: Now that I know your secret.
2: I'll have to remember to tell Joy, if she ever marries a minister, to keep her secrets to herself.
3: That's right. Did you call Mrs. Sutton?
2: I talked with Virginia. She said Mrs. Sutton was just too tired to make the evening service.
3: And how is Miss Harris?
2: Better. She said Clarence was spending the evening with his aunt. Told her to take the evening off.
3: Oh, that was nice of him.
2: She didn't think so. She felt as if he were trying to get rid of her.
3: I didn't notice Miss Harris in church.
2: She decided to do some hospital visitation on her own, since she hasn't been able to join us since Mrs. Sutton became confined to the wheelchair. Mm,
3: good. What's the sigh for?
2: Thinking about what Joy and Roy were saying. And Virginia.
3: Does seem strange.
2: I'd hate to think of those boys as money grabbers, making a pretense of being something they aren't in hopes of getting an inheritance.
3: Mm-hmm. Well, if Roy wasn't reading into Andy's reaction to the announcement, that just might be the case.
2: I wish there were something we could do.
3: Well, we can pray and be there. And anyway, I have a feeling.
2: About what?
3: About Mrs. Sutton. She isn't as senile as people may think.
2: Oh, I wasn't thinking of her as senile.
3: Well, I meant she's ill, and yes, dying, but she's a wise lady, and don't kid yourself, she knows what's going on. She may not say much, but if there's deceit going on, she sees right through it. Right through it.
1: Be not deceived. God is not mocked. For whatsoever a man soweth, that shall he also reap. For he that soweth to his flesh shall of the flesh reap corruption, but he that soweth to the Spirit shall of the Spirit reap life everlasting.
4: And let us not be weary in well-doing, for in due season we shall reap if we faint not. Well, we can stop there. Thank you.
1: Oh, no need to thank me, Aunt Maud.
4: I thought Clarence was going to read to me this evening.
1: Well, he was, but, he had some paperwork to do, and
4: well,
1: I just...
4: Well, I'm glad it was you, dear. Poor Clarence, he's been reading Galatians to me for a whole week now. And next week I'll start the book of Ephesians. You know, I read a book a month. Of course, if the book is long, like Acts or Matthew, then I divide it. But I managed to get through the New Testament that way in 2.5 years. You really know your Bible when you read it that way.
1: I'd imagine. If I put as much effort in my studies, I'd be well on my way to being quite a botanist.
4: Botany, You really can see God's creation in that study, can't you?
1: Plants are pretty amazing.

0: things.
1: Andy?
0: Hmm?
1: Now, you don't have to pretend for me.
0: I don't know what you mean, Aunt Maud.
1: I'm an old lady, but I'm not dumb.
0: Now, Aunt Maud.
1: You go to church, but as much as I go to the horse races.
0: Well, being guests in your house...
1: Andy, I appreciate that, but pretending to be a Christian when you're not is a pretty serious thing. God doesn't much cater to masqueraders.
0: I wasn't meaning to be sacrilegious.
1: Of course not. I'm glad, though, that you're reading the Bible with me. Because let me tell you something, Andy, whether you want it or not, the Word of God starts getting under your skin. The more you're around, the more it forces you to start thinking about the things of the Lord. So, now you know where I stand and I know where you stand. Let's finish reading Galatians. And that's saying something to you. Whatever you sow, you reap, Andy. Start thinking about that, son. Think hard.
2: She left everything to that pastor in his church. Everything. We get a measly $5,000 apiece to be given to us upon graduation.
0: Well, how did you find out?
2: Oh, after I cleared Miss Harris out of the way, I snooped around Aunt Maud's prayer room, or whatever she calls it. A copy of the will was in the family Bible. $5,000.
0: Well, it's something.
2: It's not enough. Not when you know how much she's got. That lady's a millionaire.
0: What difference does it make? Look, you found out she hasn't forgotten us. Let's just tell her we got a wire from home and we have to leave and go. Forget about it, okay?
2: No.
0: Look, if you think I'm spending any more time with this loony religious aunt, you've got another thing
2: That's
0: coming.
2: That's it!
0: What?
2: Andy, there are times when you're an inspiration without knowing it.
0: What do you mean?
2: I mean you hit on something that just might make us heirs to a $1 million fortune.
0: What are you talking about?
2: Loony, that's what I'm talking about. A loony, senile old woman incapable of handling her own affairs, financial and otherwise?
0: You don't mean... Clarence, you know she's not crazy.
2: Do I?
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1: Experience the American dream with today's Patriot of the Past interview. I'm your host, John Gillespie. It's March 15th, 1780. I'm in South Carolina with Brigadier General Francis Marion as he trains his troops. General Marion, why have your raiders been so successful against the British?
2: John, my brigade boys may be rough and unorthodox, but they love freedom. While we may have little food and sleep, we are hungry for liberty, and we won't rest until we drive every last one of these British bums out of South Carolina and America.
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3: The following contains mature themes, parental

guidance is suggested. How do you do? It's often said, if you go looking for trouble, you'll find it. But for some, trouble finds them. Some are born into it, shaped by circumstances they never chose. The woman in the story was one of those. Raised in a broken home with little guidance or hope, she faced adult burdens far too young, and her life soon spiraled downward. It would be easy to think she didn't care, but that would be wrong, because beneath the ruin was a heart still capable of change, a change that was everlasting when her heart, her mind, her very life were unshackled.

0: Anna, would you stop sweeping? You make me feel like I don't keep the house clean enough.
1: I'm gonna have a baby soon, Mom. I need it to be safe.
0: I know you're gonna have a baby, but you make it seem like I've never cleaned the place. I do the best I can.
1: And now I'm doing the best I can. I can't believe you're upset that I'm cleaning up a bit.
0: You never did it before.
1: Bruce and I want our baby to be able to breathe when he or she comes to live here.
0: Bruce wants. He's controlling you, him and his parents.
1: Mom.
0: And that church.
1: His parents and that church have done more to help us than you and Dad have.
0: Stick with him if you want to ruin your life.
1: For real, Mom? You're smoking around your pregnant daughter and you think Bruce is the problem? You probably think I should get another...
0: I saved your life.
1: No, you didn't. I still have to live with that every day. It's too painful.
0: You don't know how hard it is to raise a child.
1: No, but I'm gonna find out. And you're not gonna stop me this time.
2: 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Our counselors minister to their spiritual needs, directing them to the one who sticks closer than a brother, which is what this program celebrates. 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In our last show, we met a young girl who was molested and made pregnant by an uncle, then forced by her parents to have an abortion. When we pick up her story at age 16, she is pregnant again, but committed to having the baby. Will a loving boyfriend be enough? Find out as we continue with part two of the true story of Serena Dykeson, right now on Unshackled.
3: Mom and Dad never liked my boyfriend, Bruce. Mom thought he was controlling, probably because he showed more interest in me than they did. I'm sure they thought it was his idea to keep the baby, but that was all me. After my parents made me get an abortion when I was 13, I decided there was no way I was ever going that route again. Fortunately, Bruce supported that decision, as did his church.
4: We ask your blessing on our meal, on our congregation, and our time this afternoon. In Jesus' name, amen.
5: Amen.
4: All right, folks, don't let it get cold.
5: Why don't you sit down, Serena? I'll grab you a plate.
6: Sounds good. You're okay with that?
4: Hey now, why don't you both sit for a minute? I'll fix you a couple plates.
5: You don't have to do that, Pastor.
4: I know I don't. Humor me. You two could use a break.
1: Everyone's been so nice at the church.
5: Yeah. That stuff they got us at the baby shower is going to help a lot.
1: I'm not used to this... The support? Our family's pretty well checked out.
5: I suppose we do look like we could use a break. Maybe you should cut back on your hours at the gas station.
1: You should talk. You look wiped out.
5: Balancing my job and graduating in a couple months. But I can't quit. We need the money.
1: I know.
5: We still need to figure a few things out. Where we're gonna live and stuff.
3: Bruce was right. There was a lot we needed to figure out. He was finishing his senior year of high school. I was in my sophomore year, and we were broke as a joke. And then there was my family.
0: I'm telling you, Serena, you're having that baby today.
1: It's just Braxton Hicks contractions, Mom. I've been having them all week.
0: You need to call Bruce, have him come get you so you can get to the hospital.
1: It's Sunday morning. He's at church. Where I should be.
0: Except you're about to have a baby.
1: If I go to the hospital now, they're just gonna send me back home. Bruce is coming over after church. We'll figure it out then.
3: Bruce arrived after church, and we hung out around the house. The contractions continued. And at about 9:30, I gave in to my mom and went to the hospital. It was a good thing, too. Our daughter was born at about 11:30. After her delivery, there was so much joy in the hospital room. All the stress and tension with my parents was, for the moment, taken away by a healthy, beautiful baby girl. Unfortunately, that perfect moment in time couldn't last. I brought her home with me so Bruce could concentrate on the last couple months of high school.
7: She's my granddaughter. I'm not gonna let anything happen to her.
1: I'll keep her with me, Dad. It'll be all right.
7: What's the matter? You don't trust me.
1: Are you kidding me? I mean, are you really asking me that?
7: Don't answer that.
1: Dad, just stop. Hello? Oh, hi, Mr. Dykeson. It's Bruce's dad.
7: Tell him to stop calling
1: Shh.
7: Here.
1: What? No, not you. Yes, of course you can come see your granddaughter.
7: I don't want them in my house.
1: Oh, you heard that? That's okay. I can meet you outside. Nope. No problem at all.
7: Give me the phone.
1: Dad?
7: Mr. Dykeson, listen to me. We don't want you here. Leave my daughter alone. She's my granddaughter, too. Oh, and this is my... Oh, is that so? Well, you're not coming into my house.
1: Wow, Dad. You just yelled at the nicest guy in the world. The guy who never argues with anyone. The guy who cares more.
7: What?
1: He cares more than you do.
3: Things weren't going to get better with my parents, so I made a tough choice. I moved out of their house and filed with the state for emancipation. I took our daughter and what little I had and moved into a bed and breakfast that was owned by friends of Bruce's parents. Not surprisingly, that didn't take care of all the stress. Even though Bruce was a pretty good father, and he tried to be as hands-on as possible, we still had a lot of disagreements on how to raise her. I mean, how could we not? We both were raised very differently. Our wedding took place on the same day as Bruce's graduation from high school.
5: Relax, they'll be here.
1: You don't know that. My parents have probably never set foot in a church.
5: Serena.
1: Mom said they didn't have clothes to wear. As if that's a reason to miss your daughter's wedding.
5: I know you're stressed out. Whatever happens, it'll be okay.
1: Will it?
5: If you and me leave together and we're still on speaking terms, that's a win.
1: Yeah. Well.
7: Serena?
1: Dad? Mom?
5: Told ya.
1: Dad, I've never seen you in a suit before.
7: Your old man cleans up okay.
1: Thank you.
5: Hi, Mr. and Mrs. Lemaire.
7: Bruce?
5: I don't mean to rush this, but my best man has a shift at McDonald's he needs to get to. And no, that's not a joke.
7: Sure. Where do we go?
3: Left side, in the front row. Somebody told us that the first 5 years of marriage were the hardest. Ours included Bruce getting better job opportunities, me graduating high school, and having another baby. A boy we named after a doctor on the show ER. In one of life's twists, the doctor who delivered our boy was the same doctor who recommended I have an abortion when I was 13. In the midst of all the good things that happened, I was still struggling with insecurities. I wasn't happy with how I looked, how we lived. You name it, I wasn't happy with it.
8: You look nice today.
1: Just today. Didn't I look nice yesterday?
8: You look great yesterday. I think I told you that you look great yesterday.
1: I'm not sure you meant it then either.
8: Wow. You used to be able to take a compliment.
1: Yeah, before I had two kids that messed up my body.
8: You look fine, Serena. You look great.
1: Say it a few more times and you might believe it.
8: I give up.
3: When our boy was 5, I got pregnant again. Bruce and I were both excited about this baby. But things didn't go as we had planned. At one of the checkups, the doctor was unable to find a heartbeat.
8: Are you okay?
1: Take a wild guess, Bruce.
8: I'll take that as a no.
1: Are you okay with this? With losing a baby?
8: No, not at all.
1: It's not gonna hurt you to show some emotion.
8: Just because I don't holler or throw stuff around doesn't mean I don't feel bad, Serena. This hurts me too.
1: Yeah, right.
3: I started to resent Bruce after that. I read his self-control as detachment and thought he didn't care about me or the baby we lost. When a guy in our neighborhood, Henry, was charged with sexually abusing children, I went nuts. I mean, this guy had been in our house, around our children. It could have been our kids. It bothered me that Bruce didn't seem to care. At least not as much as I did.
8: Just calm down. We can talk about this.
1: Talk about what? He was fooling around with kids. He needs to be put away or executed.
8: Executed? Does Indiana have the death sentence anymore?
1: It should.
8: Okay, fine, Serena. But remember, hell is forever.
1: Good. I hope he never...
8: What's wrong? What's going on?
1: It's my... Something's wrong.
8: Come on. We're going to the hospital.
3: That pain I had was a ruptured ovary. They performed an ultrasound and saw my pelvis was full of blood. Without surgery, I would die. So, they removed the ovary. Not long after, because of continued pain, they told me they thought I had endometriosis, and we made the tough decision to have a complete hysterectomy. I'd always wanted more children, but now that door was closed forever.
8: Do you think that's a good idea? I mean, you're still recovering from surgery.
1: I drink it because it takes away the pain. If you ever felt anything, you'd probably drink too.
8: Come on, Serena. This isn't you. Your kids need you. So do I.
1: You don't need me, Bruce. You have your job. You have your church.
8: Our church.
1: Sure.
8: We're doing okay, yeah? We're not hurting like we were when we first married.
1: So why don't you get us away from this sexual predator? You heard Henry was released on bail and is back in his house?
8: Why should we move? We didn't do anything wrong.
1: And that is why I drink.
8: Serena.
3: My life was a hot mess, but it shouldn't have been. I had a husband who loved me, 2 great kids. I even had a job as a therapy assistant in a nursing home, which I liked a lot. But like they say, hurt people hurt people. And I hurt Bruce.
9: Where are you, Serena? Are you coming home?
3: I'm staying with Angie for a while. I want you to leave me alone. For a while.
9: What can I do for you? You said moving out of the neighborhood where Henry lived would fix things. It clearly hasn't. Are you still drinking?
3: Don't worry about it.
9: I'm gonna worry about it. I love you.
3: Well, maybe you shouldn't. Bruce was persistent. He really wanted us to work on our marriage. And the random acts of kindness. One day, he came over to my friend's house after a snowstorm. I watched him from the window while he cleaned the snow off my car, shoveled the driveway, just because he knew I hated the cold. Another time, we had a fight on the phone, and I started cussing him out, not knowing that the kids could hear everything I said. I was embarrassed. But rather than fix the problem, I kept drinking, and even started using drugs. Soon I was partying and drinking every night.
10: Are you about ready to pack it in, lady? We're trying to close up.
1: I'm texting my friend for a ride and won't be... There they are. They won't give me a ride.
10: You don't have a car?
1: I do, but I'm too...
10: Yeah, we all saw how much you drank. Tell me the truth. You were baked when you came in, weren't you?
1: Are you gonna judge me?
10: Yeah. You come into our restaurant high, spend 3 hours drinking like your life depends on
1: you it. You don't know me.
10: You've been trying to get a ride home for the last hour. Yeah, we've been watching. Every time your phone rings, you get excited, and then you're disappointed that nobody will help you. It's pretty pathetic.
1: I'm finding out who my friends are, that's for sure.
10: Yeah? Well, get one of them to come over here and pick you up. I don't care where you go, but you're not going to stay here. Unlike you, the rest of us have lives we need to get on with.
3: She was right. I needed to get my life in order. The problem was, I'd messed it up so bad, burned so many bridges, that I didn't know if I could fix it. My friends wanted nothing to do with me. My parents had problems of their own. And even if they didn't, they were no help to me. Bruce? Could I call him? Or had I wrecked that relationship too badly? I stumbled out to my car. I sat there and wept. I knew I had to break free from all the garbage that was controlling me. Without hardly thinking about it, I just cried out to God. God, I have nothing left but you. Please, I need your help. Suddenly, I felt God's presence in a way I never had before. And I felt something else. Something I had never felt before. Hope. As I pulled into my driveway, I felt hope. Bruce? Were you waiting for me?
8: Yep. Come here.
3: I don't...
8: You're home, Serena. You're home.
3: Bruce held me, and my Heavenly Father also wrapped me in his arms with this feeling of comfort that I will never forget. His love lifted me out of my dark pit. I was no longer drowning. For so long, I felt dead inside. I would go through the motions of each day with such emptiness. That simple prayer I'd said brought me life. I knew right then and there that God had answered my prayer. Now that I was home, and my husband had taken me in his arms and showed me grace too, I was on my way to healing. The first time back to church was more difficult, but Bruce asked some of the men to be praying for me as I fought off an anxiety attack. As I sat there, I could almost feel the enemy's chains fall off, and I lifted my hands in worship, praising God as I hadn't been able to before.
8: Hey, babe. How's your day?
3: Eye-opening.
8: Want to tell me about it?
3: I think I have to tell you about it. It involves you.
8: Okay.
3: First, I have to apologize to you.
8: Apologize? For what?
3: As I was reading the Bible and praying today, it occurred to me that I had been placing you ahead of God. I made you my protector. I wanted you to fix everything, and it never occurred to me that you can't fix everything.
8: Wow. I never realized that you felt that way.
3: Well, that's it. You can't be my number one any longer. God has to fill those areas that you can't.
8: Well, praise the Lord. I needed you to take that pressure off me so that God could fill that space.
3: You didn't give up on me.
8: If I gave up on you, I'd be giving up on me too. And the kids. I still think we have a ways to go, but we're making it work, right?
3: We were working on a relationship and fixing the family. I still had a lot of baggage, but with God's help and Bruce being understanding, things were getting better. I still wasn't able to open up in counseling about my abortion all those years ago, or even my bitterness with Henry, the guy who had sexually assaulted kids in our old neighborhood. But in my prayer and Bible time, God showed me how to deal with that too.
8: Hang on a second, Serena. You're telling me you're not angry with Henry anymore?
3: I don't like or approve of anything he did. I'm just not going to let it control me anymore.
8: That's great. I'm really happy to hear it. What brought this about?
3: Something I read today.
8: I like where this is going.
3: It was in Lamentations, chapter 3. Here, let me read it to you. I called upon thy name, O Lord, out of the low dungeon. Thou hast heard my voice. Hide not thine ear at my breathing, at my cry. Thou drewest near in the day that I called upon thee. Thou saidst, fear not. O Lord, thou hast pleaded the causes of my soul. Thou hast redeemed my life. O Lord, thou hast seen my wrong. Judge thou my cause.
8: Good stuff.
3: God took up my case. He redeemed my life. I believe he's upholding my cause, too.
8: If Henry was right here in front of you, what would you say?
3: The same thing I'd say to my Uncle Rodney. I forgive you. I cannot forget it, nor would I trust him. But I can forgive.
8: You mean it?
3: God forgave me. He's helped me with all this bitterness I've carried since I was a kid. If I can't forgive other people, then I'm just hanging on to the pain. Except now I'm the one causing the pain.
8: That's pretty deep. You are not the same girl I met on that school bus all those years ago.
3: I'm not. And I'm glad I'm not. God has changed me. I don't know how else to say it.
8: I think that says it perfectly.
3: You hear these phrases Christians use. Born again. New creation. Well, I understood what they meant now. I was different. A new person with new desires and goals. I developed a burden to help people who were hurting and in crisis. Bruce and I began working in a variety of ministries that serve those very people. God had restored our family, and he used us to help others. Life went on. In 2015, our little girl became a bride herself. In December of 2018, she and her husband were blessed with a beautiful, healthy girl. That little peanut brings us joy and laughter, a constant reminder of God's love. I sometimes think how different our lives would have been if Bruce and I had not chosen life for our lovely daughter.
8: Hey, hon, you want to go on a date?
3: I don't know. I was going to scrub the bathtub.
8: Seriously, there's a new Christian movie showing. I want to support these things.
3: Yeah, they've been getting better lately. Sure, I'll go. As long as you buy me a big bucket of popcorn.
8: Deal. I may even throw in a pop.
3: What's this movie about?
8: I don't even know.
3: What's it called?
8: Unplanned?
3: Unplanned is the true story of a Planned Parenthood employee who is now a pro-life advocate. She used her story to speak out against the industry that has taken millions of lives. If you're wondering if it was hard to watch, it was. As the credits began to scroll on the movie screen, and the audience sat in complete silence, I felt the overwhelming presence of the Holy Spirit speak to me. I knew right there in that theater that it was time to tell the rest of my story. I had been open about my past sexual abuse and counseling. So much healing had taken place in my life, but there had been one area I was not willing to approach. I knew that sharing about my own abortion was another level of shame, guilt, and trauma. I had locked that painful experience away in a vault, but Unplanned opened that area of my heart. It was as if God was gently prompting me to step out in faith and share my story too.
8: You're talking about changing the whole focus of your personal ministry.
3: I've been hiding this thing about myself for a long time, Bruce. Think of how many babies could possibly have been saved if I'd spoken out before.
8: I'm not disagreeing with anything you're saying, but are you sure this is something you can do? I mean, can you handle it all coming back to the surface?
3: I've never spoken to anybody about my abortion. Not since you and I sat in that car when I was 15. I really believe God is telling me to do this.
8: Okay. Then I won't stand in your way. How can I help?
3: I have no idea.
11: St. Joseph County Ride to Life. This is Megan.
3: Hi. Megan, my name is Serena Dykeson. Can I tell you my story?
12: Hi, Serena. My name is Cindy Michelson. I got your name from Megan.
3: Oh, yeah, hi.
12: I write a pro-life blog, and I wondered if you would be interested in writing an article. Some of it. And I think it could be powerful. You never know who needs to hear what you've gone through. And how you came out the other side.
3: Yeah. I think you're right. Okay. All right. Just let me know what you need me to do. I knew I needed to be obedient and share my testimony, no matter what the response might be. My story eventually made it on a few pro-life news outlets, and all of a sudden, it seemed every time I opened my social media accounts, I saw my article shared. I began to get one message after another of people thanking me for sharing my story. I was amazed at all the responses. For weeks, I would get new people reaching out to me or news sites asking if they could share my story. Out of obedience, I had told my whole story, and God was using it. Through the process, I began to see the hand of God. He was directing me all

0: when I go home to heaven.
1: Through several pro-life ministries, Serena Dykson has been able to reach thousands of women caught in a difficult position, considering taking the life of their babies. She and Bruce continue to share the good news of salvation through the Lord Jesus with whomever needs to hear it. And what about you, listening friend? If you understand what this salvation means, that Jesus saves, and you want to trust in Him as your personal Savior, you can, as an act of faith, communicate that to Him right now. There are no special words, but if you'd like help, you might say something as simple as, "God, I know that I'm a sinner, and I know that because of my sin, I deserve to be eternally separated from You. Even though I do not deserve it, thank You for loving me and providing the sacrifice for my sins through the death and resurrection of Jesus Christ. I believe that Jesus died for my sins, and I trust in Him alone to save me. 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This is program number 3940. Heard in the conclusion of the true story of Serena Dykson were Angela Morris, Suzette Mayobre, Patrick Thompson, David Zarbach, and Cheryl Lynn Galimo. Original music, Don Badorf. Sound effects, David Zarbach. 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Recording engineer, David Pierczynski. Script, Darby Kern. 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So until next time, unless our Lord returns before then, I'm Timothy Gregory reminding you that the doors to Pacific Garden Mission are open night and day. 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
2: With SRN News, I'm Keith Peters in Washington. Campaigning in Houston today, House Speaker Mike Johnson says this week's election of more Democratic Socialist candidates in primary elections in Florida and Oklahoma are a major warning sign for America as the midterms approach. On the Salem News program this week on Capitol Hill with Tony Perkins, the Louisiana Republican says voters better wake up to how many radicals could end up in the next Congress.

0: Look, you can count them now. I mean, scores of these candidates coming up through the system at the state level, at congressional level, almost 40 of them now have prevailed, and sadly, in the Democrat Party. They're taking the party over, and this is not a game. It's not a flash in the pan. This isn't a, you know, New York City thing. We are now literally locked into a contest to determine whether we're going to keep our republic, to keep the country as it is, or to break this thing down to the foundation and go towards communism.
1: Speaker Johnson's full interview will be heard when this week on Capitol Hill is broadcast beginning at 10 a.m. Eastern Time Saturday on the Salem News Channel. Caroline Leavitt leaves her job as President Trump's White House press secretary to spend time with her children, and she has advice for the next press secretary. Correspondent Laura Winters reports.
2: Caroline Leavitt leaving the podium at the White House with some advice for the next press secretary who will work for President Trump.
3: I will give my advice to whomever assumes the job. You know, I think it's most important in this job to understand that President Trump is his own best spokesperson. We joke, Stephen Chung and me, that he is the true communications director and press secretary here at the White House.
2: For now, Leavitt plans to stay home to care for her four-month-old baby daughter and two-year-old son. Laura Winters reporting.
1: On Wall Street, the Dow down by 9 points, the NASDAQ dropping 138, the S&P 500 lower by 19. This is SRN News. Atheists go after prayer, correspondent Michael Harrington reports.
4: The Freedom From Religion Foundation is campaigning against prayer walks, which a number of public schools across the country have established to promote unity and bless students as the new academic year begins. Threatening letters from the foundation have convinced school systems in Georgia and Oklahoma to stop promoting local prayer walks. The foundation spends most of its time trying to scour any vestiges of Christianity from the public square. Michael Harrington reporting.
1: The U.S. Commission on International Religious Freedom is urging the Trump administration to apply targeted sanctions to India's RSS group for its persecution of Christians. The RSS is a right-wing Hindu nationalist volunteer organization accused of fomenting hatred of India's small Christian minority and allegedly organizing violent attacks against believers. Persecution in India has been surging in recent years. This is SRN News. Here's the Wall Street Business Report.
5: Federal Reserve Chair Kevin Warsh signaled that the Fed is not ruling out an interest rate hike as inflation remains a big problem.
6: And while this summer's PCE and CPI readings were better than expected, they do not tell me that underlying trends have meaningfully improved.
5: And the Fed chairman emphasized his commitment to not giving too much in the way of forward guidance today. Trade tensions remain high between the U.S. and Canada. Commerce Secretary Howard Lutnick told reporters talks collapsed because of Canadian politics.
7: So there's the sovereignty party trying to run, and they're in the lead in Quebec. And so this was Mark Carney manufacturing something that would try to keep them from winning.
5: And Lutnick says that Mark Carney believes that fighting with Washington makes for good politics. At the closing bell on Wall Street, the Dow was off by 57 points, the NASDAQ down 206 points. For the Wall Street Business Report, I'm Bob Agnew.
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8: Romans chapter 8, verse 1. There is therefore now no condemnation to them which are in Christ Jesus, who walk not after the flesh, but after the Spirit. Romans chapter 8, verse 1. God's word telling us that trusting in Christ Jesus frees us from condemnation.
9: And good evening. We'll check the forecast from the National Weather Service here on WVCY. Clouds on the increase for tonight. Temperatures will fall from the 80-degree high we had into the lower 60s overnight. Increase in clouds now for the weekend. In fact, slight chance for some showers mid-afternoon time tomorrow. Temperatures still up there, right around 80 degrees with a light southwest wind. They are talking more showers and storms possible overnight Saturday into early Sunday morning. Temperatures mild overnight, right around 70 degrees. And then showers and storms could just be part of the deal on Sunday. However, temperatures near 88 degrees, knocking on 90 degrees Sunday afternoon. And it may hit 90 degrees, they tell us, on Monday. With temperatures like that, one can't help but wonder if if weather will

0: become severe, and should that happen, we will, of course, have information for you, God willing, from the National Weather Service and the Emergency Alert System. Let's make it a great weekend and Lord's Day.
1: This is the Wisconsin Family Minute. Earlier this month, the Department of Health and Human Services announced that the federal government will no longer pay for children to receive sex-rejecting surgeries and prescriptions through Medicaid and the Children's Health Insurance Program. For a span of 6 months beginning this October, coverage for these harmful procedures will slowly lessen until it ends completely in May 2027. Daniel Degner, president of Wisconsin Family Council.
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3: Texas judge wins legal victory for not officiating same-sex ceremonies. This is Matt Staver with Freedom's Call. A justice of the peace received a $640,000 legal victory after being reprimanded for declining to officiate so-called same-sex weddings. The court's judgment order also permanently enjoins the Texas Commission on Judicial Conduct from investigating, sanctioning, or disciplining Judge Diane Hensley for refusing to officiate same-sex weddings. Last January, as part of a separate lawsuit, the Texas Supreme Court clarified that state judges can publicly refrain from officiating same-sex weddings based on their sincerely held religious beliefs. All nine Texas Supreme Court justices certified an amendment to the state's Code of Judicial Conduct that says declining to perform a wedding based on a sincere religious belief does not violate the state's rules on judicial impartiality. This ruling affirms that judges have the same religious freedoms and protections as every other citizen. Stay informed at Liberty Counsel's website, lc.org.
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6: In this past year, 64% of high school students admit to having cheated on an exam. Yet these same students reported they considered themselves to be good people. How are we to respond? First, realize that students are often following the patterns of their parents. This study is not only an indication of our teenagers, but a reflection of our culture. Second, the solution is not better accountability, but a biblical worldview. The Bible is clear that all have sinned and fall short of God's glory. Scripture also promises that those who turn to Christ are forgiven of their sins. We are instructed to follow the perfect example of Jesus Christ. Are you following His example today?
5: For additional resources on this topic, log on to johnankerberg.org.
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7: Christian hate groups? This is Ken Ham inviting you to have an encounter with God's Word at Ark Encounter. Christians like me who stand for biblical marriage are often told we're part of a hate group. But does standing opposed to sinful behaviors mean you're hateful? Can we be loving and still be opposed to these things? Well, the Bible tells us that God is love and describes homosexual relations as an abomination to the Lord. If God, who is the very one who defines love because He is love, can be loving yet call homosexual behavior a sin, so can His followers. There's nothing hateful about pointing out sin. It's actually the loving thing to do. We want to see people repent and put their faith in Christ. and to be saved for

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2: This is the Phyllis Schlafly Report from Phyllis Schlafly Eagles. Mrs. Schlafly was a courageous and articulate voice for traditional values and common sense for more than 70 years. 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
3: As America celebrates her 250th birthday, it's worth appreciating something too often taken for granted. The sheer, staggering economic miracle that this country has produced over 2.5 centuries. The Epoch Times' in-depth history of this legacy is worth highlighting. In 1776, roughly 9 in 10 working Americans worked the land. There was no treasury, no national currency, no factories worth mentioning. The balance sheet that July 4th was a few million pounds of crops, some ships, and an idea. Over the next 250 years, U.S. GDP grew 3,500-fold. No nation alive at the end of the 18th century, and none with a population over 30 million today, has come close. American growth outpaced the entire global economy by a factor of more than 20 over the same period. How did it happen? Historians cite several things that set America apart. A culture of risk-taking that viewed opportunity where others saw danger. State laws that made incorporation easy, letting entrepreneurs start businesses without risking everything they owned. A post-Civil War railroad boom, one historian compared to the internet and artificial intelligence combined, knitting the nation together and opening markets that never existed before. Visionary builders like Rockefeller, Carnegie, Vanderbilt, and Hill, who created a modern industrial economy from scratch. And above all, a constitutional system that stayed recognizably the same through civil war, depression, and world conflict. The stability free markets need to flourish. Today, the United States is home to 9 of the world's top 10 global brands. Nearly 6 million new businesses formed here in the last 12 months, a record. Global investors keep pouring capital in because America is still the best place in the world to put money to work. None of this was inevitable. Every generation faced predictions of decline. In 1900, the fear was immigrant labor. In 1950, it was automation. In 1980, it was Japan. Every one of those fears proved wrong about the destination. The threats today are real. $39 trillion in national debt, socialist sentiment growing in institutions, and pressure on the dollar's reserve currency status. These are not small problems. But 250 years of evidence say the same thing. Invest in America. Stay inspired and informed at phyllisschlafly.com. Join us again for the Phyllis Schlafly Report.

0: Here's Twyla Braze with today's Health Freedom Minute.
1: In 2027, according to news reports, more than 1.1 million Medicare Advantage enrollees will be forced out of Humana, UnitedHealthcare, and others that are dropping less profitable policies. 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
3: America has an opportunity to lead the world in defending the dignity of every human life. The United States is once again taking the lead in the Geneva Consensus Declaration, an international coalition promoting pro-life, pro-family approaches to public health. It expressly affirms, quote, "There is no international right to abortion, nor any international obligation on the part of states to finance or facilitate abortion." International institutions have increasingly treated abortion as though it was a fundamental human right. America should offer the world a different example, one that shows that protecting unborn children, strengthening families, and defending human dignity aren't obstacles to human flourishing. It's a recipe for human flourishing.
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4: This is Frank Affney with the Secure Freedom Minute. When Donald Trump was asked by Glenn Beck this week whether he would be prepared to prohibit Islam's strategy for conquest known as Sharia, the president forthrightly said, quote, "I would absolutely prohibit the Sharia law thing," unquote. With that path-breaking statement, Mr. Trump established that he recognizes and is determined to oppose not only communist efforts to take down our country from within, but also those of the other part of the red-green axis, namely seditious Sharia supremacists. The timing is truly providential. Republican leaders from across America will gather shortly in a midterm convention in Dallas. They can and must translate Mr. Trump's clarity into a national platform, impressing upon voters that now is a time of choosing between the freedom their party has historically championed and the slavery Democrats have relentlessly enabled and their Marxist jihadist candidates portend today. This is Frank Affney.
5: Can we become more kind and forgiving? The answer is yes, and it results from putting away sinful habits. Hello, I'm Sam Rohrer with another Stand in the Gap Minute. This week we've discussed the importance of putting away evil so that we can grow in our walk with God. Ephesians 4 concludes by teaching us to be kind one to another, tender-hearted, forgiving one another as God in Christ forgave you. You see, the words contrast the previous verse that reminds us to put away bitterness and wrath. As believers, we don't simply put away wrong habits, we replace them with godly ones. This process of casting off and putting on is key in our spiritual life. It's far more than simply living a checklist of do's and don'ts. As we flee from sin, we must flee to the Savior, our perfect example in all things. What Christ-like ways have you put on recently? Discover more at AmericanPastorsNetwork.net.
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7: Lack of commitment is one of the biggest problems in marriage and relational formation. J.P. DeGance has been on my radio program to talk about what the church needs to do to build strong marriages and strengthen existing ones. In the past, we've talked about his initial research. This time, he talked about two factors that are hurting marriage commitment. Cohabitation is the first negative factor in marriage. As I've mentioned in previous commentaries, we discussed also on the radio, cohabitation has gone from being rare to routine. He reported that most engaged couples seeking premarital counseling are living together. That mindset changes from till death do us part to as long as love shall last. His latest statistics suggest that couples that cohabit have a 60 to 80% higher divorce rate. The other negative factor in marriage is dating apps. The linked article has the sensational title, "Dating Apps Are Treating People Like Shoes on Amazon." He argues that these apps are not neutral tools. They are structurally harmful to the kind of relational orientation that healthy marriages require because they treat potential partners as commodities. It is essentially becoming a business model of cost-benefit analysis that has become optimized for consumer choice and frictionless exit. This is not the mindset you want to have if you want to build strong marriages and families. These apps train users in habits that work against commitment. The subtitle of the attached article is "Here's What That Means for the Church." That is why I raise this issue. Pastors and Christian leaders need to warn young adults of the mindset that develops once you use these dating apps. If you want a congregation of strong marriages and stable families, we need to address this issue. I'm Kirby Anderson, and that's my point of view.
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2: You know about July 4th, 1776. But it was July 8th, 1776, when the public first heard the Declaration of Independence read aloud.
3: When in the course of human events, it becomes necessary for one...
2: The city's church bells, including the Liberty Bell, summoned the people to the Pennsylvania State House. Colonel John Nixon stood on a wooden platform, chosen for his powerful, booming voice.
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2: Merchants, sailors, tradesmen, and lawyers listened. Bonfires, cheers, and ringing of the bells went on deep into the night. This is Randy Melchert. Come with me to Philadelphia, October 13th through the 16th. Independence Hall, the Liberty Bell, the Ben Franklin Museum, the Rocky Steps. We'll even head to Amish country in Lancaster and see sight and sound. 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
1: Hey all, it's Bethany from Trail Ridge inviting you to this year's Young Adult Retreat. 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He's the president of Maranatha Baptist University in Watertown. I know that Lou is planning some great meals during the weekend. We even worked together to plan this year's barnyard banquet. It's going to be a ton of fun. We've got games and activities planned out for the whole weekend. I love this retreat because of the people. 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If you're in the age bracket of 18 to 35, I hope to see you there this year. Sign up for the Trail Ridge Young Adults Retreat by September 16th at trailridge.org or by calling 608-489-3810.

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Let the music speak to you as you reflect on God's goodness and His presence with us now as always. 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

Our sacred stylings must end for now, but we hope they have been a blessing to you. May God's peace go with you during the evening ahead and throughout the day to come. And we invite you to be with us again as once more we bring you Sacred Stylings.

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5: 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But yet within that, we as believers can get our eyes off of Christ, and we can start to waver back and forth.
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1: Well, if you think about it, there are really two types of people in the world. There are those who have a genuine hope, a hope that is based on the reality of what Jesus Christ has done, and those who don't have true hope. The Apostle Paul speaks of those apart from Christ being without God and without hope. And the reality is, within that group of those who don't know the Lord, there are those who think they have hope. There are those who think, hey, they've got a lot of stuff they're hoping in. But one day that hope will be shattered because it's a false hope. And there are those within that group who don't know the Lord who are hopeless, being tossed over the place by everything in life, and they definitely are hopeless. They need the Lord. And then you have another group of people, and that's believers, those who have placed their faith in Jesus Christ. And within that group, we have those who are trusting in Christ, abiding in Him, and allowing His truth to give them hope. And we have a hope that is not of this world. We have a hope that is solid and secure, as we'll say. But yet within that, we as believers can get our eyes off of Christ, and we can start to waver back and forth. We can start to flounder. We can start to drift away, in a sense, from that hope. And I'm sure you've met people, maybe you've gone through times yourself where that hope has gone away, where you've drifted, in a sense, from the hope that God has made clearly visible in His Word. And there are believers that are tossed to and fro, like boats out there that are not anchored, tossed back and forth. And God doesn't want that. God does not want His children to be thrown back and forth by the circumstances of this world. He wants us to be grounded in the realities of our future with Christ. And so turn with me in your Bibles to Hebrews chapter 6, where we're going to see how to maintain hope in a hopeless world. And I believe we will be strongly encouraged and have our souls anchored in Jesus. Again, we're studying the book of Hebrews. Turn with me to Hebrews chapter 6. We'll be looking at verses 13 to the end of the chapter. Now, I'm going to remind you just really briefly of the context of the book of Hebrews. We know that the author is not named, but we know that all scripture is inspired by God. The inspired author wrote this book sometime between 33 AD and 70 AD, sometime between the ascension of Christ and before the destruction of the temple in Jerusalem. We know that this book was not written to prove that Christianity is superior to Judaism. It was written to prove that Christ and His new covenant is superior to the old covenant, which was a type and shadow of what was to come. This is a word of exhortation, chapter 13, 22, which has a Christ focus, and it has warnings and exhortations without. It's written to a group of Hebrew believers, but yet within that group, like within any church, there are those who have a said faith but haven't truly come to faith in Christ yet. They would identify with Jesus, but they're not saved yet. And so we have warnings throughout this book not to drift away from so great a salvation. And the author made it clear, the point in the beginning of the book, that God has given superior revelation through His Son that surpasses all the bit-by-bit and part-by-part revelation that He gave before. And within that, the Son perfectly represents the Father. He is the creator of all things. He sits in a position of authority over all, having completed His redemptive work. And then the book itself, then the author goes to prove that Christ is superior to the angels, which were the old covenant ministers in a sense. They were the messengers of the old covenant. He's also superior to Moses, the apostle of the old covenant. And He is superior to the priestly tabernacle sacrificial system of the old covenant, having brought forth a superior one-time sacrifice that brought about the forgiveness of sins and access to God through our great high priest, Jesus Christ. Now, we came to chapter 5, and the author was continuing to talk about truth, and then he came to a stumbling block. He was talking about Melchizedek, but he began to detour from there. He said, I can't continue because you become dull of hearing. You need the milk and not the solid food. And we saw that solid food is for the matured that have their senses trained to discern good and evil. And so what was the solution? Give them more milk? No, press on to maturity. Don't be lazy in the Word of God. Get in the Word and grow and press on to maturity. And then we saw a great warning in chapter 6 We saw a great warning concerning those who aren't maturing, those who've experienced the Word of God.

And those who have experienced the truth of the Spirit of God within the body of Christ, those who have experienced those things and yet are tempted to turn away, if they turn away from Jesus, there's no restoring them to repentance because Jesus is the only way of salvation. And then we came to the point where he said, for fake believers, there's always warning for them to be saved. And then to believers, there's an encouragement afterwards that you're not going to go that way. And there was an encouragement for them to pursue the hope that we have in Jesus. And that's what we're looking at today. So with that in mind, I believe we're going to see that the Lord desires to strongly encourage us. That's a really great statement, strong encouragement, and to anchor our souls. You think about someone who's been an encouragement in your life. Think about someone who's been, and then think about them being a strong encouragement. How wonderful that is. Well, God wants to strongly encourage us, and if we listen today with the right heart, I believe we will be strongly encouraged. Okay, let's take a look at our passage. I'm going to back up and read back from what I've been sharing into our passage, because it really all goes together. Verse 4 of chapter 6, for in the case of those who have once been enlightened, have tasted the heavenly gift and made partakers of the Holy Spirit, tasted the good word of God and the powers of the age to come. Now we talked about that, and have fallen away. Well, we know true believers can't fall away. We receive the Spirit in us forever. But these are ones who appear to be close, and they turn away or apostatize. It is impossible to renew them again to repentance, since they again crucified to themselves the Son of God and put him to open shame. And he gives an illustration, verse 7. For the ground that drinks up the rain, which often falls upon it, brings forth vegetation, useful for those whose sake it is tilled, receives a blessing from God. Hey, when the ground brings forth vegetation from the rain, hey, it's blessed, it's useful. Now notice he says here, but if it yields thorns and thistles, verse 8, it is worthless and close to being cursed and ends up being burned. He's giving us illustration that those who aren't truly saved have a very terrible future ahead and they need to turn to Christ. But notice he's going to encourage them as we saw. But beloved, to believers, we are convinced of better things concerning you. Hey, there are better things coming for us, folks. If this life is it, then we all should be pitied, right? This isn't it. There are better things for believers. And he says here, better things concerning you and things that accompany salvation. They're related to salvation. Though we are speaking in this way as though we're warning those who aren't truly saved, right? And he says there, for God is not unjust so as to forget your work and the love which you've shown towards his name, in having ministered and in still ministering to the saints. And we desire that each of you, verse 11, show the same diligence so as to realize the full assurance of hope until the end, that you may not be sluggish, but imitators of those who through faith and patience inherit the promises. And now our passage. 4. When God made a promise to Abraham, since he could swear by no one greater, he swore by himself, saying, I will surely bless you. I will surely multiply you. And thus, having patiently waited, he obtained the promise. For men swear by one greater than themselves, and with them an oath given as confirmation is the end of every dispute. In the same way, God, desiring even more to show the heirs of the promise the unchangeableness of his purpose, interposed with an oath, in order that by two unchangeable things, in which it is impossible for God to lie, we may have strong encouragement, we who have fled for refuge in laying hold of the hope that is set before us. This hope we have as an anchor of the soul, a hope sure and steadfast, and one which enters within the veil, where Jesus has entered as a forerunner before us, having become a high priest forever according to the order of Melchizedek. Now, there's a lot here, but it's a lot of good stuff, okay? It's really good, and I come to this with fear and trembling. I want to share it exactly as the Lord desires. I don't want to miss it or mess it up. I want it to be exactly what he desires. So how can we maintain hope in a hopeless world? Well, we've seen this, and in review, first of all, you got to be a believer. You can't have hope, true hope, if you're not a believer. And for believers, there are better things ahead. Verse 9, and I mentioned it, but beloved, we are convinced of better things concerning you, things that accompany salvation, although we're speaking this way. And I mentioned it already. There were two groups within the church, those who truly weren't saved, but God was warning to turn to Christ, and those who were. And so he's encouraging the brethren, the beloved, hey, there are better things ahead.
ahead. You're not going to apostatize.

It's not going to happen. He needs to encourage them because Satan can tempt us. When you come to faith in Jesus and we sin and we confess it, we don't want to sin, we can be tempted. Oh, man, you know, Satan tempts us to not believe what God has said. And so God wants us to be assured of the hope that we have as true believers. So he says, we're convinced of better things, things that accompany salvation. And then he goes to talk about those things. He talks about rewards. You see, when you come to faith in Jesus, everything you do when you trust Jesus is going to be rewarded. Everything. When you trust Jesus, you trust him, you believe in him, you abide in him, and you do what he asks you to do, you're going to be rewarded. He says in verse 10, 4, and he's explaining, God is not unjust so as to forget your work and your love which you've shown towards his name and having ministered and still ministering to the saints. Hey, you've been serving one another. You've been loving me and loving one another. Hey, he's not unjust not to forget that. The implication is he's going to reward that. And we saw that when we were in Hebrews last time, that there are rewards. Even Abraham, he was looking forward to the reward. Moses was too, looking forward to that which God has promised. Now, we don't want to look forward to a reward that God hasn't promised. That'd be dumb, right? We look forward to the reward that he does and has promised, okay? And so God is good. He's not going to let those things go by. The difficulties you endure, all those things, trust in Jesus and not reward you, he's just. It's just there are better things ahead concerning salvation. And then we saw within that, verse 11, and we desire, and this is the author, inspired by the Spirit, so it's God's desire, that each of you show the same diligence, demonstrate the same diligence, so as to realize or unto the full assurance of hope until the end. He's saying, you've been very diligent in serving one another. Be just as diligent in being assured of your hope until the end. And we're going to see how to do that. You need to be just as diligent. You can serve God all day long, and that's wonderful, and God is going to reward you. But you also need to be just as diligent, as we will see, to be in the Word of God and renewing your mind so that you have a steadfast hope that goes in. So we're not waffling all over the place, that God's Word is correcting our hearts and minds. We are tempted, but God is correcting us and stabilizing us and holding us in place. The full assurance or the certainty, the complete certainty until the end or up to when we see him, right? We're going to see him. We know Jesus is going to come for us, right? And we're going to see him. So within that, notice there's a result in that. If you are pursuing the full assurance of your hope, there's a result. If you are allowing God's word to bathe your mind and change it so that you're not waffling everywhere, but you're fixed on what Jesus has said and promised, he says, then there's a result. There's two things. Verse 12, that you may not be sluggish is first. The sluggish, the same word used earlier about those who were dull of hearing. He says, I want to talk to you about Melchizedek, chapter 5, 11, but you become dull of hearing. You need baby talk. And he's basically saying that. And he says, but here, so if we're not pursuing the assurance of our eternal hope and the promises that God has promised, then we're going to be struggling and just be to hear the baby stuff. Baby stuff, baby church, baby stuff every day. Rather than growing in Christ. Growing in Christ and being assured of what he said. We never disregard those baby things. We praise God for it. We love him for what he's done. But we build upon that. And so here he says, so that you may not be sluggish. And then he says, but instead, imitators or mimics of those who through faith and patience inherit the promises. You see, God needs us to be in the Word of God so that we're motivated to do what's right. We're motivated to believe what he said. You know, if I'm just hearing the baby stuff all day long and oh, yeah, that's okay, but I need to be motivated. What has God promised? What am I looking forward to? You know, if you look at people in life that aren't looking forward to anything, you know, they're usually not doing anything. You know, and we need to make plans at times. My demand plans as well, and we commit those to God, and he directs our steps. But here, we need to keep our minds and hearts on the things God has promised, and that will protect us from becoming dull of hearing. And it will help us mimic those who beforehand were patient and trusted God and did inherit the promises. They did inherit what God had said. So here, we need to pursue the full assurance of faith. Pursue the full assurance of faith. Diligently. Just as diligently as you're serving the Lord in other areas. Do so. Pursue it. Now, how do we do that?
Well, he talks about, first of all, that we would be imitators here through faith and patience, part of that, right? I need to trust God, and I need to be patient. We live in a world without patience. I'm not talking about an empty hospital, okay? We live in a world without patience where people are not willing to wait for things. God has promised things, and he is good to those that wait on him. We need to, by patience, wait for what he said. We need to wait for, and we need to trust him. We need to trust him. We need to believe what he said and trust him and wait. We need to keep our heart and mind on the things above. We need to know the promises. We need to be in the Word of God to understand what he's promised for us. Because if we're not, we're going to buy those little lies Satan throws across us. We're going to get tossed here and there by our circumstances. Hey, circumstances are not great sometimes. We have physical problems. We have whatever kind of, we have all kinds of problems at times. And that's not good. It's hard. But we need to be anchored in those times. Turn to Romans chapter 8. I want to read some passages that help us, remind us of what we should be looking forward to. Should we look forward to? Hey, you want to look forward to your vacation? That's great. But be looking forward to eternity also, right? Looking forward to what God has promised and keep it on your mind. Romans 8, and turn to verse 16. Paul writes, and this is in response, by the way, the book of Romans right here, he's talking about the struggle in chapter 7 with his body of flesh. He wants to do what's right, but he ends up messing up and doing the wrong thing. And he doesn't want to do that. He doesn't want to do that. And he says, who will set me free from this body of death, this body that's still got sin? Thanks be to God through Jesus Christ our Lord. And chapter 8 is all about going on your way to glory and that process of getting there as we abide in Christ and in his Spirit. Chapter 8, verse 16, the Spirit himself bears witness with our spirit that we are children of God. And I believe he does so through the Word of God. And if children, heirs, heirs of God and fellow or joint heirs with Christ. Do you get that? You're a joint heir with Christ. He's going to say, how will he not later on give us all things? Now we're not in a greedy reward mode. Everything's tied to Jesus, you know, and being with him. And everything we inherit is jointly with Christ. How incredible is that? It's incredible. He says, if indeed we suffer with him, in order that we may also be glorified with him. For I consider the sufferings of this present time are not worthy to be compared with the glory that is to be revealed to us. You got to make a conscious choice to see things from God's perspective. Here's the suffering that you have right now, and it is bad. Boom, right? But then you take the glory, and that suffering's not compared, doesn't compare. I need to make that mental choice. It does not compare to the glory that God has revealed that is coming. And he goes on. He says, for the anxious longing of creation waits eagerly for the revelation of the sons of God. It's a picture. If you've ever watched that movie, Ben-Hur, when Ben-Hur is introduced as an adult son, he's adopted. And it's a big giant thing where he's shown to everyone, this is my son. Well, God's going to do that with us. The creation anxiously awaits, he says here, the revealing of the sons of God, that we're revealed as his children. It's going to be a big thing. And he says here, for the creation was subject to futility, not of its own, as of him who subjected it in hope, that the creation itself also will be set free from its slavery to corruption into the freedom of the glory of the children of God. The freedom of the glory. I don't know what that means, but it sounds really good. For we know the whole creation groans and suffers the pains of childbirth up to now, or until now. And not only this, but we ourselves, having the first fruits of the Spirit, even we ourselves groan within ourselves, eagerly waiting for our adoption as sons, and he says, the redemption of our body. Wow, our bodies are going to be redeemed. My soul's redeemed, but my body's not redeemed yet, and boy, I know it. It's a body of death. It's dying, and it's sin-cursed, but I'm getting a new body. He says, we eagerly wait for it. He says, for in hope we have been saved. He says, but hope that is seen is not hope. For one is one hope for what he sees, but if we hope for what we do not see, with perseverance we wait eagerly for it. We're looking forward to that. You know, the world is just trying anything and everything to live as long as they can. And I'm not saying there's nothing wrong with doing that, okay? But don't make that your focus, because we're dying. But we're going to be glorified. We're going to be eternally glorified, and we will have new bodies, okay? And we look forward to that, because this isn't it. This world isn't that. Turn to Colossians chapter 3. And I'm reading to you the mindset of a believer.

I'm reading to you the mindset of the one who's anchored, by the way, as we're going to see. If your mindset is like this, you're getting tossed, but you got Christ as an anchor. He's holding you. You're not getting pulled away. Colossians 3:1. If then you've been raised with Christ, he's talking about we died with him, we've been raised with him, we were united to his work on the cross. That's the case. He says, keep seeking the things above, Colossians 3:1, where Christ is, seated at the right hand of God. Set your mind on the things above, not the things of earth. Well, he's not saying we're thinking about heaven and I'm not watching the road, right? Okay, I got to watch the road, but it's taking, where's your focus? Where's your focus? I'm seeing everything from a heavenly perspective, from God's perspective. I'm renewing my mind with the Word of God. He says here, for you have died and your life is hidden with Christ in God. When Christ, who is our life, is revealed, then you will also be revealed with him in glory. It's pretty amazing. Turn to 2 Corinthians 4. The Apostle Paul had been going through some tough stuff, serving the Corinthians, serving other churches, almost dying, suffering, beaten, beatings, things like that, physically suffering. Because all it is for the glory of God, it's all that people would praise God, he says this. 2 Corinthians 4:16. Therefore, because it's all for God to be praised and glorified and give thanks, therefore we don't lose heart. But though our outer man is decaying, yet our inner man is being renewed day by day. For momentary light affliction is producing for us an eternal weight of glory far beyond all comparison. While we look not at the things which are seen, but at the things which are not seen. For the things that are seen are temporal, but the things which are not seen are eternal. This is the Christian mindset. If you are wanting to not be tossed around by everything, then you need to get in the Word of God and start thinking this way. And so with that, have you ever thought that maybe it is your mindset that is hindering you from growing in Jesus? That maybe you're slow and sluggish because you are not focused on what God has promised in his word? You're not setting your mind on the things above? Have you ever thought about that?

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1: Martha Washington faced a lot of challenges while being married to our nation's first president, but she didn't let circumstances control her emotions. Here's what she wrote to a

Left to ourselves, we usually choose misery. That's why we need God's grace. He can plant seeds of contentment and joy in our hearts that will last through any difficulty. The Apostle Paul said, "I have learned to be content, whatever the circumstances." We can say the same thing when we realize that a wise, loving, sovereign God is controlling every circumstance of our lives. With Seeking Him, I'm Nancy DeMoss Wagmuth.

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1: Truth, it's a rare commodity, but we shouldn't be surprised. 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
2: God the Father, through the Lord Jesus Christ, the moment we accepted Him as our Savior, saved us, our spirit and our soul. And we are heaven-bound. He says our citizenship is now in heaven, from whence we look for the coming of the Lord Jesus Christ. So while we are saved and redeemed here and now, He says the completion of that redemption is future.
3: 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Today on In Touch, the teaching ministry of Dr. Charles Stanley will wrap up our series on the church with a look at the final piece of the work God will accomplish on behalf of His followers. Stay with us for the completion of the story with a clear understanding of the coming of Christ for His church.
2: If you'll turn to John chapter 14, and this is the last message in our series on the church, and today, Christ coming for His church. In John chapter 14 is that beautiful consolation chapter where Jesus talks about His coming again before His crucifixion the next day. And I believe if you could only read one portion of the Gospel of John, chapter 13, 14, 15, 16, 17, right before He goes to the cross the next day, some of His most precious, beautiful assurances to the believer. So in the midst of sharing with them His heart at this particular time, He said to them, knowing they were going to have